0: closing argument in front of the jury, I took the knife, the murder weapon. I took Marine Malloy's leather jacket, and I pulled out the pocket lining. I took the knife and put it right on top of the area where the crime lab had snipped the two fabric areas, and the knife fit right between those two areas like a glove. I argued that the murder weapon was in her pocket when it had liquid blood on it.
1: The forensic science in this case was unique. Only once or twice before had scientists been able to match a stab wound to the specific knife with this type of analysis. Marine Malloy was found guilty and sentenced to 159 years in prison.
2: I absolutely hate you, you worthless piece of flesh. If you ever try to get out, I will be there as your constant reminder, and I will remind the state of Alaska of the atrocities that you have committed against my sister.
1: Jurors later told reporters that the tool mark comparison was exceptionally compelling.
3: Forensic science puts power in the hands of the investigators, and it gives them the power to know the difference between what is definitely true and what they only think is true.
4: The matching of the tool marks between the knife blade and the chest sternum bone of the victim is invaluable. That made the case.
0: Well, in this case, forensic science was absolutely key. Again, this is a case with no eyewitnesses, and yet a prosecutor can go to the jury and say, listen, ladies and gentlemen, witnesses, people lie. Science doesn't. And in this case, the scientific evidence was irrefutable.
1: For almost 20 years, a young woman was believed to be missing in the dense Colorado mountains. But 12 small pine needles in a clump of hair suggested that investigators narrowed their search to an area 9,000 feet above sea level. This is how forensic plant ecology helped solve a very cold case. After graduating from college, 25-year-old Michelle Wallace decided to pursue her love of photography. She was known primarily for her photos of people. But she decided to try her hand at landscape photography, and she headed to the mountainous wilderness of western Colorado.
5: She rode polo ponies and branded cows and went rock climbing and was a student at the Rochester Institute and was quite a student of photography.
6: She was a realist, and she knew how to face things and work through them.
1: Michelle faithfully called her parents almost every day to let them know where she was and what she was doing. But when several days passed without a call, her parents became alarmed.
6: I knew that she didn't run off. You know, they said, well, this is one of these girls that, you know, just decides she's a free spirit and off she goes. She was not that way.
1: When local officials were told she was missing, they instituted what was to become the largest manhunt in Colorado history.
7: There were hundreds of people in the woods, literally walking hand in hand across fields and mountains.
1: Search teams covered more than 3,000 square miles of isolated mountain landscape, but found no sign of Michelle or her red station wagon. It was as if Michelle had simply disappeared. Then, a week after she was reported missing, there was a potential break. A local rancher told police about a German shepherd that had come down from the mountains and chased his cattle. The rancher said he shot and killed the dog. The name on the dog's collar was Oki, Michelle's German shepherd.
8: The fact that the dog obviously had been separated from her and found dead later was of great concern because people felt clearly that Michelle Wallace would never have willingly been separated from her dog.
1: And another ranch hand came forward with even more information. He said Michelle gave him a ride in the mountains after his car broke down. He said his friend Roy sat in the front seat with Michelle and that he was in the back seat with the German Shepherd.
7: The ranch hand remembers the dog in particular because he had to sit in the back seat of the station wagon with the dog and amusingly recalled the dog drooling on him as his

0: All they know is that he's the last one seen with Michelle.
1: Investigators suspected Roy was the key to Michelle Wallace's disappearance.
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24: 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Don't take if allergic or have an infection.
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1: Michelle Wallace was last seen in her car with a hitchhiker in the Colorado mountains. About a week later, police stopped a man matching the hitchhiker's description in Pueblo, Colorado, 160 miles away. He was identified as Roy Melanson.
27: Mr. Melanson's background is pretty checkered. He had been accused of and convicted of sexual assault in, I believe, Louisiana and Texas. Had served prison time.
1: In Melanson's possession was Michelle's backpack, driver's license, and a pawn shop ticket for a 35mm camera.
28: On the camera was a roll of film. The last photographs on the roll of film were photographs of Michelle's dog, Oki, wearing his hiking packs. And the very last photograph on the roll was a picture of Roy Melanson with a young woman that he met in Pueblo, Colorado.
1: Melanson denied having anything to do with Michelle's disappearance. He said they stopped for coffee, and he admitted sneaking out the back way and stealing.

0: her car. And he said Michelle's dog was tied up outside. Melanson told police he dumped Michelle's car in Amarillo, Texas. When police recovered the car, they found no evidence of violence either on the inside or outside, although the car had been wiped clean of fingerprints.
1: All they have is somebody who's admitted stealing a car from a young woman that he left in town. There is no body, there's no evidence of foul play.
0: It was also suspicious that this wasn't the only missing persons case Melanson was involved in.
2: There is another case where a woman in Port Arthur, Texas, who was his landlady, disappeared. And ironically, the only thing that was found was her car. And he was the last person seen with her.
0: Michelle's disappearance sent her mother into a serious depression.
3: She became more and more despondent. She couldn't live without her daughter. She lived through her daughter.
0: One morning, George woke to discover his wife was dead.
3: I never felt anybody cold before. You just can't believe someone that you lived with for 34 years would do it.
0: She killed herself with an overdose of barbiturates.
3: That my daughter was killed, she was killed. Simple.
0: Michelle's mother left a suicide note, which included one last wish.
4: George actually showed me that note that said, "When you find our daughter, bury her remains next to me. Bury her beside me."
0: With no evidence of foul play and without a body, the case of Michelle Wallace's disappearance went completely cold.
2: Because of the difficulties in proving the crime of murder without being awfully darn sure that your victim is dead.
0: 5 long years passed until investigators got another potential break. A hiker on an isolated trail found what looked like a clump of braided hair.
2: Interestingly enough, those braids are identical in appearance to a photograph that was actually obtained from the camera of Michelle Wallace when it was recovered in 1974 from the Pueblo Police Department, who had recovered it from a pawn shop.
0: Again, the case stalled. The hair, while promising, looked to be a dead end. Another decade passed, and the case grew cold yet again. Until a homicide investigator, Kathy Ireland, discovered something in the evidence file that had been overlooked.
4: I came across a hairbrush that had been bagged and sealed, and it had Michelle Wallace's name on it.
0: And the forensic evidence it contained changed the course of the investigation.
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0: Cold case investigators discovered an unfortunate oversight. When Michelle Wallace disappeared, no one thought to compare samples from her hairbrush to the braided hair found in the mountains. So everything was sent to Joseph Snyder for forensic analysis. Under a microscope, Snyder visually compared samples from Michelle's hairbrush to the braided hair, looking for similarities in color, consistency, and structure.
24: Microscopic characteristics were very consistent with each other. The widths were the same, the medullary component was the same, the center portions and the mid-region portions of the hair were the same.
0: But this was not conclusive. Microscopic similarity is still not a match. But with this new evidence, Detective Ireland was not willing to let the case go cold again. So she contacted a group of scientists with an odd mission and an unusual name. They called themselves NecroSearch, and they find bodies no one else seems to find.
25: We are a multidisciplinary, entirely volunteer organization that helps law enforcement look for clandestine graves and to recover evidence and to recover bodies from those graves.
0: For NecroSearch, the starting point was the braided hair that was believed to be from Michelle Wallace. Forensic plant ecologist Vicky Trammell looked for any plant material that was in the hair.
26: The hair had spent 5 years outside, most likely being drug around by scavengers like coyotes. So my question was not so much where is the body, because I had no way of determining that, but where had the hair spent 5 years?
0: The lack of soil in the hair suggested the body had not been buried.
26: The hair wasn't muddy, and there was bleach marks, in other words, bleached by the sun in the places that were exposed. And that would not have happened had the hair been buried for 5 years.
0: Trammell also found pine needles and shards of bark in the braids. The bark was from an aspen tree, which tends to grow in cleared areas. She also found needles from two coniferous tree species, the subalpine fir and the Engelmann spruce. Subalpine firs grow in elevations above 9,000 feet, and Engelmann spruces grow in wet areas, suggesting the body was somewhere on the mountain's north slope, which doesn't get much sun. Trammell identified an area matching all these parameters, just 1 mile from where the braided hair was discovered 15 years earlier. The NecroSearch team, made up entirely of volunteers, moved into action.
1: They have a commonality to them, is that they all wanted to be Sherlock Holmes at one time.
0: The team marked off the area and began what's known as a grid search, each grid measuring 1 square meter.
1: On their hands and knees, just a few feet apart, and literally crawling across the forest floor, looking for any traces of something out of the ordinary. These are scientists. They're used to looking for the minute that is not the ordinary.
0: Search teams thoroughly analyze one grid area before moving on to the next. On the first day, they found nothing. On the second, it was a different story.
2: A lady by the name of Cecilia Armbrust, who I believe was a geologist with that group, had actually gone down the hill from where the others were working to answer the call of nature. And on her way back up, had discovered what appeared to her to be a skull.
25: She yelled out, "I found it!" And we didn't believe her at first. Even though we know that she really isn't much of a practical joker, we didn't believe her at first.
0: The skull contained an unmistakable feature Michelle's father told police about almost 20 years earlier.
3: Michelle had a gold tooth, and the sunlight was just right, and it reflected, and then that's how they discovered her.
25: She had never been buried, and as a matter of fact, we could determine that her body probably had just been tossed off the side of the road and had rolled up against a tree, and from there, gravity and scavengers had taken their toll.
4: I was glad I could be able to help a little bit, and I realized that no matter what we did, that we found her remains, it could never bring her back. So that's part of the sadness, I think.
0: But prosecutors still needed to find one last piece of evidence proving her death was the result of violence and not an accident.
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15: Action!
0: Almost 20 years after Michelle Wallace's disappearance, a team of forensic specialists searching through the high-altitude forests of western Colorado found a human skull. Nearby were other human bones, identified by a forensic anthropologist as those from a female in her late teens to mid-20s.
1: This woman had been thrown from the road and come to rest against a tree. Her body, her bones are found in such a manner as to indicate exactly how she had come to rest.
0: One of the scientists tested this hypothesis by dropping a bucket from the road at the top of the hill.
25: The amazing thing is that the bucket landed at exactly where the cranium had been.
0: The necrosearch team also found pieces of Michelle's clothing. The zipper from her jeans looked like it had been pulled apart violently.
1: It's obvious that the zipper has been torn apart as opposed to is simply open in the normal way. So there's evidence of some violence here.
0: A forensic odontologist compared Michelle's dental records to the teeth in the skull and made a positive identification. Police and prosecutors now focus their attention on Roy Melanson, the last known person to see her alive.
3: What do you want to do? You want to kill? That's what you want to do. Even if it costs your life.
0: Prosecutors knew Michelle stopped to give Melanson and the other ranch hand a ride into town after their car broke down. Michelle dropped one of the ranch hands off at the local bar. But the other, Roy Melanson, asked her if she would drop him off farther down the road so he could get his truck. She agreed. Prosecutors believe somewhere along the way, Melanson ordered Michelle to stop the car. He let the dog out. There was a struggle, resulting in the ripped zipper, and he killed her. The evidence suggests he dumped her body down the side of the mountain. Oki made his way to a ranch about 15 miles away, an indication that Michelle was dead since he wouldn't have left her side if she had been alive. Melanson drove Michelle's car to Texas, where he used her 35mm camera, then pawned it with the unexposed film inside.
2: There were certainly the inferences that were drawn from the fact that he was buying clothing in downtown Gunnison, driving Michelle Wallace's vehicle at that time, which told us that he knew that she was dead, and he knew that she was not around to make a report of a stolen vehicle. He was brazen about that particular fact.
0: By this time, Roy Melanson was serving time in a Kentucky prison for burglary, but was extradited to Colorado to face trial for murder. Melanson pleaded not guilty and even refused to attend the trial. Instead, he listened to the proceedings from his prison cell.
2: We are not required to prove motive. The issue got raised, however, during the course of the trial in closing argument, because the defense said, where is the motive? And after the defense raised that issue, I asked the jury to look at the zipper that was recovered from Levi's, as it was torn.
0: In September of 1993, a jury found Roy Melanson guilty of first-degree murder. He was sentenced to life in prison.
3: See, these bastards, the devastation that they leave behind, nobody knows. They think they killed an individual, but they killed dozens of people.
0: Michelle's father is thankful to forensic science and the volunteers who work so diligently to find his daughter.
3: You can't express the gratitude. I just couldn't believe that it finally came to an end.
2: The system of justice worked in this particular case. Whether the system itself ever awards justice to a victim or their family is, in my opinion, a hard question to answer. When you look at the loss of life in this particular case and the tragedy associated with it, that verdict is never going to make them whole. Never will. But I have some confidence based upon what happened that our system does work, and it works fairly.

0: People on television and in movies attract attention everywhere they go, but not all of the attention is welcome. Tragically, a television reporter in Michigan was killed outside her home after she received numerous threatening letters. A document examiner, a criminal profiler, and a police dog all found evidence pointing to the same suspect. But the most persuasive evidence came from the dog. Diane Newton King found everything she was looking for in Battle Creek, Michigan.
1: We must do all in our power to support our men and women now fighting in the Middle East, knowing that...
0: She was a news reporter for the local television station, had a nice home, was married, and had two beautiful children.
2: Diane Newton King was the kind of woman that when she walked into a room, eyes turned to look at her. Not only because of the way she looked with her attractive Native American looks, but she was the type of woman who always had a smile on her face, was very animated, and people's eyes were just naturally drawn toward her.
1: 3.5 years in a Japanese prisoner of war camp.
0: Diane had a reputation as a tough, aggressive reporter.
3: She would push. I mean, to get a story, she would push. And sometimes maybe she'd push hard.
0: Although Diane caught the viewer's attention, it wasn't always in the way she wanted. She started receiving harassing phone calls and letters from an obsessed fan.
2: It was a man who identified himself as a person who wanted to get in the industry and wanted to go to lunch with her and wanted to meet her. And he began pestering her, sometimes calling as much as once a day.
0: Station executives hired an additional security guard and screened all of Diane's calls. Diane's husband, Brad, a former policeman, took precautions of his own.
2: They put in security lights, automatic lights that would come on when someone would come into the yard. The sister gave them a Doberman pincher that was used as a watchdog.
0: But the harassment continued, including this letter sent to her home. The words created by letters cut from magazines said, "You should have gone to lunch with me."
3: That's when things begin to get very scary, is when they found the first letter in her mailbox, because before, no one knew where she lived.
0: Diane gave the letter to local police.
4: I have never found one case where a stranger cut letters out and put it on a sheet of paper. You see it on TV, you see it in the movies, but you don't see that in real life.
0: A few weeks later, someone broke into the King's home while the family was away, but nothing was stolen. These bizarre incidents culminated in tragedy one Saturday afternoon in 1991. Diane's husband, Brad, came home and found Diane lying in the driveway, dead, of an apparent gunshot wound to the chest. Their two children were still inside the car, alive but frightened. The police were concerned that they may have been partially responsible.
2: One of the detectives called that night to the murder scene. His first reaction was, "Oh my God, we've screwed up." He was worried that the letter had languished on his desk for a couple of months and they hadn't really done any serious investigation on it.
0: There were several clues in that letter, but not the kind police expected.
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15: Diane King's murder was front page news in the small town of Battle Creek. Investigators hoped to find some clues during the autopsy. And it revealed something telling. Diane King had been shot not once, but twice with a .22 caliber rifle.
16: The angle of the shot to the chest was slightly downward. That is, as it passed from front to back, it passed slightly downward, indicating that the weapon was slightly above her when fired.
15: The second shot followed a completely different trajectory.
16: The second wound was most unusual. This wound entered just above the pubic bone and passed very sharply upward. That is, it passed through some of the intestines, through the left lung, and I recovered that bullet next to the left collarbone.
15: Apparently, the killer fired once from above, and then he moved closer and lower before he fired again.
16: He or she would have to be either kneeling or perhaps prone on the ground, holding the weapon essentially parallel or almost parallel to the ground.
15: At the crime scene, investigators identified the possible location of the shooter. In the hayloft of the barn next to the driveway was a single .22 caliber shell casing.
17: It kind of sent goosebumps up my back to know that we were that close, perhaps, to whoever had committed this crime. I mean, we were standing right in the same place that he had stood, probably within the hour.
15: With police personnel helping to recreate the crime, investigators used a laser to confirm this was the sniper's nest.
18: We knew what the angle of the trajectory in the body was from the autopsy, and we tried to determine if that was consistent with having been shot from the loft of the barn. And by directing the laser beam from the loft to where the victim stood, we were able to say that that angle was consistent.
15: Next, Michigan State Trooper Gary Lyle and his tracking dog Travis tried to pick up the killer's scent.
19: The shell casing of any weapon ejects to the right when it's fired. So I moved to the left side of the shell casing, and Travis indicated that he had a track at that point, and we started from that point.
15: Dogs can track someone by his scent, which is unique. A combination of dead skin cells that fall, plus perspiration.
20: The adrenaline flows, their heart pumps faster, they sweat, they get excited. It's a whole different odor than a person that's, say, confused, or a person that's lost.
15: Travis followed the scent from the sniper's nest in the barn, across a small footbridge, over a creek, and then took a sharp left turn.
19: Travis brought the track up to here, This is where Travis got really excited.
15: Here, they found the exposed end of a .22-caliber Remington Scoremaster 5.11 rifle that had been jammed into the mud. In the water nearby were seven spent shell cartridges.
17: Everybody was pretty excited because they knew that probably wasn't a murder weapon, because there'd be no other reason for anyone else to stick something like that into a creek bed at that particular time.
15: At the crime lab, ballistic experts test-fired the rifle, giving them its fingerprint, a unique mark on the bottom of each shell created by the rifle's firing pin.
18: The fired cartridge case that was recovered from the loft of the barn and the seven cartridge cases from the creek were identified as all having been extracted by the firearm in question.
15: But it was impossible to match the bullets to the rifle.
18: And the reason for that was the condition of the bullets. They were damaged from impacting with a target, the body in this case, and it made it difficult to make any positive determination.
15: Back at the crime scene, Travis wasn't yet finished with his investigation. After finding the rifle and the shell casings, he jumped the stream and picked up the killer scent once again. Travis followed the scent into the woods, out into the street, then, surprisingly, back to the crime scene. If Travis was correct, the killer was one of the bystanders watching as police conducted their investigation.
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15: Shortly after Diane King's funeral, her mother gave police an important piece of information about the murder. Something Brad King failed to mention.
7: The original plan was that Diane was going to leave her two children with her mother and then come back to be with Brad that weekend so the two of them had some time together alone. But on February 9th, and apparently because one of the children wasn't feeling too well, Diane decided to take the kids with her and make the two-hour trip back to Marshall, Michigan.
8: We have a victim who gets out of her car. We don't have any evidence that would suggest that she was afraid of anything. She did not take any kind of defensive action. And we have an offender who not only is comfortable at the crime scene, he's also comfortable walking up to the victim and shooting her again.
15: Brad King was a part-time college professor teaching criminology, and he didn't have a solid alibi. Brad told investigators he was out walking in the woods behind his home and showed investigators where he'd been. But Travis, the police dog, identified this same area as the killer's getaway route.
19: It showed that he would have had to have seen anybody come his way and run down to the track where the dog took. And he would have seen anybody commit that crime coming from the barn. And of course, that was never brought up.
15: Brad denied owning a .22 caliber rifle. However, in his home were .22 caliber bullets similar but not identical to the brand used in the murder. There was also a cleaning rod for a .22 caliber rifle.
28: We had the two cleaning ladies come forward who claimed to have seen a similar rifle on the bar in the basement of a townhouse that the Kings rented here in the city of Battle Creek.
29: I can recall seeing it every time we was there. It was a .22 rifle.
15: Police found another inconsistency in the case of the attempted burglary of the King's home a few weeks before the murder.
8: As everybody knows who watches any kind of television show, that if you're breaking into a house, the glass should be on the inside. In this case, the glass was on the outside, so whoever broke it had to be inside at the time that the window was broken.
15: Next, investigators turned their attention to the threatening letter mailed to Diane's home. Statistically, only 1% of all threatening letters have cut-out pieces.
8: I have, in my career, never seen a letter like that where it wasn't somebody emotionally close to the victim.
15: A perpetrator uses cutout letters when the victim would be able to identify his handwriting. Unfortunately, by the time the letter was sent to the FBI for analysis, there was no hope of finding any fingerprints.
28: The anonymous note had been processed by the originating agency with a powder. And in my opinion, that's not the correct process to use. And it's very difficult, once it's been processed with a powder, to do any other chemical process on the document. I had the office of Brad King at Western Michigan University searched with a search warrant and items seized. I wanted scissors, razor blades, tape, paste, anything, paper, anything that we might be able to link through forensic science
0: to Bradford King. We were unable to do that.
15: In terms of motive, police found evidence of spousal abuse, sexual affairs, and Diane's overall dissatisfaction with her husband's lifestyle.
2: She came in one morning, and she was crying, and she had bruises. She showed me the bruises, and this was right around Christmas time. And she said that her and Brad had been in a fight.
9: Brad's a very different individual. I think he can have people like him real quick and also have them turned off real quick just by his mood.
15: And friends say Diane wanted Brad to get a full-time job.
7: Well, Brad had the perfect setup. He was working part-time as an instructor at Western Michigan University. I think she was pushing that issue so much that he feared that he was not going to be able to continue his lifestyle he had at the university.
8: His wife was responsible for taking care of the kids and getting the money, and I think she was angry at him because he wasn't carrying his load.
7: He was known to order him around and to yell at him, and I think it just reached a crisis point with him.
15: Brad's alleged sexual affairs were with students from the college where he taught.
7: He was not faithful to his wife. He had an affair with a student in one of his classes. He had an affair with another woman that he had met in Battle Creek. He was known to be trying to procure women girlfriends at the fraternity house that he used to hang out at.
15: 1 year after his wife's death, Bradford King was arrested and charged with murder.
7: The prosecutor and the investigators in this case were worried that because the suspect was a former police officer and a criminal injustice instructor at a major university, was going to spring something on them that was playing some kind of mind game with them, a kind of a forensic cat and mouse game.
15: And sure enough, a new piece of evidence surfaced threatening the prosecutor's case.
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15: Just as Bradford King was about to go on trial for the murder of his wife, Diane, prosecutors were dealt a serious setback. A man moving into the King's neighborhood said he found a Remington 511 Scoremaster rifle in his attic. It was virtually identical to the alleged murder weapon. The second rifle was sent to the forensic lab for testing.
25: But the ballistic tests on the second gun showed that the shell casing found in the loft could have not have possibly come from the gun, the second gun that was accumulated by police.
15: Prosecutors believe Brad planted this rifle in a vacant home nearby to create reasonable doubt in the jury's mind. And that it was Brad who made the threatening calls, sent the threatening letter, and staged the burglary, making the mistake of breaking the window from the inside rather than the outside. On the day of the murder, Diane planned to take the children to their grandparents' house to spend the night. While she was gone, Brad test-fired his rifle to align the sight and carefully collected the empty shell casings. Later, when Diane came home, Brad was waiting in the loft. His second shot was at close range after he left the barn. A clear sign of hatred and anger. Then Brad realized the children were in the car, not knowing one of them was sick. Since he couldn't leave his small children in the cold for very long, he needed to change plans. So he quickly disposed of the rifle near the creek, threw the empty shells in the water, then went back to the house to call police. But Brad left one shell casing behind in the loft. And this shell casing tied his rifle to the murder. And he was unaware that a police dog would track his scent from the sniper's nest to the creek, into the woods, then full circle back to his house.
25: I think he had that foreknowledge that this was sort of a small-town police operation, and being the criminal justice instructor and the type of individual he was, that I felt that he thought that he could outwit them.
15: Many believe the children foiled his plan to establish a solid alibi.
8: I think it's likely that he would have gone someplace else and had somebody else find his wife. That would give him an alibi.
15: Diane told friends shortly before her death that she suspected Brad was behind the threatening calls and letters.
2: And she said, "I just think it's Brad." And she said, I don't know what I'm going to do yet.
15: The defense presented only 7 witnesses, arguing that the case against Brad was circumstantial.
26: No one will get on the stand and say Brad King had a gun that day. Brad King held a gun that day. He pulled a trigger that day.
27: I was confident in my own mind that Brad King was guilty. I just didn't know if I could convince 12 people of that.
15: The jury felt the forensic evidence was just as revealing, if not more so, than any eyewitness.
32: Would the jury find Bradford King, count 1, guilty of first degree premeditated murder?
15: Brad King was sentenced to life in prison without parole.
0: When I'm looking at evidence, firearms evidence or other types of evidence, and I can make a positive identification that is helpful to the investigation, it's a good feeling when that can be done.
27: All of the forensic science fit together and pointed in the direction of Brad King being the murderer of his wife.
4: You may assume or may suspect that a particular person was involved, but without those sciences to tie them together for you, you have no case.
5: I don't think we touch what a dog's nose can do. Every day I see him do things that would just, you just stand back and say, how could they?
15: Investigators search through the remnants of a house fire that killed the wife of a policeman. At first, carelessness looked like the probable cause. But when pathologists, toxicologists, and chemists took a closer look around, they found the cause was far more complicated. On a cold February morning in Green Bay, Wisconsin, Lola Cater drove to her daughter's home and discovered there'd been some sort of accident.
6: It was just totally black, just totally full of soot. I couldn't find Sandy, and I ran all over that house calling for her. And then I saw that she was on the couch. She was totally burned.
15: Sandy Maloney was just 40 years old.
7: It hurt. I was shocked. I didn't really, you know, didn't at first register that Sandy was dead.
9: I walked in the room and my dad just started crying, and I kind of assumed what happened. And then he just told me there was a fire at the house and they found someone inside and they think it's my mom.
15: Sandy lived alone since she was separated from her husband. It appeared the fire started at 7:30 the night before. The clock had stopped when the fire melted its inner workings. Local fire officials identified the fire's origin by the distinctive V-shaped pattern on the wall.
10: When fire burns, it burns upward and outward, and it leaves telltale signs on the walls, furniture, ceiling, and that type of thing. In this particular situation, I did observe a V pattern consistent with the fire burning on the couch,
15: which is where Sandy's body was found. The fire didn't spread beyond the living room.
10: The supply of oxygen appeared not to have been sufficient to allow that fire to burn freely, and when the oxygen had been depleted in the structure, the fire burned itself out.
15: The living room was littered with empty vodka bottles and cigarette butts.
11: A lot of overflowing ashtrays, cigarettes that had just been laid down on tabletops and phone books that literally burnt themselves out and scorched surfaces.
15: Investigators knew Sandy Maloney since her estranged husband was a fellow police officer.
7: Sandy was the love of my life. It's like your soulmate, that, you know, that the one time that you meet someone in your life that, you know, you feel like you're going to spend the rest of your life with them.
15: In the early 90s, Sandy injured her back and became addicted to painkillers. She also started drinking heavily. Two separate hospital visits failed to cure her addiction.
7: It totally consumed who she was. She was no longer that fun wife and great mother. The kids would get home from school and Sandy would already be totally intoxicated, you know, at the point of staggering and, you know, not really being able to talk all that well even.
9: When you have an addiction, you're losing money to feed that addiction. And

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12: To find out for certain what killed Sandy Maloney, her body was sent to the medical examiner for an autopsy.
13: When you look at a fire death, what you're looking for are injuries that are not consistent with the fire.
12: Sandy had a history of alcohol and drug abuse, so blood samples were sent for toxicology testing. Using gas chromatography, scientists could identify all of the elements present in Sandy's system. Sandy's blood alcohol level was 0.25, more than twice the legal limit in Wisconsin.
13: Forensic pathologists, for the most part, do not consider a blood alcohol level to be in the lethal range until it gets up above 0.4, especially in someone that was a chronic drinker.
12: Sandy was discovered face down on the sofa.
13: That's not a common scenario for someone that is just intoxicated. They would tend to collapse, and even though they are intoxicated, the lower brainstem functions, if you will sort of make their face move to the side so they can get some air.
12: And there was something else suspicious. The carbon monoxide levels in her blood were only 8%.
14: When a person dies as a result of a fire, their carbon monoxide levels are usually up 70% or higher. So the carbon monoxide levels of Sandra Maloney at the time of death

0: death were consistent with her being dead prior to the fire.
1: And the medical examiner found even more evidence to support this view.
2: You would expect the entire trachea to have a black lining of soot, all the way from the upper portion of the throat, all the way down and spreading out into the two lungs. Sandy only had a very small amount of soot in her airway, much less than we would normally see.
1: And there were bruises in the muscles around Sandy's neck and her back.
2: This would be very consistent with someone being on top of her as she's being held down into the cushion of the couch and strangled.
1: They also found a vertical, not horizontal, gash on the back of Sandy's head.
2: There was a broken ashtray there in the room. Whether or not that was the implement that was used, that is the type of implement that could have caused this kind of an injury.
1: Sandy was found on the sofa without a blouse, in a basement clothes hamper. Investigators found a corduroy shirt covered with blood.
3: Somebody apparently attempted to have that concealed under some other clothing, but the bleeding on that corduroy shirt was consistent with where her head injury was on her body, and that raised a lot of red flags.
2: Given the totality of the evidence that we had in this case, it was obvious that this was definitely a homicide. This was death at the hands of another.
1: At the scene of the fire, investigators found several suspicious items. A burned book of matches underneath a cloth baseball cap, and tissues rolled and stuffed into the seat cushions. Arson investigators called them trailers.
0: These trailers that I saw on the couch and in front of the couch indicated to me that whoever committed this crime had some, at least fundamental knowledge of fire and how fire burned and what methods to use to carry fire from one place to another.
1: Now with evidence of a homicide and arson, Sandy's estranged husband John became the prime suspect, but he had an alibi. He was at home with his girlfriend on the night of the fire.
4: My kids were with me the whole night, and Tracy Hellenbrand was there.
5: We just thought maybe randomly something happened. Maybe one of her friends, maybe they were getting into drugs bad or something like that.
1: Despite the alibi, investigators noted that John had recently taken classes in arson investigation as part of his ongoing training as a police officer.
4: I can tell you absolutely that I did not have anything to do with Sandy's death. I did not kill Sandy.
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1: To solve the mystery of Sandy Maloney's death, investigators needed to know as much as possible about the house fire. The evidence clearly showed it started in the living room.
0: The burn patterns on the floor in front of the couch at the area of deep charring and back away toward the center of the room, that pattern was very reminiscent of a liquid type of accelerant being poured on the floor. It was a very irregular, elongated pattern.
1: Debris from the couch area was collected in an airtight can and sent to the Wisconsin State Crime Lab for testing. At the lab, scientists placed an activated charcoal strip inside to collect gases from the debris. Later, it was washed in a sterile solution and analyzed.
23: A gas chromatograph, which is a piece of equipment that can actually look for the individual components inside gasoline, kerosene, etc. And they get basically a tracing up and down lines. But those peaks to the forensic chemist mean different things, mean different particular chemical components.
1: The chromatograph found no accelerants in the debris. But the empty vodka bottle at the fire scene suggested a possible explanation.
0: It would not be unusual for vodka to have been used as an accelerant and then have the lab results come back negative because the vodka either burned up as a result of the fire or dissipated after the fire.
1: There was one piece of evidence that suggested Sandy must have known the person who started the fire. There were no signs of forced entry, and all of the doors were locked.
0: One key to the door was found on Sandra Maloney's keychain laying on the cupboard in the kitchen. A second key had been given to John Maloney years before when the door was installed and never returned, and there were only two keys to that door. So immediately that brought John Maloney into the forefront as a suspect.
1: Sandy's estranged husband denied this.
4: Her mother and I are not the only ones that had a key to the house. There was a key that the kids had access to. Her friends had duplicate keys. So when I moved out of the house, the locks were changed, so I didn't have keys. I had at one point a key to an outside storm door lock. That would be the only thing that I would have a key to.
1: And investigators found evidence of motive. John had agreed to pay Sandy $450 a month in alimony, plus half his assets in pension in a divorce settlement. police now realized that John's girlfriend, Tracy Hellenbrand, may have had a financial motive as well.
2: There was some thought that they both knew about the homicide or maybe both participated. So she was somebody that had some hostility towards Sandy Maloney and needed to be looked at.
1: Tracy said she was at home with John on the night of the murder, but investigators added some pressure, telling her she could be charged as an accessory to the crime. So she changed her story. She now said she was taking a nap and didn't know where John was at the time of the fire. She also said John was behaving suspiciously later that night.
2: Tracy did point out some nervous behavior, some shaking when he was back at the residence, and also some smell of smoke on his person.
1: Tracy agreed to help police by wearing a hidden microphone while she questioned John about the incident. But during those conversations, John denied any involvement. It wasn't until several months later, while on vacation in Las Vegas, that the conversations became more interesting.
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30: It's how I get to work.
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30: Really?
32: 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We learned the uncontrollable movements are called tardive dyskinesia, or TD, and were caused by Derek's mental health medications.
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32: 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And he can stay on his mental health medications.
34: 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Common side effects include inflammation of the nose and throat, insomnia, and sleepiness.
35: If you see TD, ask about Austedo XR.
1: Prosecutors believe that John Maloney grew angry with his wife Sandy because her drug and alcohol addiction had made it difficult to finalize their divorce. So he went over to talk with her to make sure she was going to be at court the next day for the divorce hearing. The evidence suggests the two argued, and Sandy suffered a serious head injury, either intentionally or by accident. At some point, he strangled her to death. John removed her bloody shirt and hid it in the hamper. To cover his tracks, John decided to set fire to the house and make it look like an accidental fire. He inserted tissues in the sofa cushions to make sure it ignited, and he may have used vodka as an accelerant. John left the scene thinking the entire house would burn to the ground, and with it, all of the evidence of the murder. But he was wrong. There wasn't enough oxygen inside the house for the fire to spread, and it burned out quickly.
0: There's absolutely no doubt in my mind that John Maloney is the killer. John Maloney did not do very well as an arsonist. He should have done a little more research.
1: To cement their case, investigators asked John's girlfriend, Tracy, to question him about the fire while they listened. And they placed a hidden camera and microphone in their Las Vegas hotel room while they were there on vacation.
2: The surveillance in Las Vegas and what showed up on the tape really gave us an insight into not only the relationship of John and Tracy, but, you know, his dark side.
1: And they also revealed John's feelings towards his estranged wife, Sandy.
29: It proves he hated her. He called her effing slob and effing anorexic drunk, and he just wanted to be rid of her.
1: After hours of denials, John eventually admitted that he was inside his wife's home on the day of the fire.
6: What did you go there for?
7: To get done with the divorce, to get it done with.
6: Okay. Bitch, get to court tomorrow, right?
7: No. Go get it done with and quit making the kids suffer.
0: John Maloney had been maintaining right from the beginning that he hadn't been in the house and hadn't been in the house for a long time. His admission that he was in the house the night that the homicide occurred really pulled everything else together.
6: Was there blood protruding from her?
7: I'm not answering that. Maybe there's some vodka bottles
6: there,
7: huh,
6: Tracy? The fire was an accident. Maybe she was inside her alive.
1: At one point in the conversation, it appeared that John would physically assault Tracy.
0: John Maloney has Tracy Hillenbrand backed up against the wall, and he does place his hands up near her throat. And, you know, it just flashed in my mind when I saw that John Maloney is very capable of committing this crime.
4: What people don't realize is it was like 4:30 in the morning that she woke me out of a sleep to start this interrogation. I was very angry. I was very angry that I was being accused continually of doing something, killing someone, when I hadn't.
1: But to investigators, the tape showed otherwise. John Maloney was arrested and charged with his wife's murder. At the trial, his defense basically conceded the strength of the forensic evidence.
8: There was really not much effort made. Matter of fact, no effort made during John's trial to challenge the state's assertion that this was in fact an incendiary fire. The defense essentially rolled over and accepted the state's findings.
1: Instead, the defense pointed their finger at Tracy Hillenbrand, saying she was the real killer.
2: The physical evidence, the forensic evidence, the statements of witnesses, their observations, only point to one person, and that's John Maloney.
9: We, the jury, find the defendant, John R. Maloney, guilty of first...
1: John Maloney was found guilty of first-degree murder, arson, and mutilating a corpse. He was sentenced to life in prison.
4: I was very much sort of shocked by the outcome of my trial, because I thought that there was more than enough reasonable doubt.
1: John Maloney continues to maintain his innocence.
4: I did not have anything to do with Sandy's death. I did not kill Sandy. I'm scared of maybe spending the rest of my life in prison for something, a crime that I was convicted of and didn't do.
1: His son, Matt, refuses to believe that his father is a killer.
10: All evidence in the basement and upstairs point to an accidental death. I mean, I love my mom, but I just want everyone to know how my mom did really die and that my dad's not responsible for it.
1: But forensic science painted a picture of what actually happened in Sandy's home before the fire.
11: Had the autopsy not disclosed what it disclosed about Sandy's death, this could have been put down as an accidental death.
2: This case could not have been solved without the physical findings of the police investigators at the scene. And without forensic evidence, we might have a killer still on the loose.
29: All of these forensic evidences are so important. And we were just overwhelmed with the good job that the prosecution had done.
0: I think he's a cold-blooded killer, and high school sweetheart or not, he committed this crime. The evidence was there. He did it, and he got caught, and now he's paying for it.
1: For 7 years, a group of bank robbers flaunted their expertise in front of security cameras, and law enforcement could do little more than watch and marvel. They left no forensic evidence behind and always got away before police arrived. But how they stood, what they said, and the clothes they wore all told a story, one that could be deciphered by forensic science. Calabash, North Carolina is a quiet fishing town located just over the state line from Myrtle Beach, South Carolina.
12: To sum it up, is a perfect place to live, quiet, the best seafood in the world, and that's how Calabash was known.
1: In September of 1991, in broad daylight, two masked men with handguns walked into one of the local banks. A teller pushed the silent alarm, but the robbers got away with $40,000 before police arrived.
12: The closest police station was our county complex, which is about 25 to 30 miles away.
1: The bank was equipped with surveillance cameras that used 35-millimeter film.
13: In most instances, we have bank surveillance videotapes, which don't give us a lot of quality and don't allow us the opportunity to enhance the photos.
1: The pictures showed a well-organized crime.
12: Some individuals go in banks with no gloves, no mask, and no plan. Those are the easiest ones to catch. The folks that are well-planned, well-orchestrated, prove to be the most difficult challenge in law enforcement.
1: The men entered the bank just after an armored truck made its daily delivery of cash from the Federal Reserve Bank.
14: They didn't walk around the bank like nervous or anything, and they had a getaway car waiting, and they were watching the getaway car the whole time. They could see it through the door.
1: The high-resolution pictures gave investigators a good look at the getaway car, driven most likely by a third accomplice.
13: We were able to determine it was a Camaro. We were able to determine the year of the vehicle, certain packages that came with the vehicle that were not standard.
1: But without the license plate number, it would be difficult to find the car. With so few clues, the robbery went unsolved until 1 year later. It happened again at the very same bank.
15: We have a bank robbery in progress.
12: It was turning our quiet town, known for its seafood, into a quiet town known for its bank robberies.
1: A bank employee recognized them.
14: She recognized the voice, the way they stood, the same directives. She was positive the same people were robbing her over and over again. In fact, the statement she made was deja vu.
16: One of the robbers is about 5'8" and nearly 300 pounds. It was fairly distinct. They got identified that way as being the same people.
1: The robbers warned the tellers not to throw dye packs in the money bags. Dye packs are rigged to explode later, leaving a permanent dye on the bills.
17: One of the news crews had come down. It sort of made me mad. That reporter stood in the middle of the street in Calabash and made the comment, "If you want to rob a bank, Calabash is the place to come and do it."
1: Over the next several years, these same men robbed other banks in the area. The getaway cars were stolen and abandoned miles away.
18: They were not making a lot of mistakes. They were going in, they were getting what they needed to get, and they got out of the bank.
13: We had no hairs, we had no fibers, we had no confessions, we had no money. We had very few bits of real physical evidence.
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28: Over a four-year period, there were six bank robberies stretching from Calabash, North Carolina, down to Myrtle Beach across the state line. Each robbery lasted between 2 and 5 minutes, and none of the branches had armed security personnel.
13: Very meticulous, very structured. Very organized, in, out, and gone. And you're in a rural area. I think you have to be both lucky and good.
28: And the crimes were becoming increasingly violent.
30: Get that down!
16: The one, usually the obese robber in this case, went behind the teller's counter and threatened to kill him. And the other one rounded up any customers or other bank employees, sometimes forced them into one office or forced them onto the ground.
13: One particular bank robbery, a warning shot was fired at a bank manager. We had several instances where tellers were struck, were dragged, were beaten, were threatened.
28: In one instance, when an employee hesitated in opening the bank vault, it almost cost her life.
13: She was shaking so badly, she couldn't do the combination. That individual cocked the weapon against her head and said, "This is your last chance. You open the vault or you're dead."
28: Investigators tried to predict where and when the robbers would strike again. But they never imagined what would happen next. The robbers returned to Calabash and hit the same bank for the third time. It turned out to be their biggest heist to date. They walked out of the bank with $175,000. But this time, there was a witness outside.
17: I had to kind of take a double take to make sure I was seeing what I thought I saw. And then I realized it was a bank robbery in progress.
28: K King saw two men run from the bank and get into a green car driven by a third man. King wrote down the license plate number. Then, did something law enforcement officers discourage, he followed them. The chase reached speeds of 80 miles per hour. At one point, the robbers stopped their car, turned around, and confronted him.
17: They were sitting in the intersection, stopped, aimed back in my direction, and one of the guys was out of the car with a gun. And so I just laid over in the seat and just kicked it. You kicked the gas and just shot by him as fast as I could.
28: He still had the license plate number, which identified the car as stolen. It was later found abandoned in the same area as the other getaway cars, along a deserted road in South Carolina.
0: We told him how brave and how not brave it was. We're tickled to death that he helped us, but we didn't want him to get hurt, and luckily he didn't.
17: I don't think what I did was anything close to heroic. I think it was just a civic duty almost to try to help catch these guys.
28: The robbers didn't strike again until almost a year later, this time in Myrtle Beach, about 20 miles away. They always seemed to be one step ahead of law enforcement, and investigators were beginning to understand why. It was something they saw in a surveillance picture.
1: For prosecutors and cops that work in bank robberies, not many robbers wear holsters, okay? And this guy wore a police-type holster on his belt to carry his gun, which was quite distinct.
28: And it was clear that the two men inside the bank knew how to handle a weapon.
2: This wasn't the first time this individual had ever picked up a gun, and we felt like there was some training involved and planning involved in these robberies.
28: There was also something strange about the way one of the robbers stood.
18: The old Weaver stance, which was a type of a stance that you're trained to do in police work back in the late 80s and 90s. And he just had a manner in which he held his gun in his hand that was unusual. It's hard to describe.
13: We thought there was a high possibility that it was somebody that had maybe gone through some kind of law enforcement training or even military training.
28: Investigators now knew how the robbers were getting away with the crimes.
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29: Police now believe that the men robbing banks throughout North and South Carolina were somehow involved in law enforcement. Over a six-year period, they had gotten away with close to $500,000. Their favorite target was the small town of Calabash. At the time, the nearest police station was a 20-minute drive away. They robbed the same bank three times.
31: I think that they had nerve to go into these banks on more than one occasion, but also to stay inside the banks as long as they stayed in.
2: Why the individuals chose North Carolina National Bank three times, we do not know. But we do know that apparently they did this because they had been successful. And I think with each robbery, it became easier and easier, and they became more confident.
29: The robbers' next target was a bank right up the street. A customer at the drive-through window witnessed the robbery. He also noticed a third man in a pickup truck who appeared to be the lookout, and he wrote down the license plate number. When the robbers drove away in a red SUV, the customer followed them.
31: That individual followed both of those vehicles along a route that in one of the previous bank robberies, another witness had followed the getaway vehicle, and they both took exactly the same route.
29: The bank customer eventually lost the robbers, but the license plate number turned out to be an enormous break. The truck belonged to Alvin Bellamy, a landscaper who lived in rural South Carolina. The FBI went to the Bellamys' home. Neither Alvin nor the truck were there, but Alvin's wife was.
31: She proceeded to tell us where he was, that he was with his brothers, Claude Bellamy and Larry Bellamy. So that is the first time we come up with three names.
29: Around 1 a.m., a car approached the Bellamy home, but it wasn't Alvin. It was Alvin's brother, Larry, who was a lieutenant with the Myrtle Beach Police Department.
18: They gave me the name of Lieutenant Larry Bellamy, and my initial reaction was they've made a bad mistake. There's no possible way that they've got the right person or that they should even be looking at this particular person.
29: Larry vehemently denied any involvement in the robberies. Alvin came home a short time later in the truck identified as the lookout vehicle. The FBI found $116 in brand new bills in Alvin's wallet.
0: Fresh, crisp fives and ones. I started writing down the serial numbers to the $1 and $5 bills.
31: That was basically one of those ploys that you use.
0: I told him that I was going to take them back to the bank and compare it with the stolen money from the bank. He got very agitated, got very upset, demanding he'd never seen that money before.
29: The next morning, investigators went to the third brother's home nearby. Claude Bellamy was a heavyset man with a similar build to the man in the security pictures. He was also a former policeman. He also denied any involvement in the robberies, and investigators found no large sums of money in his home. but in his bedroom closet, investigators found a black and white check jacket.
31: It happened to be the only garment hanging in that closet, which was interesting to me, why he would have this coat hanging separately in a room that he didn't use, in a closet he didn't appear to use.
29: The jacket was sent to FBI expert David Davies. He's a photographic technologist with 20 years' experience in garment identification. At first glance, Davies knew he was dealing with a mass-produced product.
1: You could have 10 million jackets that look like that.
29: Davies used computer enhancement software to improve the quality of the bank's security photos. He then photographed a model wearing the jacket, standing the same way as the robber. Shirts and jackets are manufactured differently depending on the price and quality of the garment. In this case, the manufacturer aligned the breast pocket at a 45-degree angle. Because of the pattern, all points of alignment at the seams happen at random.
1: The more seams I can see and the more uniqueness that I can determine. In this case, the bank robber stood at the same place and basically turned around a couple times, and I had some outstanding views of various seams.
29: And Davies discovered the alignment of the pattern at all of those random points was identical. In the surveillance pictures, Davies noticed another distinctive mark, a discoloration in the fabric on the left sleeve.
1: I saw a little light mark in what should have been a gray square. You're seeing the white threads that's below the dyed gray.
29: He found the same anomaly, a tear in the material in the exact same spot on Bellamy's jacket.
1: I was absolutely sure that it was that jacket.
4: So there's no doubt whatsoever?
1: No doubt.
0: The examination of the plaid shirt by the FBI was exceptional. We've never seen or heard of this before. This was a new process to us.
1: What I couldn't tell was who the bank robber was, but what I could tell was the jacket robbed the bank.
29: Investigators now had to prove that one of the Bellamy brothers wore the jacket. And they also wanted to find the money.
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29: The FBI's photographic analyst determined that the jacket found in Claude Bellamy's home had been worn by one of the bank robbers. From the surveillance pictures, it appeared to be Larry Bellamy. Larry was a lieutenant in the Myrtle Beach Police Department. His supervisor, Warren Gall, recognized him in the pictures by the way he held his gun.
18: I have been on the range numerous times with Larry when we were qualifying for the police department, and I knew his stance, I knew his pose, and it was exact.
29: Larry's shooting stance was unique. It was a combination of two different styles taught at the police academy.
12: Larry had never really adjusted to the new stance and shot with a hybrid sort of stance in between the old square-shouldered stance and the newer Weaver stance that was quite distinctive. A number of these witnesses had been on the shooting range practicing with him for years and recognized that shooting stance.
29: Larry knew a great deal about bank robbery because he was a crime scene specialist.
18: He worked bank robberies as a crime scene officer. He took fingerprints, photographs. He communicated with bank tellers and employees in the FBI in the incidents that occurred in Myrtle Beach.
12: He was aware of evidence. He was aware of what is looked for in terms of evidence at a crime scene.
29: Incredibly, Larry Bellamy helped investigate one of his own crimes.
16: Hindsight being 2020, looking back at the day that we located a stolen car. I remember Larry Bellamy showing up on the scene, offering his assistance to us because he was a crime scene officer with the Myrtle Beach Police Department.
29: Larry's timesheets indicated he was not working when the robberies occurred. Investigators also discovered an interesting clue in the way the getaway vehicles were abandoned.
12: They were so successful for so many years that they just got sloppy. And towards the end, they started using their own cars to carry out the robberies.
29: Investigators found the red SUV used at their last robbery at a safe house the brothers rented about 100 miles away in Aberdeen, North Carolina. By the time the FBI found it, everything else was gone.
12: We never recovered the money from these bank robberies, and there was a total take of approximately $800,000.
25: When you break down that amount of money over that time frame, split maybe three ways, we felt that it would be easy to spend that type of money without a great deal of notice, or even if they put it away, which to this day we don't know.
29: Ironically, the Bellamy brothers lived just across the highway from the Robbers Roost Golf Club. In 2000, they were arrested and charged with numerous counts of bank robbery. They pleaded not guilty. But the forensic garment analysis was more than enough to satisfy the jury.
1: Most of the evidence they had was circumstantial, and this was the only forensic evidence that was basically a fingerprint that was very unique
2: that pointed to one of the bank robbers.
29: All three were convicted. Larry and Claude were each sentenced to 50 years in the federal penitentiary.
25: They were the men who had taken an oath to protect these people from violent criminal activity. And they're the very people preying upon them. And so we felt that there was a certain amount of culpability that went to those two that didn't go to Alvin.
29: Alvin was sentenced to 15 years.
4: And I think it was the shirt that an FBI investigator at the lab was able to identify that this is the exact shirt that was worn in this robbery, and it matches identical to the surveillance film inside the bank. I think that that became the straw that broke the camel's back and broke the case.

A series of medical mix-ups left one woman dead and her doctor in prison for negligent homicide. But that wasn't the entire story. In a single strand of hair, a forensic toxicologist found evidence of another medical mystery, one that made headlines around the world.

0: Happy Halloween. Who is that guy?
1: 1997 looked like it would be a banner year for the Pignataro family. Dr. Anthony Pignataro had a thriving medical practice, a wife, two children, and social standing.
0: That's great, Ralph.
1: Dr. Pignataro was also an entrepreneur. He invented and wore the snap-on toupee, held in place by four bolts drilled into the skull.
2: He's always been different, and he just came up with this idea, I could say off the top of his head, but...
3: I remember laughing about it. It was subject of many, many, many jokes around, you know, the family and even when he was around. But he was dead serious about it.
1: His medical practice consisted primarily of cosmetic surgery, which he performed in his office. One of his patients was 26-year-old Sarah Smith, a young mother of two scheduled to have breast augmentation. Dr. Pignataro had no anesthesiologist or registered nurse present. His only assistants were his wife and a licensed practical nurse.
4: Sarah Smith was feeling pain, so Dr. Pignataro ordered a little more sodium pentothal to dull the pain. When he did that, her system started shutting down and she was losing oxygen.
2: At that point, he broke scrub, and I remember him tapping her on the chest and calling out her name, but there was no answer, and then all hell broke loose.
1: Sarah Smith was dead. The result of too much anesthesia with no anesthesiologist to monitor her. And there was no ventilator to help her breathe.
2: I knew that things would never be the same once this happened.
1: When local prosecutors learned about the incident, they conducted an investigation. They learned that Dr. Pignataro was not a board-certified plastic surgeon. In fact, he wasn't a plastic surgeon at all.
2: He did train for ear, nose, and throat, but did not finish. So technically, it did not make him an ear, nose, and throat doctor. He didn't finish all the things necessary to become one.
1: Medical experts told investigators that Sarah Smith would have survived if Dr. Pignataro had the proper resuscitation equipment.
4: The procedure that Sarah Smith was undergoing was a transumbilical breast augmentation. Was a very invasive procedure and should have been done in a hospital setting or at least certified surgical area.
1: Dr. Pignataro claimed that deaths from anesthesia do occasionally happen. Nevertheless, prosecutors charged him with manslaughter. To avoid a trial, he pled guilty to criminally negligent homicide. He was fined $5,000, sentenced to 6 months in prison, and 250 hours of community service. He also lost his medical license. Although it seems hard to imagine, the Pignataro's problems were far from over.
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17: When Tony Pignataro was released from prison, he had difficulty finding a job since his medical license was revoked and the terms of his parole prevented him from leaving the area.
18: For years, he had, went to school, done residencies. He'd gone quite a few years to do this, and that was taken away from all of us.
17: To make matters worse, vandals spray-painted the word killer on the side of the Pignataro's home.
19: He claimed to have received death threats, but he didn't know where they were coming from, other than, you're going to pay for Sarah Smith's death.
17: Tony realized he would never get his medical license back. The stress took its toll, and the Pignataro separated. A few months later, the couple reconciled. Tony Pignataro's mother supported them financially, or their situation would have been far worse.
20: Anthony Pignataro came from a good family. His father was a well-respected and excellent surgeon in Buffalo. Mother was a fine person.
17: After the Pignataro's reconciliation, Debbie started to feel ill.
18: I had thought I had the flu for months, just maybe a little case of the flu, because I would get nauseous and vomit and just not be myself.
17: Initially, neither her husband nor her doctors knew what to make of it.
18: I was having trouble walking where I couldn't lift my legs. There was numbness in my legs and my hands.
21: I diagnosed myelodysplastic state, possible myelodysplastic state. The neurologist diagnosed possible Guillain-Barré. The gastroenterologist diagnosed pancreatitis. And we didn't know how to bring it all together, so we were all puzzled.
17: Tony thought Debbie's gallbladder should have been surgically removed, but her doctors disagreed.
18: I was so weak and my condition was so grave that I probably would have died on the table, I was told.
21: But she got better. And when she got better, we relaxed and

0: thought, well, this isn't going to happen again.
1: But Debbie's symptoms returned again and again. The pain was getting worse. Even more disturbing, her daughter started to experience the same symptoms, but not nearly as severe. Throughout that summer, Debbie's condition deteriorated. She had severe memory loss and was relegated to a wheelchair because she was no longer able to walk. Once again, she was admitted to the hospital. This time, Dr. Snyderman analyzed a sample of Debbie's bone marrow under a microscope.
0: I looked once, I looked twice, and I couldn't believe my eyes. It looked like something that I remembered reading about in medical school.
1: Debbie's red blood cells had degenerated, a condition known as karyorrhexis.
0: I ran down to the library and I got out a book on toxicology, and I also went on to something called Medline on the computer.
1: The medical literature described some possible causes. When her doctor factored in her other symptoms, numbness of her hands and legs, disorientation and nausea, the answer became clear.
0: I was able to complete the description of arsenic in my mind, and it fit her perfectly.
1: Arsenic is a heavy metal poison, and not one you normally encounter. Further testing indicated Debbie had an arsenic level of 29,580 micrograms per liter, one of the highest ever recorded in a living person.
2: Almost sounds like a mistake in a lab reading, but it wasn't.
3: The amount I had, I shouldn't be here.
1: She was immediately put under 24-hour security protection. But the question remained, how was she poisoned, and who wanted her dead?
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18: You feel so alive.
19: A city that honors greatness.
18: I love that the end.
1: When Debbie Pignataro was diagnosed with arsenic poisoning, doctors also tested her husband Tony and their two children. Their daughter had higher than normal levels of arsenic in her system, but her son and husband were normal.
19: Well, our first thoughts were we needed to look at the source of water for that area of West Seneca.
1: Prior to 1900, arsenic was the primary ingredient in embalming fluid and had caused groundwater contamination near several older cemeteries. Tests showed no such problem in the water supply near the Pignataros' home. Investigators began to suspect that Debbie may have intentionally poisoned herself.
3: It made me very angry. I mean, if anybody knew me, they would know that I would never do this to myself. I mean, first of all, I wouldn't do it to my children. Second of all, it's just, if I wanted to hurt myself, I wouldn't do it this slow, torturous, painful way.
1: Tony suspected Sarah Smith's family may have had something to do with the poisoning. Sarah Smith was Tony's patient who had died during surgery.
3: Anthony thought that Dan Smith was trying to get even with him for taking his wife away from him, and he thought enough to say, well, maybe then Dan was trying to take my wife away from me.
1: Investigators searched for arsenic throughout the Pignataro's home.
2: We searched the house, you know, top to bottom, looking for arsenic, pesticides, insecticides, anything that may contain arsenic. Anything that looked suspicious, powdery, was taken to be analyzed at the lab and came back negative.
1: Detectives interviewed Debbie's daughter, since she too had some of the same symptoms as her mother. They asked her what she ate on the day she became ill.
3: There was soup left on the kitchen table, and she ate some of it. That night, she was vomiting.
1: Debbie then remembered an important detail: that Tony made the soup that day.
3: He brought me the bowl, and I remember saying, I can't eat all this. He's like, no, eat it. It's good for you.
1: Their daughter found some of that soup left over on the stove and took some. To find out exactly how long Debbie had been ingesting arsenic, doctors decided to study her hair.
18: Arsenic combined to keratin, which is a major protein in hair. So as the blood circulates through the body and it circulates to the root of the hair follicle, some of the arsenic will become incorporated in the hair follicle.
1: When poison circulates in the body, it comes into contact with the hair follicles. So traces of the poison will remain in the hair as it grows. Since hair grows approximately 1 centimeter per month, a strand of hair can identify exactly when a person was poisoned. First, Debbie's hair was divided into pieces, each 1 centimeter long. Using atomic absorption spectrophotometry, a beam of light is passed through each hair sample.
18: When that light is absorbed, the amount of light that is hitting the detector on the other end decreases. That change in the intensity of light that's reaching the detector is directly proportional to the amount of arsenic in that sample.
1: The computer-generated results were startling.
19: Debbie started receiving small doses of arsenic in May of 1999, and towards the end of July of 1999, she received a large dose, which was approximately 80 times what a normal human being should have in their system of arsenic.
1: This timeline excluded members of Sarah Smith's family as possible suspects because they had moved to the Midwest after Sarah's death. Investigators had only one other suspect with a possible motive.
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1: The scientific analysis of Debbie Pignataro's hair told a horrific story.
3: The people who did the hair analysis asked when the funeral was. They just couldn't believe that someone with this level was still alive.
1: Debbie's hair established a timeline of the poisonings. In March of 1999, when Tony and Debbie were living separately, Debbie had no poison in her system. The couple reconciled in May, and in Debbie's hair grown that month were the first signs of arsenic poisoning. The largest dose of arsenic was administered in July. This coincided with Debbie's hospital visit in which Tony recommended removing his wife's gallbladder, a procedure medical experts say Debbie would not have survived. When questioned by police, the couple's daughter, Lauren, remembered something. Around this time, she saw her father setting small traps around their home.
19: When we asked her, can you tell us what that bait was, she said she didn't know what it was, except that it was little round tins that he set out on the floor.
1: Only one manufacturer made insect repellent in small, round tins. The president of the company revealed their product contained arsenic.
19: He told me that two of those hand stacks, which would contain four tins, would be enough to be fatally toxic to a 150-pound man.
1: Investigators found this brand of insecticide in a store not far from the Pignataro's home.
3: You don't want to believe it. You don't want to believe that someone you loved and lived with could actually do this to you. There's no answer. I don't know.
1: A check into Tony's background provided a possible motive.
0: He became associated with a few cons in prison and was able to get involved with heroin. And he kept in contact with one particular person who would supply him with his narcotics after he got released from prison.
1: And investigators discovered Tony was having an affair with another woman after he was released from prison. Friends say Tony feared his mother's reaction.
0: His mother was against divorce, and if he had divorced Debbie, he would have been cut out of any will of his family.
1: But money wasn't the only motive. In the Pignataro's home, detectives found a manuscript Tony had written entitled M.D., Mass Destruction. It was about Tony losing his medical license and what was described as the conspiracy against him.
3: It was a story about how he was wronged by the medical community and by the judicial system and, you know, by everyone on earth, the great wrong that they did to Anthony Pignataro.
1: Investigators believe this entire episode might have been a ploy for Pignataro to get his medical license back. He gave Debbie poison. She developed gastric symptoms. He then tried to convince her doctors to perform gallbladder surgery that she wouldn't survive. Had Debbie died during surgery, Tony could argue, as he did in Sarah Smith's case, that people occasionally die in surgery and that he shouldn't have been singled out.
19: And in Tony's eyes, that would have vindicated. But see, my own wife died under a doctor's care in a hospital while having surgery. And that's what we felt was his prime motivation.
1: But why didn't she die from the massive dose of arsenic? Medical experts say this was miscalculation. When Tony gave his wife smaller doses of poison, she developed a tolerance for it. So the higher doses later had less of an effect.
3: I'm sure he was thinking, I can't believe she's still alive. I can't believe I gave her so much and she's still here. And I think he just got panicky and it wasn't working. So I think that's when he just figured, I'm just going to give her a massive dose and be over with.
1: Apparently, his daughter's ingestion of the arsenic was unintentional. Investigators believe Tony vandalized his own home to make Debbie's illness appear to be retaliation for Sarah Smith's death.
19: When I asked Tony if he tried to kill his wife, he looked down at the table and told me, I can understand why some people might think that. But he never said yes, and he never said no.
1: When faced with the scientific evidence, Tony Pignataro confessed. He pled guilty to attempted first-degree assault and was sentenced to 15 years in prison. Pignataro promised to tell where he obtained the arsenic and how he administered it, but he never honored that part of the plea agreement. Although Debbie survived massive doses of arsenic, she will continue to suffer side effects for the rest of her life. The nerve damage and lack of fine motor skills are permanent.
3: I can't believe any human being would do this to someone that they even cared about. I mean, maybe he didn't love me anymore, but there's other alternatives. You don't, you know, do this to someone, the mother of your kids.
19: The hair on her head was the key evidence that pointed to, again, only one person could have done it.
0: In the long run, his arrogance is what got him convicted. You know, thinking he'd outsmart everyone, and he outsmarted himself.

0: residents of Knoll, Missouri were stunned to learn that their local bank had been robbed and its president was missing. Investigators searched a three-state area for possible clues. On the bank of a lake outside of town, a fisherman found a used piece of tape. Had he thrown it away, all hopes of solving the case would have vanished. Because of its spelling, the town of Knoll, Missouri is known as the Christmas City. And one October morning, Christmas came early for someone in town. A bank employee arriving for work found the front door unlocked and the vault wide open.
1: A bank robbery in Knoll was just the last thing that people would be thinking about. It's nothing like you would see in the large city.
0: Bank officials discovered more than $71,000 was missing. The robbers also managed to haul away over $4,000 in wrapped coins. On the floor of the bank, police found two spent .45 caliber shell casings left when the robber shot the lens of the security camera. The area was dusted for fingerprints, but none were found.
2: It was pretty obvious that the perpetrators had been careful, either wearing gloves or just very careful not to leave or touch any portion of the bank that would leave a good fingerprint.
0: Only three employees could open the vault. One was Dan Short, the bank president.
3: He was the one that had the access to both the bank front door and the vault. It'd just be an obvious conclusion in some people's minds that he might have had something to do with it.
0: 51-year-old Dan Short was well-liked and respected, but he had recently experienced some personal problems.
2: Dan Short's wife had left some 16 months prior to the time of the crime. He did seem to be restless and uneasy, unsatisfied with the way his life was going at that time. Perhaps drinking too much.
0: Investigators couldn't locate Dan Short, and his pickup truck was missing from his home.
1: There was an area where it looked like that the contents of his pickup had just been swept out onto the ground.
0: It appeared he had left in a hurry. A wastebasket was overturned, dresser drawers were left open, and Dan's glasses were still on the bureau.
2: That would appear that there had been a struggle because he never went anywhere without his glasses.
0: And there was another sign that Short may not have been a willing participant. As president, Dan Short was aware of a hidden compartment in the bank vault that held an additional $100,000, but it hadn't been touched. Police and volunteers searched the area for clues.
2: We checked every ravine, every canyon, all the woods and buildings and everything around there.
0: A few hours later, police found Dan Short's truck 2 miles outside of town. Loose coins were scattered around it.
1: We now have to wonder, well, how did he get somewhere else? There has to be a second vehicle. There has to be some other people who have removed him from there.
0: Investigators had no money, no witnesses, no forensic evidence, and no sign of Dan Short, meaning the perpetrators were either smart or lucky.
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0: It didn't take long for news of the bank robbery to spread, since Knoll only had about 1,000 residents.
3: Everybody was shocked. It's all you could hear talked about at the cafes. People were bunched up in little groups along the street talking about it.
0: 5 days after the robbery, a fisherman on Grand Lake, 21 miles outside of town, saw a body floating in the water. It was Dan Short, the bank president. He had been tied to a chair with duct tape. A cement block and a chain hoist had been attached to weigh it down. But it wasn't enough to overcome the buoyancy caused by the body gases.
1: We now have the ultimate of crimes. We have the taking of a human life. Mr. Short would have gladly given all of the money in the bank and traded it for his life. But these individuals were not content with that.
0: The medical examiner found water in Short's lungs, meaning he was alive when thrown into the lake.
3: The general consensus was that the people who committed this crime were just really, really cruel, ugly, bad people.
0: The tape used to bind Short to the chair was sent to the FBI for analysis. Robert Webb used heat to carefully separate each piece. Next, all of the pieces were tested to see if they came from the same roll.
12: The infrared spectrophotometer tells the chemical composition of the sticky glue in the duct tape, the fibers, and the plastic backing. It tells me what kind of material it's made up of.
0: Tests revealed every piece of tape was the same brand. The next step was like a puzzle as Webb tried to piece together the entire 60-yard roll using what is known as end match analysis.
12: Starting from the very first piece of tape that was torn off the roll, I was able to tell the first piece of tape came from the left wrist, the second piece of tape came from the right wrist, third piece came from the mouth, then longer pieces of tape were torn off. I was able to read the whole piece of tape and tell where every piece was applied and in what order, so that he had no chance of getting away.
0: But there was one piece missing.
12: One piece of duct tape separated from all these other pieces when it was in the lake and floated away.
0: Investigators wondered where this piece of tape got to, and and why it was missing from the chair. News of Dan Short's murder generated numerous calls from concerned citizens. Someone reported seeing a brown van parked on the bridge over Grand Lake on the night of the bank robbery. Another caller overheard two brothers, Joe and Shannon Nagofsky, talking about money.
3: From what I've heard of Shannon Nagofsky, his bragging about being the richest teenager in the county or something like that.
1: In fact, they owned 45 caliber firearms. They allowed the FBI agents to test fire those guns, and the casings were matched with the casings in the bank and were found not to be the guns.
0: The Agofsky's family members said the boys were at home on the night of the robbery.
2: They were eliminated after being interviewed and seemed cooperative and had plausible alibis.
0: Police also learned that two convicted felons, Billy Ray Hankins and Larry Wayne Hankins, were living in Knoll at the time, but they both had solid alibis.
2: They had robbed several banks and had never abducted anyone in the process, but robbed banks and all kind of stuff. But their mother testified for him as an alibi.
0: Police also questioned Dan Short's estranged wife, Joyce.
1: Anytime you have an estranged family like this and one of the individuals ends up missing or harmed, you know, one of the people you have to look at is his wife.
0: Joyce said she knew nothing about the crime and willingly agreed to take a polygraph test. She passed. Two different television programs profiled the case, asking viewers with information to contact police. The programs generated hundreds of tips, but none proved helpful. Investigators needed forensic evidence because without it, the trail of the killers was turning cold fast.
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0: With so little crime in Nowell, Missouri, the discovery of Dan Short's body in Grand Lake took almost everyone in town by surprise.
23: My little boy came home from school one day and I said, Dad, they got the bridge blocked off. There's cops everywhere. And I stood out on the deck of my porch and watched all the activities.
0: When police left the area, Rowdy Foreman did a little investigating of his own.
23: Curiosity got the best of me. We went back down to the shoreline, walked from east to west on the bank. We come to this one single dock, fishing dock, and there was a strand of duct tape which appeared to be turned halfway inside out.
0: Was this the missing piece of duct tape investigators were looking for? Foreman knew not to touch the tape with his fingers, so he placed it into a bag with a stick.
24: When Mr. Foreman walked into my office that day with that piece of tape, it was too good to be true.
23: First words that came out of his mouth, oh my God.
24: There were two, if not three, patent fingerprints in this greasy, rusty residue.
0: Investigators analyzed the tape to see if it was the one missing piece.
12: I was conclusively able to match that piece of duct tape by end matching to the reconstructed roll of duct tape associated with the chair and the chain and the cinder block.
0: This was crucial, because without proof the tape was from the same roll, the fingerprints meant nothing. FBI fingerprint examiner Russell Davey could tell how the prints were left on the tape.
25: By grabbing the tape and pulling away from the roll, as can be seen by tearing it away, and then there would be prints present on the end of the tape.
0: The fingerprints were compared to those in the FBI database of past criminal offenders, and there was no match. Several months later, there were rumors that two brothers, 18-year-old Shannon Agofsky and his 23-year-old brother Joe, were spending large amounts of money despite the fact that they were unemployed. Both had been suspects early on in the investigation but had been cleared.
26: Joseph Agofsky paid for a trip to Disneyland for his honeymoon. He paid for a wedding ring. He paid to have a chainsaw souped up.
24: Something in the neighborhood of $45,000 by both brothers after the months, during the months following their robbery and murder.
0: And the witness identified the chain hoist found with Dan Short's body as the one he left at the Agofsky's home.
24: At that point, we focused on the two brothers, believing that they at least had knowledge of who the perpetrators were, or they were in fact involved themselves.
0: And there was another coincidence. The Agofsky's mother owned a brown van similar to the one a witness saw on the Grand Lake Bridge on the night of the murder. And another man told police that he saw the Agofskys wiping their bullets clean before loading them into their guns. This occurred several days before the robbery.
26: And their explanation for doing so was that if they ever got caught doing whatever they were going to do with the firearms and the ammunition, they wouldn't find fingerprints of theirs.
0: Was it possible that a pair of robbers, careful enough to remove their fingerprints from bullet casings, were careless enough to leave them on a piece of tape?
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0: The prime suspects in the bank robbery and murder of Dan Short were two brothers, Joe and Shanna Nagofsky. There was no forensic evidence found at the bank, but investigators found two fingerprints on a piece of duct tape recovered at the lake where Short was murdered. When asked, Joe Agofsky willingly agreed to provide his fingerprints. His brother refused.
24: I had difficulty in obtaining those of Shannon. I talked to him several times, and for one reason or the other, he couldn't provide them or would not provide them at that time.
25: When Joseph Agofsky's prints were received for comparison,
1: I compared the latent prints on the tape from the shoreline with his. And they were very, very close, but they were not identical. I said if this Joseph Agoski had a brother, it would be interesting to see his prints because they're so close.
0: With this information, the FBI requested and received a court order for Shannon's fingerprints.
1: There was more than adequate number of ridge characteristics for me to come to the conclusion that these prints from the tape were indeed left by the index and middle fingers of Shannon Agoski.
2: A suspect put his mark on one piece of duct tape, and that one piece of duct tape was positively associated with an entire roll of duct tape that had been applied to a deceased person. So the suspect could not deny he was involved in the case.
0: Prosecutors believe the Agoskis waited until Dan Short's dinner guests left that evening, then abducted him. At the bank, Short opened the vault but didn't tell them about the secret compartment which held an additional $100,000.
3: Come on!
0: Afterwards, the brothers abandoned Dan's truck, then tied him to a chair they had prepared beforehand with the cinder block and chains already attached. The evidence shows the brothers used all 60 yards of duct tape, and Shannon inadvertently left his fingerprints on the piece of tape used to secure Dan's ankles to the chair. At Grand Lake, the brothers threw Dan Short over the side of the bridge. When they threw Short into the lake, one of the chair's spindles broke, releasing the piece of duct tape from his ankle. The lake's current carried this single piece of tape with Shannon Agoski's fingerprints to the shore on the opposite side of the lake, where it was discovered 5 days later by a citizen volunteer.
9: The evidence, the duct tape, the fingerprints on the duct tape. Sometimes I just wonder what would have happened if nobody found it.
1: It would be kind of surprising in a way that something had been under water would have prints on it that long.
11: Knowing that Dan Short was alive before he was thrown over, and the callousness of the Agoski brothers in sending this man to his death in that manner has to stand out as the thing that I remember to this day.
0: 3 years after the crime, Joe and Shannon Agoski were tried and convicted of the bank robbery charges. Both were sentenced to life in prison. The brothers' next court date was for Dan Short's murder. By all accounts, the jury was mesmerized by the amount of information Robert Webb gleaned from the pieces of duct tape.
2: Had an opportunity to take the reconstructed roll of duct tape, string it all out in front of the judge and the jury, and walk down the whole roll of tape and tell the jury and show the jury the first piece that was ripped off went on an arm, and so forth, and tell the story all the way down the whole length of the tape.
0: Shannon Agoski was convicted of Dan Short's murder and was sentenced to an additional life term in prison. Joe Agoski's case ended in a mistrial. Prosecutors chose not to retry him since he was already serving a life sentence for the robbery.
12: Without the forensic evidence, in this case, we would probably have not identified the Agoskis, much less prove the case against them.
13: The fact they used duct tape may, in fact, have been one of the things they did they wish they had not done.
2: It tells me the sequence of events at the scene, even though I wasn't there, the evidence was.

0: accident left one person dead and a family in mourning. At first, it looked like the driver's alcohol consumption was the cause. But a closer look revealed a common weed found in an uncommon place, leading investigators to wonder, was it really an accident? Peter and Patty Wolasik lived in the small town of Guilford in upstate New York.
1: Guilford's a beautiful, quiet community. It's a historic community. It's a small hamlet. They have the lake as their main attraction. A beautiful lake. There's a lot of summer homes on it. But we have a lot of hunting land for deer hunting.
0: The Wolasiks were well-liked in Guilford. Peter owned one of the local bars. Patty worked as a nurse at a local hospital.
2: She got a lot of joy from that. Gave her a great sense of worth.
0: The only trouble spot seemed to be several citations Patty received for driving while intoxicated.
3: On a scale of 1 to 10, she would be a 9. I mean, her one downfall, her one flaw was alcoholism. And that's it. Other than that, she was perfect.
2: She did her fair share of partying, and she did have her problems. But she was big enough and a strong enough person to try to persevere from them by going to school and getting her, you know, degree.
0: On April 3rd, 2002, Patty worked the hospital's 3 to 11 shift. When she came home, Peter was there, but the children were not.
3: Somehow that night, my wife neglected or forgot to pick up our children at the babysitter.
1: He described it as being a mistake or miscommunication. Obviously, when she got there, she thought that Mr. Wolasik was going to pick him up. He thought she was.
0: They got into their truck and headed for the babysitter's house. Along the way, Patty tried to throw her cigarette out of the window.
1: The cigarette had come back into the cab of the truck. Both their attention was distracted towards the window where the cigarette should have went.
0: When they looked up, there was a deer in the road. Patty swerved, lost control of the truck, and plunged into the lake. Peter said he was unable to get his wife out of the truck.
3: I can't hold on to her. A lot of days I wish I'd been a lot stronger. I wish I could have got her up to the top.
0: Peter ran to a nearby home for help. Divers pulled Patty's body from the bottom of the freezing cold lake, and she was rushed by ambulance to the same hospital where she worked. But doctors were unable to resuscitate her.
3: I didn't want to live anymore myself. I couldn't picture going on anymore in life without her. I couldn't. And there's reasons, you know, that I like to think it was either her or God speaking to me that, you know, I didn't go further with what I was planning. I'm joining her.
0: Toxicology tests showed Patty had a blood alcohol level of 0.05, which was under the legal limit.
4: She had imbibed some alcoholic beverages. And for a woman of her size, probably 2 or 3 drinks in the previous hour or two.
0: As with most fatal accidents, local officials conducted an accident investigation, which raised more questions than it answered.
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5: Dr. James Terzian performed the autopsy on 35-year-old Patty Wolasik the day after the fatal accident.
6: She had a number of abrasions and contusions, which are scrapes and bruises, on the face, on the undersurface of the upper lip, on the shoulder regions. Those were the superficial injuries. She also had petechial hemorrhages or micro hemorrhages on the surfaces of her lungs.
5: These hemorrhages can result from drowning, but there was very little water in Patty's lungs.
6: One does not have to have water in the lungs to drown. And it's possible to have water in the lungs after one has been deceased and placed in water.
5: Lab tests confirmed that Patty had been drinking. In his preliminary report, Dr. Terzian identified the cause of death as probable drowning.
6: I'm left with minor cutaneous injuries, abrasions and contusions, and a person pulled out of water. So that's a drowning until proved otherwise.
5: There was one other finding. For some unexplained reason, there were seed pods in Patty's hair and on her clothing. The pods were from a common weed called burdock.
7: They have these little hooks on them which stick to animals or people, and they travel around and then usually get dumped somewhere, and so the plant gets distributed around that way, finds new waste places to grow.
5: At the accident scene, investigators found the truck took an unusual route into the water.
8: Most of the lake is covered by home fronts, garages and houses. And then the area that doesn't have houses or garages or residents has guardrails to prevent somebody going in the lake.
5: The truck veered into the lake at one of the few places where there was an unobstructed path from the road to the lake. And investigators found no traces of deer in the area.
9: It's not one where you would generally expect to find a deer. And had they swerved for a deer, you would expect to see some sort of evidence of that, braking, swerving, skidding tires, you know, anything like that.
5: There were tire impressions from Patty's truck on the shoulder of the right-hand lane and tire impressions on the opposite side of the road in the grass. Accident investigator Richard Cobb connected these impressions, plotted the angle of the turn, and then estimated the speed of the vehicle using a standardized formula.
9: It's called the critical curve speed formula. It takes into account the grade of the road, the drag factor of the roadway surface, and also the path of the vehicle, meaning the arc that it turned, where you can figure out a speed at which the vehicle either would have been able to make the turn or would have lost control making that turn.
5: This formula revealed that the speed of the Wolasik's truck was less than 30 miles per hour, considerably slower than what Peter described. Had the truck been going faster,
10: the interior of the truck would have been damaged.

0: the interior, you would expect to see maybe damage to the dash, the knee panels from occupants' knees, steering wheel damage, damage to either windshield or side windows. Quite often, unrestrained passengers will hit the rearview mirror, break that off the windshield, or crack the mirror itself. And there wasn't any of that present in the vehicle either.
1: And the physical evidence revealed another contradiction. Peter said he exited the truck through the passenger side door. But when it was brought up from the lake, the passenger side door was locked. He also said Patty was driving and still in the truck when he exited. But her body was found outside of the truck at the bottom of the lake.
2: Inconsistent with her story. The last one he saw her, she was in the driver's side of the truck.
1: In the Wolasik's home, investigators found Patty's diary. And it revealed that Patty and Peter were living what some would call an alternative sexual lifestyle.
3: I just want to push you to the limit sexually. I wasn't able to do that by myself, so I'd hoped to bring in a different person.
1: According to the diary, Patty invited her friend, the children's babysitter Joyce Worden, into their bedroom.
4: My wife, Joyce, and I were involved in a three-way relationship. There was actually no need for the whole world to know that my wife had this tendency, that my wife had initiated this, that, you know, it was our private life.
1: But Patty's diary indicated there were problems.
3: I'm the one who shared my fantasy, never knowing I would be the one to play the outsider. Never realizing you'd like her personality better than mine. I honestly never thought you would go elsewhere.
1: Patty was concerned that Peter and Joyce were meeting behind her back. Peter denies it.
4: My wife had no reason to be jealous, worried, or whatever.
1: With Patty dead, the only way she could tell her story was through the autopsy and the forensic evidence.
5: Want instant MVP status? 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
1: There was one thing that troubled the medical examiner about Patty Wolasik's autopsy. Why were there seed pods in her hair and on her clothing?
22: Well, I was thinking that maybe they attached themselves to her hair and her clothing as she was pulled out of the lake by the emergency personnel. So I asked the police to please go back to the scene, look at the bank where she was removed from the water, and also look underneath the water to see if there was any evidence of this plant material, these burdocks, at the site.
1: But investigators found no such vegetation anywhere around the lake.
22: What lady goes out to pick up her kids at the babysitter with burdocks in her hair? It just doesn't happen.
1: Investigators asked biologist Julian Shepherd where burdock plants usually grow.
23: Typically, you find them growing in old barnyards, around old buildings, abandoned lots, frequently along the edges where people haven't quite mowed, but where there's some open space and they'll grow up like this.
1: Dr. Shepherd says the plant doesn't grow in water, and there were no burdock plants in the well-tended yards along Guilford Lake. But investigators found all sorts of wild specimens on the Wolasik's property.
24: He has a yard that was mowed. The yard I would classify as not being very well kept. The officers who did the first one said, you know, there's a lot of burdocks around his property.
1: Investigators found one burdock plant in the couple's backyard with a broken branch. And there was something foreign on this plant. Strands of brown hair. DNA tests revealed the hair was Patty Wolasik's.
22: Once we had the anatomical findings, we had to go on and correlate them with the situation and the scene findings.
1: A closer look at the truck revealed another interesting discovery. Strands of Patty's hair were found in the back bed of the truck, and so was her pager. The truck also held several significant clues. The front grille showed no damage whatsoever. But tests conducted by the Michigan State Police showed that a motor vehicle plunging into lake water at 30 miles per hour caused significant damage to the grille. And these studies showed something else. A vehicle the size of a van or truck doesn't automatically sink. It took this vehicle over a minute to sink. Others up to 4 minutes.
25: That said to me, that the average person, if they were conscious after hitting the water, should be able to escape a vehicle prior to it being submerged.
2: And the more we pried into his story, the more we found out his story didn't match the physical evidence.
1: The lake's temperature on the night of the accident was 40 degrees. Medical experts said that if Peter had been fully submerged in the water, he would have suffered from acute hypothermia.
2: His core body temperature, from what I understand, should have been a lot lower than it was when he finally received medical treatment.
1: Peter's body temperature at the hospital was only slightly below normal. And on Peter's shoes were the same burdocks as those in Patty's hair and on her coat. All of this information combined with the cuts on the inside of Patty's lip and the petechial hemorrhages in her lungs, led the coroner to conclude that the cause of death was suffocation, not drowning.
22: And when we put all of this together, it became apparent that she was dead before she went into the lake.
1: Peter Walesik denied killing his wife and said he had evidence to prove it.
0: It's all scientific and medical.
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31: This sweater? New? Nope. I've washed it 30 times with Persil. The color's still vibrant for out late, hush. Clothes look newer for longer with Persil.
1: Based on the forensic evidence, prosecutors believe that Patty Walesik was murdered by her husband, Peter, who tried to make it look like an accident. The life insurance on Patty's life was $300,000.
2: Money was one of the strong motives for Mr. Walesik murdering his wife, especially evidenced by the fact that he was on the phone less than 8 hours later trying to collect the insurance proceeds.
1: Prosecutors believe that Peter left the children with the babysitter so he could be alone with Patty when she came home from work.
2: Peter had been home from his job at the bar for an hour. According to family members, it would be normal for Peter to pick the kids up and have them home at that time. I'm sure that was part of his plan to make sure the kids weren't at the house when he knew that he was going to commit the homicide.
1: After Patty had an alcoholic beverage, Peter coaxed her outside, then attacked her. While suffocating her, there was the cross transfer of Patty's hair onto the burdock plant and the seed pods into her hair. When dragging her body to the truck, Patty's coat picked up more seed pods, and they also attached to Peter's shoes. The forensic evidence suggests the body was placed in the truck bed. Tire impressions show that Peter pulled over onto the right side of the road, slowly steered the truck through the spot without a guardrail, down into the lake. But he left both doors locked, and Patty's body was discovered outside the truck. Prosecutors say Peter got into the water briefly, just enough to get himself wet, before running to a nearby home for help.
6: I guess one of my impressions was just how, in a way, how stupid the case was, I'm afraid. I mean, he made all sorts of blunders.
1: Peter Walasik was arrested and charged with murder. At the trial, Walasik took the stand in his own defense. And he changed his story.
7: I've been here for telling a lie. If I didn't lie back then, I wouldn't be sitting here today.
1: He now admitted that his original story to investigators was a lie. His new story was that Patty was too intoxicated to drive and that he ordered her to pull over to the side of the road so that he could take the wheel.
9: Told her to turn around, take the vehicle home. Which turned around, was still arguing, and in a fit of rage, she lost control of it and put the vehicle in the lake. It was like a road rage.
1: But there was no evidence that the truck ever turned around. And why turn the truck around when your destination, the babysitter's house, was just down the road?
2: He was stuck with the evidence the way it was, and his story had to match with the physical evidence that we had. Does it make sense? Absolutely not. Does it defy logic? Absolutely.
1: And there was no evidence the truck was traveling at a high speed.
10: Any type of acceleration along the grass should have left torn up grass, the grass pulled up by the roots, burned grass. Had the rear wheels been on the blacktop or in the loose gravelly part between the blacktop and the grass, you would expect to see skid marks or, you know, gravel thrown up, that sort of thing, and we weren't able to find any of that either.
24: Between the reconstruction work and the forensic, it's what really made the case, because obviously his first version, we were able to punch complete holes in it. There was nothing left of his first version, and actually his second version wasn't much better.
1: Walasik claims that the burdocks in Patty's hair were not from his backyard, but from the lake, and that a scuba diver he hired found proof.
9: Knowing what he found, what is in his report, my scuba diver, I'm believing now that the burdocks were in the bottom of the lake. And that's how they got on her.
1: The prosecution's expert said this was impossible.
24: If it ended up in the water, it would deteriorate, and when it becomes wet, the stickiness to your clothing, it doesn't stick like that.
6: The idea that the burdocks had been got from the water was just pretty preposterous.
1: Prosecutors believe that Peter wanted a new life with his girlfriend, sole custody of his two children, and the $300,000 worth of life insurance. The jury deliberated for only 3 hours.
11: Charging murder in the second degree. How do you find the defendant guilty or not guilty?
29: Guilty.
1: Peter Walasik was sentenced to 25 years to life in prison. He continues to maintain his innocence.
9: They say you're innocent till proven guilty? No. You're guilty till proven innocent, and that still hinges on how much money you have.
2: The forensic evidence in this case turned out to be confession. Every time Mr. Walasik opened up his mouth, he said something that contradicted what the forensic evidence told us about the state of the accident scene, the state of the truck, and the state of Patty Walasik's body.
22: Now, of the entire investigation, the presence of the burdocks made this case because it made us look further to see if, in fact, she was dead before she went into the water or not. It was critical in this case. It's a small piece of evidence, and it's not even actually part of the body, but it's what comes along with the body, and that was key in this case.

0: a woman in Austin, Texas, mysteriously disappeared without saying anything to her friends or family. And she wasn't the only one. Two other women had also disappeared under similar circumstances. A tooth, a single hair, an anthropologist and a forensic artist implicated a man who had killed before in another country. In 1998, 54-year-old Olivia Estrada was going through a very difficult time. She had recently been divorced and was unemployed. The only bright spot in her life was her family.
1: She was funny. Heart as big as Texas or even bigger. She just had compassion for everyone.
0: One night, out of the blue, a woman who refused to identify herself called Olivia's family with a warning.
1: She said to go and check on your mother, that something was wrong with her.
0: So family members went to investigate.
2: Her car's there, her keys are there, her house is locked. Something happened that was against her will.
3: The type of door it was, you had to lock it with a key when you went out. So whoever left last locked it with a key. Her keys were inside.
1: By the time I got here, my cousin who lives next door, he had broken into the house to see if my mom was here. And when I looked down, the carpet was soaking wet. I'm like, why is the carpet wet?
0: Detective Bob Merrill found traces of blood in the water-soaked carpet, an obvious sign of a hasty cleanup.
2: So at that point, we're going to start investigating it as a homicide until you know different.
0: Outside in the carport next to Olivia's car, investigators found evidence of a struggle.
1: There was a ring by the tire, and he says, do you know whose ring that is? And I said, yeah, that's my mom's ring. So what's it doing out here?
0: There were traces of blood on the ring as well as on the inside of Olivia's car, but there were no foreign fingerprints.
3: The few clues we did have there at the house became very crucial. The blood in the house, the blood in the car, the blood on the carport, the bloody ring that was found in the carport. Those sort of became the factors that determined whether or not we would be able to turn this into a homicide case.
0: Unfortunately, investigators were not able to trace the anonymous call made to the Estrada family.
4: It was strange that the woman was never identified who called. She must have been scared to come forward. I don't know.
0: The next day, investigators took a second look around Olivia's home. Tucked away in the bottom of a dresser drawer, they found a photograph of Olivia with an unidentified man. And on the back of the photograph was written the name Martin.
1: No one knew his last name. No one knew where he was from. No one knew anything about the man.
0: But Olivia's daughter recalled speaking with Martin on the telephone when she called to speak with her mother. She said it was a bizarre conversation.
1: The only thing I remember he told me was that he wanted to marry my mother. She just met him. And I said, my mom will never marry you. I said, I don't know who you are, who you think you are, but my mom will never marry you.
0: Investigators released the photograph to the media, hoping that someone could identify him.
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0: After Olivia Strada's disappearance, police released the photograph of the unidentified man in the picture found in her home. Several callers identified the man as 47-year-old Martin Gonzalez, an illegal immigrant from Mexico who was working in Austin, Texas as a laborer. When questioned, Gonzalez said he didn't know anything about Olivia's disappearance. When he was searched, however, investigators found the house key to Olivia Estrada's home.
3: At the time that Mr. Gonzalez was picked up, he had the only other key that anybody knew existed in his pocket. So that was a very strong indicator that he was the last one to leave that house, which would indicate that he had something to do with her leaving.
0: Gonzalez said he had dated Olivia casually, but the last time he was at her home, he said she was there with another man, Manuel Barbosa.
2: They ended up getting into a fight. Manuel pulled a gun on him, and he left. And Martin left. Manuel stayed.
0: But a check on Barbosa's whereabouts showed this was impossible.
2: We checked out Manuel, and he happened to be in federal custody and for a long time and was not anywhere near Austin, Texas during that particular incident.
0: When investigators searched their criminal database, they discovered that Gonzalez had spent time in a Mexican prison for murder.
3: The first murder was a fake deal, got a man to meet him out in a desolate area and beat him to death and took his money. When he got out of prison, he killed another person in Mexico and shortly thereafter came up here to Texas.
0: And 5 months earlier, Gonzalez reported another girlfriend missing, Maria Flores.
3: So it was really starting to connect that we were looking at more than one missing woman involved in his life.
0: Investigators called what's known as the Missing Persons Clearinghouse, an organization that tracks missing persons reports with unidentified bodies found in Texas. And they found something. 3 years before Maria Flores and Olivia Estrada disappeared, another woman's body was discovered in a field just one block away from Martin Gonzalez's home.
3: That was a huge break. I don't know that that connection would have been made without that call.
0: So, who was this person? Forensic anthropologist Dr. David Glassman examined the remains. He noted blunt force trauma to the skull and most of the teeth were missing. The size of the skull indicated the victim was female, and the cranial sutures revealed her approximate age.
13: There were some of the sutures in the top of the head and the back of the head that were already fused on the external surface. So from that, I ascertained that she would have had to have been at least 35 years of age.
0: Dr. Glassman also found evidence of the woman's race.
13: She had a condition which is called Wormian bones, which are extra bones found in the suture in the back of the skull, which we see very often in Asians and Native Americans.
0: But without someone's DNA or dental records for comparison, investigators had no way to identify her. To put a face with the bones, investigators turned to forensic artist Karen Taylor. Since the skull was so fragile, Taylor decided against creating a forensic sculpture. Instead, she used a technique she had developed called two-dimensional facial reconstruction. Taylor assumed the victim was Hispanic and over 35 years old. Using anthropologic data, Taylor used rubber markers to show the appropriate tissue thickness, which differs from race to race.
14: That forms a basis of the contours of the face. So once the tissue depth markers are glued onto the skull, then we literally connect the dots to develop the contours of the face.
0: Taylor then photographed the skull and placed a piece of translucent vellum on top of the picture. Vellum is the finest type of parchment available, usually made from calf skin. Taylor then started to draw the facial features in life size.
14: The average human eye is about 25 millimeters in diameter. That happens to be about the same size as the diameter of a U.S. quarter. So I'll often take a quarter and center it in the bony orbit of the skull and trace around it.
0: But the nose caused the most difficulty, since it's made of cartilage that decomposes.
14: I look at the piriform aperture, this pear-shaped nasal opening. I add 5 millimeters on each side of the opening of the nose, and that gives me a sense of the width.
0: The angle can often be determined by analyzing the bone called the anterior nasal spine.
14: We use that to measure and determine the projection of the nose. There's a formula of 3 times the length of the nasal spine that is used for that projection.
0: Since most of the teeth were missing, Taylor relied on the principle known as the facial triangle.
14: There is an equilateral triangle created between the two corners of the eye and the middle of the bottom of the lower lip. And I thought, that's going to help me to project how the mouth might have been positioned in that blank space on the skull.
0: Taylor chose an appropriate hair color and an approximate weight. Then put the finishing touches on her work.
14: The incorporation of the proportional arrangement of features in a face is very important to the recognition factor taking place.
0: Investigators released the forensic drawing to the media, hoping to learn her identity, and in so doing, help solve a mystery.
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0: Just days after the forensic drawing appeared in the Austin newspapers, a family member called from Mexico to say it looked like his mother, 48-year-old Sylvia Garcia. She was none other than Martin Gonzalez's wife.
3: We got a call from Sylvia's family saying that their mother had married him and had come up here, and that they'd never seen him or heard from her again or seen her again.
0: Court records indicated Sylvia Garcia had filed for a divorce from Gonzalez shortly before her disappearance. When questioned, Gonzalez denied having a wife and denied even knowing Sylvia Garcia. But inside Gonzalez's home, investigators found a photograph which bore a striking resemblance to the forensic drawing.
14: And that's when I really got excited, because everything did seem to fit. It was what I would expect to see. The proportions were correct. Things did seem to fit.
33: Once we got pictures, we were convinced that that was Sylvia. It's just proving it was the next problem.
0: To find out scientifically whether the skull was Sylvia Garcia's, investigators discovered that Sylvia mailed letters to her relatives in Mexico, and those letters might have Sylvia's DNA profile.
34: We looked at the envelope and saw that, in fact, the flap had either been licked or that the stamp had been licked. And so I attempted to extract DNA from the flap and from the stamp. And I was able to generate a DNA profile from the flap of the envelope.
0: For comparison, criminalist Jody Kohler used tooth pulp found in one of the few molars still in the skull. Tooth pulp can be a rich source of DNA. A PCR DNA test revealed the skull matched the DNA extracted from Sylvia's letters.
34: I was very excited that we had actually identified this person, because the skeletal remains were fairly old, and so it was really a shot in the dark to be able to do this. It was great.
0: When investigators re-examined the bedsheet that covered Sylvia's body, they noticed a single strand of hair in the knot. Since there was no root material, investigators decided to perform a mitochondrial DNA test.
1: Now, the unique difference with mitochondrial DNA is it's only inherited from your mother. And so men don't pass theirs on to their children. This means that siblings in the same family or all maternal relatives in a family, for example, will share the same type.
0: The hair was first cleaned in an ultrasonic water bath to make sure no cells from another source adhered to it.
1: Once the hair is thoroughly cleaned, then we grind it up in a small glass grinder that is almost like a mortar and pestle apparatus. This powders the hair into a liquid buffer, and to this are added some chemicals that effectively purify the DNA away from everything else in the hair.
0: And this same procedure was repeated on a hair sample from Martin Gonzalez. The result? The hair found with Sylvia Garcia's body belonged to Martin Gonzalez.
1: If you find a type that's never been seen before, as was the case in this case, you would be able to eliminate at least 99.96% of North Americans as having that type.
3: His hair being with the remains was crucial to show that he was involved in her ending up in that vacant field with trauma to the head.
0: Martin Gonzalez was arrested and charged with Sylvia Garcia's murder. But the question remained, where were the other two missing women, Olivia Estrada and Maria Flores?
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0: When Martin Gonzalez was in prison awaiting trial for the murder of his wife, Sylvia Garcia, investigators received a telephone call.
16: The farmer, actually he's a retired detective, was clearing some area for a fence, and he stumbled onto some bones in Bastrop County.
0: Dental records confirmed the remains were those of Olivia Estrada, the 54-year-old divorcee who was dating Martin Gonzalez around the time of her disappearance. The skull showed signs of blunt force trauma, as well as a gunshot wound.
17: I mean, I still didn't really believe it, and I said, Detective Moreau, is it her? Is it really her? He says, yes. And he had a tear in his eye.
0: Less than a mile away, in another deserted field, investigators found the remains of the third missing woman, Maria Flores. She had also been dating Martin Gonzalez, and it was he who reported her missing. Her skull showed evidence of blunt force trauma to the head. Martin Gonzalez was charged with all three murders.
3: We had mitochondrial DNA, which had never been used in Texas at that point. We had other kinds of DNA, forensic anthropologists, forensic dentists, a multitude of civilian and law enforcement witnesses, many of which were Spanish speakers. And the logistics of putting that case together were astounding.
0: Prosecutors learned that Gonzalez frequented bars where he met vulnerable women. Some were illegal immigrants with no family or connection to Austin. Others, like Olivia Estrada, were emotionally vulnerable.
17: She still loved my father. I think she was just down on herself. I really believe when she met him, she was at her lowest. That is the only way I could see that she would ever let a person like Martin in her life.
18: This man had a history of abusing women and charming them and choosing isolated women, or most of them isolated, and then lying to them and saying he owned land and becoming jealous and possessive.
0: Prosecutors presented evidence that the motive in these murders was anger after having been rejected. Gonzalez refused to accept that these women no longer wanted him in their lives. Gonzalez's telephone conversation with Olivia's daughter revealed he wanted to marry Olivia. But Olivia told her daughter later she wanted no part of him.
17: She says, no, he's crazy. Don't pay attention to him. He doesn't know what he's talking about. I'm like, Mom, what are you doing?
0: It wasn't long after this incident that Olivia disappeared. In September 2000, Martin Gonzalez was convicted of three counts of first-degree murder and sentenced to life in prison.
19: You left her. You threw her away like she was garbage. She wasn't Martin. She was not. She was my mother.
17: His eyes are just void of any kind of human anything. There's nothing there. Nothing that's human anyway to me. It's just a monster.
0: To this day, Texas authorities remain convinced there are other victims linked to Martin Gonzalez, victims they have yet to find. Without the forensic drawing, investigators wouldn't have identified the skull found in the field.
34: It's just amazing that we can combine those types of science where she can do the facial reconstruction and then we can confirm her facial reconstruction using this type of DNA technology.
20: An anthropologist friend of mine, Dr. William Maples, was fond of saying,
1: patient and silent while we live, our skeletons shout to heaven and posterity after we die. And I think that's a wonderful quote. It says the same thing. The dead can speak through facial reconstruction, through forensic art.
0: There were very few clues discovered with the woman's body in the Alaskan wilderness. But the sheet covering her body looked very different from the bedding sold in department stores. Was it possible that the fabric could tell a story, one that could lead police to the woman's killer? When 36-year-old Judy Bergen walked into her favorite bar at the Samovar Inn in Anchorage, Alaska, it was apparent that something was terribly wrong.
14: The bartender, who had known Judy for years, said that when Judy came in that night, Judy looked as bad as she'd ever seen her.
0: Judy came from an affluent and politically connected family and was something of a free spirit, working as a cook on a fishing boat. But Judy told the bartender that she was tired of life in Alaska and wanted to move away.
20: Judy was upset, distraught. At that time, she had a large amount of money and a ticket to Hawaii and was planning to go to Hawaii.
14: Judy showed her an airline ticket and a substantial sum of money and said she was going to straighten up her life.
0: Later, a man approached Judy at the bar. The two shared some drinks. And witnesses said Judy left with the man and went to his hotel room.
20: A witness indicated that Judy had gone upstairs with that person, allegedly possibly to use drugs that day.
0: Later, she returned to the bar, said her goodbyes, and left in a cab. 2 weeks passed, and no one had heard from her, so Judy's family contacted police.
21: She would call and just check in and, "Hi, Mom, how are you doing?" And I knew she was around, and I knew that she didn't have anything to complain about at the time. And so when the call stopped coming, then I thought something had happened.
0: Police interviewed employees and customers of the Samovar Inn where Judy was last seen. In particular, they wanted to interview the man Judy left with. But no one at the bar knew who the man was. He paid cash for his room, did not register under his real name, and hadn't been in the bar before or since.
22: All avenues were basically slammed shut for one reason or another. We were never able to determine who this person was.
0: Judy had been living in Anchorage with her boyfriend Carl Brown, a commercial fisherman. He told Judy's family that she was fed up with Alaska and just moved out.
21: He said she told me she was going to Hawaii, so I haven't seen her, don't know anything about it.
20: He just said their relationship had come to its end and she just walked off with no explanation for why she would walk off.
0: Police checked with the airlines and discovered that Judy didn't take a flight to Hawaii or anywhere else. 4 months would pass before police and Judy's family would finally learn where she had gone.
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2: Four months after Judy Bergen's disappearance, several hikers along Gray's Creek, about 200 miles north of Anchorage, Alaska, saw what appeared to be a bundle of clothing.
3: It was wrapped in a sheet, but they ran over and got their mother. Their mothers came over and discovered that there was indeed what appeared to be human remains, mostly skeletonized remains of a human body out in the woods.
2: Police immediately sealed off the area. The badly decomposed body was that of a female, approximately 5 feet tall, with short brown hair.
4: By rehydrating her mummified fingers, and we're able to obtain a fingerprint, match that fingerprint, and the body that was found was identified as Judy Bergen.
5: I really was not surprised. I just had a feeling that it could be her. I guess it was just an instinct, mother's instinct or something.
4: Anytime a body is found in the manner that Judy was, it presents a very difficult case. At this point, we have no witnesses. We have no confessions. We have no murder weapon. We have no knowledge of how she's there.
2: The medical examiner determined that Judy's death was clearly a homicide.
3: The skull had been bashed in by what he believed to be more than one blow, and substantial force was used because the entire side in front of the skull was caved in.
2: The body was found in an extremely isolated location. There were several fishing camps in the area, but most were accessible only by plane.
4: It was pretty clear that the body had been killed somewhere else, brought to the scene, and purposely laid where it was found.
2: Investigators were intrigued by the sheets that covered Judy's body.
4: The sheets seemed to be kind of ordinary, plain sheets, but they had some orange stitching that made it appear that they were commercial and not something that you or I might go to our local department store and buy.
2: At first, investigators assumed the sheets came from the Samovar Inn where Judy was last seen. But they weren't the type used by that hotel. Large hotels usually have their sheets washed by outside commercial laundries. To keep the sheets separate, each hotel uses a different color stitching. For example, one hotel chain might use blue stitching, another gold, and so on. Only one hotel chain used sheets with orange stitching.
4: We discover that these same sheets that Judy's body was found in were used at the Sheraton Hotel here in Anchorage.
2: This tied Judy to the Sheraton Hotel, but no one at the Anchorage Sheraton recalled seeing her. So investigators turned their attention to another piece of evidence. A tuft of red carpet fibers found inside the sheet which covered Judy's body.
3: So initial investigators were looking at this, knew immediately when they saw that tuft that they'd made a significant find. They didn't know what they would be able to do with it. But this is not a fiber of the sort that we all carry around on a regular basis.
2: Most carpets are made with a single type of fiber that is the same in terms of size, shape, and color. But the red carpet fibers with Judy's body were completely different. There was no uniformity in the shapes of the fibers or how the dye had soaked into them.
4: Once you put it under a microscope, there are several different types of strands, several different types of colors, several different types of dyes, and frankly, the crime lab did not have the expertise to make the proper analysis.
2: Officials in Alaska sent the sample to forensic microscopist Skip Palanik, who recognized it as junk fiber, which is used in less than 5% of all carpet.
6: Junk fiber represents a collection of fibers from a number of different sources, some of good quality, some of poor quality, some experimental fibers that are all brought together by chance by a fiber broker who's buying this material.

0: material from a number of different sources.
1: Investigators now knew that Judy Bergen had been with someone who had a connection to the local Sheraton Hotel and someone who had inexpensive red carpet. Now all they had to do was find him.
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16: Shortly after Judy Bergen's body was recovered, family and friends attended a memorial service in her honor.
17: She was a free spirit. Judy was barely 5 feet tall. And we probably put less than 100 pounds, but didn't feel that her size prevented her from doing anything she wanted to do.
18: Judy Bergen was a person who was dearly loved by a lot of friends and family members. She was a talented poet. She was a fisher person, worked all over the state on various fishing vessels. She loved to cook, and her friends had a lot of great things to say about her.
16: On the night Judy disappeared, police found a witness who saw Judy leave the Samovar Inn in a taxi. But police found no evidence of where she went.
19: So we get cab records for all the cab companies in town. No cab driver remembers Judy Bergen or taking somebody to this place.
16: But the bartender recalled Judy saying she was going home to pick up something before taking a flight to Hawaii. Home was Carl Brown's place. Carl and Judy had been living together for about 9 months before her disappearance. Judy told her family that at times, Carl Brown was physically abusive.
17: I felt that it was an unhealthy relationship. As the time went on and things became evident that she wasn't happy, then I began to feel there was something going wrong.
12: Carl Brown was known to be a drug dealer in the Anchorage area for a substantial amount of time, for at least 10, 15 years. He dealt in cocaine and heroin.
16: Brown said that Judy moved out of his house and that he had no idea where she went. None of Judy's personal items were in his home. And investigators noticed that the carpeting in his home was not the same color as the fibers found with Judy's body.
12: The first thing I noticed when I walked into Mr. Brown's house was that his house was carpeted in shag carpet. However, it was a different color. The living room and in the dining room area was an orange shag.
16: But police discovered a potentially explosive piece of information. Several years earlier, Carl Brown worked at the Sheraton Hotel in Anchorage.
12: That piece of information is significant because Carl Brown now has access to the sheets that match the sheets with the victim's body.
16: But so did numerous other past and current employees. At police headquarters, investigators decided to ask Brown whether he made any improvements to his home after Judy left.
3: Okay. All right. You also said you didn't make any changes to your house?
2: No.
3: Okay. Any type of changes at all? I mean, did you change windows, floors, stuff like that?
2: I put carpet in my bedroom.
3: Was it the whole house? Or you
2: no, just my bedroom because it was ripped. I had a chair at the desk and I'd slide back and forth and it had a big tear in it, so it was threadbare, so I just had a cheap carpet to begin with.
3: Okay.
9: or your place pad in?
20: Yeah, because it was raggedy. I mean, it, I don't know how long it had been there, but it was pretty gross.
9: You remember when that happened, Carl? When you had that carpet change?
20: Yeah, it was before Judy left because she picked out the color. No, I take that back. No, it wasn't. She picked out the color, but I had to do it after she left.
9: Okay, after she left.
20: Right.
16: But having new bedroom carpet wasn't enough evidence for the local judge to issue a search warrant.
12: We're looking for something, a lead that we can follow and get enough information to get into his house and possibly search his house for any possible evidence that might be in there. We just can't seem to come up with a break.
16: A year passed, and it looked like the murder of Judy Bergen might go unsolved. But Sergeant Massey refused to let that happen.
12: It was asking investigators from Anchorage to drive by Carl's house to see what kind of activities going on there.
16: Once a week, local police drove by the house. And then, a year and a half after Judy's death, they finally got the break they'd been hoping for.
18: At one point in time, it was found the residence was vacant.
16: Brown's house was on the market, which meant police no longer needed a search warrant to look inside. Was it possible there was some evidence in the vacant house which would shed new light on Judy Bergen's murder?

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19: Action.
20: When Carl Brown put his house up for sale, Alaska police were free to conduct a thorough search.
21: We're searching for two things. We're searching for any blood evidence that might be in there. We're also searching for, obviously, red shag carpet fiber that we might use to match up with the carpet fiber found with the victim.
20: Luminol tests on the bedroom walls and ceiling revealed no traces of blood.
22: Of course, we're highly disappointed when we don't find any blood that we could somehow match to either Judy, Carl, or anybody that might have been related to the case.
21: We know up front that the carpet had been changed, so obviously we're going to look underneath the existing carpet.
20: And when they did, they made a startling discovery. Red carpet fibers like the ones found with Judy's body.
21: Along the tack strip around the perimeter of the room, we find remnants in carpet tufts of red shag carpet.
20: Apparently, the carpet installer had not vacuumed the floor before putting down the new carpet.
21: They just didn't clean up their mess and didn't sweep up the old existing carpet fibers.
20: The fibers were sent to the forensics lab for analysis. Skip Palahniuk found 7 different types of synthetic fibers in the sample.
23: We see round fibers. Some round fibers are thicker than other round fibers. We see 7 distinct types of fibers in this case, which correspond in every single instance to fibers that were found in the other tuft.
20: Next, Palahniuk conducted what is called a hot stage analysis. Synthetic fibers will melt at different temperatures, usually in the range of 210 to 225 degrees Fahrenheit.
23: any polyester fiber will melt at a specific temperature, which is one of the physical features that characterizes that particular fiber. And even two fibers, which appear and always identical, that have different melting points, are from different sources.
20: When placed on the hot stage, the fibers from Judy's body and those from Carl Brown's bedroom both melted at the exact same temperature.
23: In every case, they were identical to one another. For every corresponding fiber, there was a corresponding melting point that was the same.
20: Even the dyes were identical. In both samples, one of the junk fibers was thicker than the rest. As a result, the dye did not go all the way through it and is evident in both samples. This is called ring dyeing. A ring of dye around the outside of the fiber. For investigators, there was no doubt that the tuft of carpet found with Judy Bergen had come from Carl Brown's house.
23: It was almost overkill in a way. We had so many pieces of evidence that we could use in this case that showed that these fibers were identical in every way that could be measured.
0: We refer to it as a carpet fingerprint because essentially it's the same kind of evidence. It's very hard to explain away.
20: Carl Brown was arrested and charged with Judy Bergen's murder. Prosecutors believe that Judy grew tired of the physical abuse in her relationship with Carl Brown and decided to leave Alaska, fly to Hawaii, and start a new life. After she left the Samovar Inn, she went home to pick up her things. When Brown learned Judy was leaving, he responded with violence. The autopsy revealed he beat her to death with a blunt object. Then he wrapped her body in the bedsheet he had taken from the Sheraton Hotel, a sheet which contained the signature stitching. He didn't see the tuft of carpet which clung to the sheet with fibers so unique they could only have come from his bedroom. Brown dumped Judy's body 250 miles away in the Alaskan wilderness. Interestingly, it was just a short distance from where he went fishing each year. Prosecutors believe Brown removed his bedroom carpet to get rid of the blood evidence left by the murder.
0: I've seen a lot of evidence in my career, and forensic evidence is something that you don't have as often as the public thinks, but when you have a piece of forensic evidence like this, it is extremely powerful evidence.
20: Carl Brown denied killing Judy and blamed her death on drugs.
22: One of the defense tactics was that the victim died of a drug overdose and the skull crushing was a result of a moose stomping on her head. As a lifelong Alaskan, I have never heard of such a thing happening, period.
20: After a 5-week trial, Carl Brown was convicted of first-degree murder and sentenced to 85 years in prison. All because of orange stitching on a bedsheet and some cheap red carpet that hadn't been dyed all the way through.
1: There was no doubt in anyone's mind after having that evidence produced that it was an actual fact. And they found him guilty, and they had a reason to find him guilty.
0: Essentially, Carl Brown had left his fingerprint on Judy Bergen's remains, unbeknownst to him. But fortunately for us, the investigation uncovered it.
22: The fiber evidence was the only physical direct link from the body and Carl Brown. It was the single most important piece of evidence that the jury heard during his trial.
20: A murder victim's son was the first to suspect that his mother's death was the work of a serial killer. Investigators hoped that cells found on a styrofoam cup, marks on a water faucet, and the clues left on a secret videotape would reveal the true identity of a man who had eluded police for over a decade. By 1991, 42-year-old Nancy Ludwig found what she was looking for in life, a husband who adored her and a career in the airline business.
3: She always wanted to be a flight attendant from when she was a young girl.
2: very outgoing, spontaneous, adventuresome. That's why she made such a good flight attendant.
20: During one of her out-of-town trips, an airline employee called Art Ludwig with some bad news.
2: It was some woman explaining to me that there had been a problem in Detroit and I should get myself ready and get off the airport, and they would meet me there and we would fly to Detroit.
20: Nancy Ludwig was found dead in her hotel room near the Detroit airport. She had been stabbed to death. The evidence revealed she fought valiantly against her attacker.
3: She had such extreme defense wounds on her hands. You just couldn't help by getting a real feel for what she went through, and that isn't really always the case at a crime scene.
20: Nancy's hands had been bound with twine.
4: This particular kind of twine is most frequently used in gardening and landscaping.
20: Biological evidence revealed that Nancy had been sexually assaulted, and there were signs the killer spent a considerable amount of time inside the hotel room.
4: We found a bloody washcloth by the basin, and we could see that he had showered in the tub. He could not have walked out of the Hilton Hotel in bloody clothing.
20: One of the most unusual aspects of the crime was that Nancy's personal belongings were missing.
19: She arrived at the hotel with at least two suitcases and a purse. All of her jewelry, her watch, earrings were all removed from the room, including the trash can liner from the trash can.
20: On the night of the murder, another guest at the hotel noticed a man carrying airline-type luggage to his car.
24: Right outside his window, underneath a parking lot light, was what appeared to be Monte Carlo with somebody carrying toward an open trunk what looked to be Northwest gear, suitcases and whatnot.
20: Amazingly, there were 2,800 Monte Carlo automobiles registered in the Detroit area.
19: Every one of those 2,800 owners, we ran lean to determine whether there were warrants or whether they had criminal records and tried to eliminate them that way.
20: Investigators learned that a hotel employee's boyfriend owned a Monte Carlo. When questioned, the employee behaved suspiciously.
24: She was caught in a lie. She claimed that a call had come in to Nancy's room. She claimed to have known Nancy from previous trips. Actually, it was Nancy's first trip into Metro, surprisingly enough. So she couldn't possibly have known her from a previous trip. There were no calls into her room.
20: There appeared to be very little security at the hotel.
2: The way they assigned rooms to flight people, it was often done with keys just sitting there at the desk with names on little pieces of paper. So you could come in and stand there and read names and rooms that had been assigned so you knew who hadn't come in yet. I mean, it was an absolute terrible system.
19: Outside doors were left open at night. It was more convenient for the guests, but it certainly wasn't good security.
20: Investigators generated a list of potential suspects that included everyone who had access to the hotel.
19: We ultimately had a list of over 22,000 names. On that list were 1,700 tips, people who flew into Metro Airport the night that Nancy Ludwig did, people that flew out after Nancy Ludwig was killed, the 2,800 Monte Carlos.
20: A police artist developed this sketch of the man in the hotel's parking lot. Investigators hoped it would narrow the list of 22,000 names to one.
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32: Shortly after his wife was brutally murdered in a Detroit hotel room, Art Ludwig received a curious letter. It was from a man who had read about Nancy's murder in the newspaper and said her death sounded strikingly similar to his own mother's murder 5 years earlier.
2: And I read the letter, and yes, it did seem like there's some similarities. And so far, they were both women about the same size, same appearance, so on and so forth.
32: The victim was 55-year-old Margaret Eby, a music professor living in Flint, Michigan, about an hour's drive from Detroit. She was found stabbed to death in the bedroom of her home.
3: By looking at the crime scene photographs, it was amazing. The body was positioned almost the same way. The wounds were almost the same.
32: And security at her home was as lax as Nancy Ludwig's hotel.
24: The gatehouse where she stayed at this beautiful estate, it had its own entrance that was supposed to be gated, but the gate was usually open. No guard there.
32: There were no signs of forced entry, and no valuables were missing. Margaret Eby had a habit of leaving her doors unlocked and had no curtains on her windows.
24: The estate had a number of people who came on regularly to do work. Lawn care people, electricians, painters.
32: After her murder, investigators found a partial fingerprint on her bathroom faucet, but it didn't match any known criminal offenders in the Michigan database. Investigators also found evidence of sexual assault. But at the time, DNA testing was still in its infancy.
4: In 1986, we weren't even online. Our state was not doing DNA testing. Although it was beginning to be done in other places, there were only a few select laboratories that did it, and it was a very, very expensive process.
32: But by the time Nancy Ludwig was murdered, DNA testing was routine. And to the surprise of investigators, DNA testing proved what Margaret Eby's son knew instinctively, that the same man killed both women.
0: I thought we had our case solved. And he said, well, the good news is we matched your case. The bad news, we still can't give you a suspect.
32: The DNA profile of their killer did not match any of the known criminal offenders in the national database.
1: The DNA match didn't tell us who that person was. That was our job, to find him.
32: But it wouldn't be easy. Margaret Eby's murder took place many years earlier. And Nancy Ludwig was murdered in Detroit, over 75 miles away from Flint. But investigators suspected that the killer drove a Monte Carlo automobile and had access to twine used by landscapers. The hotel employee's boyfriend, who owned the Monte Carlo, had an alibi for the night of Nancy Ludwig's murder, and he was no longer considered a suspect.
4: Most of the times, killers are pretty stupid, and we catch them for some pretty stupid reason. He was very clever, and very thorough.
32: As the years passed, all 22,000 leads in the case were tracked down in one way or another, and all were dead ends. Margaret Eby's family, as well as Nancy Ludwig's, were losing faith in the idea that the killer would be apprehended.
2: After 10 years, I guess I thought we had done just about everything we could. To this day, it remains a mystery to me why it didn't work.
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32: After several years, the cold case unit of the Michigan State Police decided to take a second look at the murders of Margaret Eby and Nancy Ludwig. They thought that perhaps the original investigators might have missed something. DNA testing revealed the same man killed both women, but they had no idea to whom the DNA belonged. So they concentrated on the partial fingerprint from the faucet in Margaret Eby's bathroom.
1: The crime lab was able to identify a small print on the faucet knob in the sink of that bathroom. The faucet knob was actually taken off, taken back to the crime lab, where the fingerprint was photographed and the knob was stored as evidence.
32: Back in 1986, Flint police could only compare the prints to others in Michigan, and the search turned up no matches. But improvements in computer technology led to the creation of an automated fingerprint identification system that compares thousands of fingerprints in seconds. When the print from the water faucet was placed into the new nationwide fingerprint database, the computer identified a matching print in Florida. It matched the right thumbprint of 39-year-old Jeffrey Gorton, who was now living in a suburb of Flint, Michigan.
4: He was a married man, wife and children, would appear from all the outward signs to be perfectly normal. Your next-door neighbor.
32: Gorton lived just a short distance from Margaret Eby and owned a gold Monte Carlo automobile like the one a witness saw in the hotel parking lot on the night of Nancy Ludwig's murder. And there was another surprise. Gorton worked for a water sprinkler company that serviced the sprinkler system in Margaret Eby's yard.
1: That same company had been to Margaret Eby's residence several days before her death in order for them to blow out the sprinkler lines for the season.
32: But that could have easily explained why his fingerprint would have been inside Eby's home.
24: You're working with metal sprinkler equipment, and maybe there's a sharp edge, and you slice your finger. You come in, you wash your hands, you leave a bloody fingerprint. It's not a reason to go to jail. You haven't done anything. You just left a bloody fingerprint.
32: Gorton's fingerprint was in the Florida database because of numerous arrests for attacks on women.
1: He actually had assaulted several of them by walking up behind them, knocking them physically to the ground, and attempting to remove their slips from them while they were on the ground.
32: That's what happened to Marie Gagliano as she unloaded groceries from her car.
17: He had a snarly look on his face. He threw me down. He grabbed me by my ankles and he started dragging me. He dragged me about 15 or 20 feet. I was screaming. I mean, blood-curdling screams. He ripped my slip off and then he started running.
32: After that assault, police found hundreds of pieces of women's underwear in his home.
24: This is a dangerous guy. He's knocking women down. He's dragging them into bushes. He's stealing their clothes. He's breaking into their houses. This is somebody who's pretty much out of control.
32: Gorton served some prison time for these assaults in Florida before moving back to Michigan. Since both murder victims had been sexually assaulted and investigators had DNA of the killer, they wanted to know whether it was Gorton's DNA. So they put Gorton under 24-hour surveillance. They followed him to a local roller skating rink where he took his children. Undercover officers watched Gorton eat pizza and drink soda from a styrofoam cup. When Gorton left, an officer rushed to the table, confiscated Gorton's cup, and took it to the forensics lab. The sample was tested immediately.
8: DNA is like any other biological molecule, subject to degradation. One of the things that will degrade DNA a little bit faster is a fair amount of heat.
32: There were more than enough epithelial cells on the cup for testing, but this caused problems.
4: The initial DNA analysis on the cup was a profile that showed a mixture.
32: Meaning that more than one person had used the cup.
8: We had hoped that we would pick up DNA just from the individual that drank out of the cup, but there was some indications that there was DNA from more than one person there.
32: But PCR DNA testing showed a strong association between the DNA on the cup and the biological evidence from the two crime scenes. And that was enough to get a search warrant for Jeffrey Gorton's home. There, investigators found hundreds of women's undergarments, panties, and hose. They also found a disturbing videotape.
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7: When investigators searched Jeffrey Gorton's home, they found women's lingerie everywhere. In boxes, under his mattress. Many had labels with women's names and descriptions. And they found a videotape, which featured Gorton modeling women's underwear, as well as footage he took of women without their knowledge.
8: He was just very strange. Very strange. You kind of wonder what went wrong with him that made him behave like that.
7: When police brought Gorton in for questioning, they asked him about his interest in stealing women's underwear.
9: Is there one particular item of clothing that you are fond of? Is it, be it hose or bras or panties, sleepwear? Is there any one particular item that you're attracted to?
10: Mostly just the hose, I guess.
9: Do you still feel those strong fetish desires to this day? I mean, is that something that's...
10: Yeah, I've seen a psychiatrist for a little while when I was on my own.
7: Gorton denied he had ever been inside Margaret Eby's home. When he did, investigators confronted him with the fingerprint evidence.
9: Do you know where that fingerprint came from?
10: No.
9: It came from the bathroom, the upstairs bedroom, where Margaret Eby was found.
10: Mm-hmm.
9: The house that you said that you'd never been in. So right now, Jeff, there's no question that you're the person that's responsible. The question that needs to be answered is, why, and what can we do to help you?
10: Well, there is no why, because I didn't do it, so... I just need to see an attorney now. Because I know I didn't do anything, and I need to go.
7: When Gorton asked for a lawyer, the interview stopped. But not before they collected his DNA sample. DNA testing confirmed what the first test suggested, that Jeffrey Gorton had sexually assaulted and presumably killed Nancy Ludwig and Margaret Eby. Prosecutors think Gorton entered Margaret Eby's home through an unlocked door and waited for her. When she returned from a dinner party, he attacked. After the murder, Gorton washed in the bathroom and removed most of the evidence, but left behind his right thumbprint on the water faucet. 5 years later, Gorton struck again, this time in Detroit. Some think he had an obsession for flight attendants. He went to a hotel near the airport, waited in the third floor stairwell, and saw Nancy Ludwig walking towards her room. After the murder, he showered, changed his clothes, and stole Nancy's belongings, possibly as a trophy.
11: Count one, you did while in the perpetration or attempted perpetration of criminal sexual conduct in the first degree.
7: Jeffrey Gorton was tried and convicted for the first-degree murder of both Nancy Ludwig and Margaret Eby. He will spend the rest of his life in prison.
8: I'm afraid of him. I'm glad he's locked up for the rest of his life. He is the absolutely most frightening person that I've ever encountered because he was random, because he was so secretive, because he was so ordinary.
7: Author Tom Henderson wrote about this case in Blood Justice and thinks there are other victims.
5: My feeling is that someday somebody's going to be running a DNA sample that kicks up Jeffrey Gordon's name. It may be more than one or two. It might be quite a few.
12: It still took a fingerprint or something very basic and maybe less high tech, if you want to call it that, than DNA testing to solve the crime.
13: Without science and the new technology that's available, both these homicides would remain unsolved and probably remain unsolved forever.
7: When a ship's captain turned up dead after a raging storm, some said his death was a tragic accident. An eyewitness told police it was murder. But something on this videotape raised questions about who was telling the truth. Venice, Louisiana, like its namesake in Italy, is a place where life revolves around the water. The small town marks the spot where the Mississippi River empties into the Gulf of Mexico. Locals call it the end of the world.
14: Everybody knows everybody's business pretty much, good and bad. And some people like it and some people don't. I tend to like it.
7: Many people in Venice make their money trawling for shrimp. It's hard, dangerous work. The sea can either be friend or foe.
15: It's rough, and the people there are rough. It's not a genteel community. There's friction there. There's friction there between the pleasure fisherman and the workaday fisherman that does it for a living.
7: In July of 2000, a storm battered the Louisiana coast while the fishing boats were still at sea. All the boats somehow made it back safely, all except one. Captain Raymond Liker, otherwise known as Tinky, and his deckhand Alvin Latham were missing, along with their shrimp boat named the Bandit. The Coast Guard was notified. They searched the area in the Gulf where Tinky had made his last radio transmission, but found nothing. 14 hours later, a Vietnamese fishing trawler picked up a man in the Gulf clinging to a piece of wood. It was Alvin Latham, the deckhand. He was exhausted, but unharmed. When interviewed by the Coast Guard, Alvin told a horrifying tale. Alvin said the storm came up so fast that he and Tinky were unprepared.
16: The wind just picked up and we was bouncing all over the place.
7: With 5-foot waves crashing over the bow and the fishing nets full of shrimp still in the water, the boat started to list.
16: It seemed like it was just sinking. And then he reported, "Mayday, mayday."
7: When they tried to pull the nets into the boat, Tinky's foot got stuck. Alvin said he tried desperately to get Tinky's foot out of the net, but he was unsuccessful.
16: He said he wasn't going to make it. He had asked God to take care of his son.
7: Tinky told Alvin to try to save himself.
16: So I told him I was going to go try and get some help. That's when I started swimming.
7: Just moments after Alvin jumped into the water, the boat slipped below the surface.
16: Like that, the boat was just going down.
7: Alvin said he managed to grab hold of a piece of wood and swam for 14 hours until he was rescued.
16: I was doing everything I could to try to keep my head above the water. No, it seemed like I was swimming forever.
15: He's told his story. He tried to save his captain. It was tender. It was endearing. It could have happened to anyone.
7: But Alvin didn't want accolades.
14: I don't see myself as... I failed at what I was doing. I couldn't get no help to get him.
7: Several days later, the Coast Guard found Tinky's body floating in the Gulf of Mexico. And the body told a story
17: that was very different from Alvin's story.
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5: The Coast Guard found Tinky Liker's body in the Gulf of Mexico 5 days after the storm. The only other person on the boat, Alvin Latham, said he tried to save Tinky's life but was unable to free his foot from the fishing nets.
6: He was going around talking about it like he was a hero. He had survived a storm and all that type of thing.
5: But when the local coroner performed a routine autopsy, the findings contradicted Alvin's story.
6: He had trauma to his head. His left arm was partially amputated.
5: The coroner also found 5 stab wounds on the arms that would be considered defensive wounds, as if the victim was fending off a knife attack.
6: Someone that's trying to defend themselves would raise their arms in front of their face, and then in that way they would catch the stab wounds about the forearm, and that's where they was on Raymond Liker.
5: And the coroner found evidence of blunt force trauma to the head. Tinky Liker's death was ruled a homicide.
6: Someone killed Raymond Liker. Alvin Latham was the only one on the boat that we know of. His own self said he was the only one.
5: When the Coast Guard interviewed Alvin just after his rescue, he said nothing about Tinky being stabbed or struck in the head. So police asked Alvin to come to headquarters and explain the discrepancies.
6: So we started en route to the jail, and he says, well, y'all found the body? And I said, yeah, we did. He says, well, I guess I'm in trouble.
5: Investigators videotaped the interrogation.
6: Alvin Latham's original story, when we first picked him up, he said the captain was caught in a trawl net, the boat was sinking, and he swam off of the boat and watched it go down.
7: He was underwater, and I started swimming off for the first platform I could get to.
5: Police informed Alvin Latham that the story he told didn't match the forensic evidence.
8: He had several stab marks on his body, and just didn't know why he stabbed
7: him. I didn't stab him.
6: If Raymond Liker's foot was caught in the net, he would have went down with that boat, okay?
9: Did you murder him, guy? Did you murder him? Well, then I don't have to lock you up. But I want to know what happened.
7: But I'm trying to tell you, that's the best that I can...
10: Well, who murdered him then, if you did?
7: I don't know.
5: After 5 hours of questioning and 3 more on the following day, Alvin gradually began to change his story.
6: Alvin started saying things like he felt uncomfortable with Raymond Liker. He didn't make him feel comfortable. He was coming up with things that happened to him on that boat, as saying that Raymond touched his leg, made him feel uncomfortable, that type of thing. I'm thinking finally we're getting somewhere with him, Finally we're starting to get the truth. And that's when he come around and started telling us what he told us, about the stabbing.
5: Alvin now said that when the boat took on water, he feared for his life, and there was only one life jacket on board. To get the life jacket, Alvin waited until Tinky's back was turned, grabbed a pipe, and struck him.
7: How many times did you hit with that pipe?
6: Just once.
5: Alvin said when he tried to grab the life jacket, Tinky came after him. Alvin used a knife to defend himself.
7: I guess I stabbed him in the arms 5 times. And he fell overboard.
10: Are you telling me the truth?
7: Yeah.
5: And with his confession, Alvin Latham was charged with murder.
8: Get the right to remain silent. Anything you say, Ken, it will be used against you in court.
11: Not many cases you begin with someone being a

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6: As Alvin Latham sat in jail on a murder charge, everyone in Venice, Louisiana was talking about what happened or didn't happen the night Tinky Liker died.
7: Everyone debated it. Two people, one life jacket. What would I do? Would I share it? You'd like to think you'd share it, but would you?
6: Since Alvin was a man of limited means, the court appointed attorney Peter Barbie to defend him. Barbie couldn't understand why Alvin would have killed the captain over a life jacket, yet wasn't wearing it when he was found floating in the water the next day.
8: I told Alvin, I said, whatever you do, tell me the truth. I said, if you did it, that's all right. We'll figure out how to handle it. But I said, whatever you do, tell me the truth.
6: Alvin now told his lawyer that he didn't kill Tinky. He reverted to his original story, the one he told the Coast Guard the day after the storm, that Tinky's death was an accident.
8: I had to prove to a jury that he was vulnerable and very capable of confessing to something he didn't do. Man, you would not believe how strong there is amongst people in the public that you wouldn't confess to something you wouldn't do. Why would you confess to something you didn't do?
6: To find out, Barbie showed the entire 8 hours of Alvin's police interviews to Dr. Jill Hayes Hammer, a forensic psychologist from the LSU School of Medicine.
9: Come on, Al. What happened? You don't know everything you say. Nothing you know of. Do you know anything? You couldn't swim 14 hours, Alvin.
10: I was very annoyed, actually, because it was obvious to me as a professional that Alvin was incredibly slow and that he was being taken advantage of.
6: Dr. Richard Leo, a professor of criminology and psychology at the University of California at Irvine, agrees.
11: This is an awful interrogation. I think this is shoddy, poor police work, and I think the detectives who conducted this interrogation should be retrained, and until they're retrained, should not be permitted to do another interrogation.
6: During the first day of police interrogation, Alvin denied he killed Tinky.
12: Never.
9: Come on, Al, what you gonna do? Say something. Explain it.
10: What you saw was an incredible amount of intimidation.
13: Over 100 times, Alvin said that he did not do it. He was emphatic in saying that he did not do it.
12: You stabbed him.
14: I did.
12: Why did you stab
14: him?
9: I did. Alvin, all the doctor shows you did. You hit him in the throat with something? Hit him in the head with something? You didn't do nothing, huh? I don't believe that.
10: The police continued saying, Alvin, until you tell us what we want to hear, you will not be able to go home.
6: But during the second day of interrogation, Alvin started repeating what the investigators were telling him.
11: That's one of the most hostile interrogations I've seen.
12: There's only one life jacket you wanted. If you didn't give a shit, he lived and died. You didn't say no damn prayer. You're a liar about that.
11: Interrogators are trained across the country not to be hostile. They're going against the standard training that interrogators receive.
6: Experts say another sign of a false confession is when the suspect's story doesn't match the physical evidence.
9: So the point about the hammer don't sound right. You sure you hit him with a hammer?
15: I don't know what I hit him with.
9: Yes, you do. He was in that water and you hit him. So what you hit him with?
15: Maybe a board.
9: Maybe a board? Did you hit him with a board or you didn't hit him with a board?
15: I don't know.
11: What they fail to see is he doesn't have any memories of doing the things that they're accusing him of doing that he then caves in ultimately and passively accepts, and that's why he's using that language.
6: Dr. Hayes Hammer discovered that Alvin's IQ was 74, and he had dropped out of school in the ninth grade.
10: You have many people with low IQs who have had rap sheets as long as my arm. Alvin did not, so he was very naive to what was going on in the criminal justice system, and he also did not have the intelligence to be able to cope with the questioning by the police officers.
6: False confessions do occur. One of the most famous cases happened in England when a teenager, Richard Buckland, confessed to the rape and murder of a young girl, but DNA testing proved he didn't do it.
11: Most people don't understand how someone can be made to falsely confess, but as an empirical matter, the fact is that they occur and they've been documented. So many have been documented. The question should not be, do they occur, but rather, why do they occur and what can we do to minimize them?
6: Most people who are questioned by police don't realize that they can leave the interrogation anytime, meaning they don't have to put up with relentless questioning. But trying to explain to a jury why someone would confess to a crime they didn't commit is always difficult.
8: Confessions override lack of evidence, improper searches, and everything else. So if you want to prosecute somebody, what's the best thing in the world? You have a confession.
14: It just got to where I just agreed with what they said just to get them off my back, because I know they would stop the questions after I agreed with them.
8: Life has been very hard to Alvin, and I will be damned if I was going to sit back and watch the system steamroll him out of convenience to cover for corrupt, stupid cops. And that's the only way to describe it.
6: But there was still the matter of the coroner's report, which had ruled Tinky's death a homicide.
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31: He's handsome.
32: And he has a tattoo.
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31: Aww.
33: She insisted.
32: That's cute.
34: Honey, your mouth and eyes are moving again.
33: Really?
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0: We learned the uncontrollable movements are called tardive dyskinesia, or TD, and were caused by Derek's mental health medications.
1: Derek was prescribed Austedo XR, a once-daily extended-release pill for adults.
0: Austedo XR can significantly reduce TD movements, with some seeing a response as early as 2 weeks. And he can stay on his mental health medications.
2: 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Common side effects include inflammation of the nose and throat, insomnia, and sleepiness.
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6: Peter Barbie was now convinced that Alvin Latham's tape confession had been coerced. But why did the coroner rule Tinky's death a homicide? In looking at the autopsy findings, Barbie discovered that the coroner did not know the depth of the so-called knife wounds.
8: The coroner never measured them, never dissected them, never checked them for the angle.
6: From the photographs, Dr. Cyril Wecht, an independent forensic pathologist, didn't believe these were stab wounds at all.
4: Expect all, or at least some, of the wounds to have had some significant depth of penetration. We do not have that in this case, hence I do not believe that these were stab wounds.
6: But if they weren't stab wounds, what were they?
4: When you think of a propeller, any portion of it striking some part of the body, then it is easy to understand how you can get these kinds of injuries.
6: Dr. Wecht thinks this is also what caused Tinky's fractured skull, that his body was accidentally run over by a passing ship while floating in the Gulf.
4: I believe that it is most plausible to infer that those areas of apparent trauma to Mr. Liker's body were sustained post-mortem when his body was floating for about 5 days in the Gulf.
6: Interestingly, the tugboat captain who picked up Tinky's body agreed.
8: He says, I've been a boat captain a long time, and this is not the first body I've seen. And he says, that man was run over by a boat.
6: And the tugboat captain told Peter Barbie something else, something which hadn't been made public.
8: He said he had one boot on and one boot off. Well, the lights went off on that one because that was Alvin's basic story, was that on the boat, at the end of it, Tinky gone down with the ship because he had a foot stuck under a cable.
4: They correlated with the story that the foot was caught in the trawling net. That is as good a reason as any, and better than most, to explain why one boot was on and one boot was not on.
6: With these new findings, Peter Barbie believed the coroner's ruling was inaccurate.
8: You have an incompetent coroner, and that's being polite.
4: So these wounds tell me that the story that Mr. Latham originally gave was the correct one, and that there were no injuries inflicted on Mr. Liker's body by Alvin Latham.
6: When Alvin Latham went on trial for the murder of Tinky Liker, prosecutors played Alvin's confession for the jury. But later, the jury watched the entire 8-hour interrogation.
5: You did it. How you did it?
7: I don't know.
5: You hit the man and covered his mouth with duct tape? What did you do?
7: I didn't hit him.
5: Well, how'd it happen?
7: I don't know.
9: Anyone that watched the tape, that saw what happened, any intelligent person couldn't help be convinced that this was a blatant case of police brutality.
6: The jury also heard from the defense pathologist who concluded Tinky's death was an accident. And Alvin Latham took the stand in his own defense and told the same story he told to the Coast Guard after the storm. That Tinky's foot got stuck in the fishing nets and that his death was an accident. After 6 hours of deliberation, the jury came back with their verdict. Not guilty.
14: With modern technology today, with all the learning people got, I knew I had a chance.
8: When you look at the evidence and you look at the forensics and what it shows us, Alvin was telling the truth. Unfortunately, just nobody wanted to accept it or believe it. So they just kept pushing him until he came up with something that they wanted to believe. And they wanted to believe it because they fed it to him.
6: The man who conducted Alvin's interrogation thinks the jury made a mistake.
10: Everybody can't be the good guy, or no one will confess a serious crime. In all my years of experience, I've never known anyone to come and say, you know, I committed this crime without interrogation. And that's his tactics you use to get confessions.
6: But Peter Barbie thinks interrogation should be about getting the truth, not getting a confession.
8: He wanted to pick on Alvin. I'd like to see him come pick on me. And you can print that one. That's how badly I feel about what he did to that man. He's a bully and a punk.
6: The disappearance of a millionaire real estate developer in Las Vegas had all the appearances of foul play. In his will, he had hinted that something terrible might happen to him. And a scuba diver, a ballistics expert, and a pizza delivery man all provided evidence that his premonition was correct.

0: Every 20 minutes, a new home is finished in Las Vegas, Nevada, making it one of the fastest growing cities in the United States. And that's how Ron Rutan made his fortune building residential housing in the Las Vegas suburbs.
1: Cold Creek was a beautiful development. It was one of the first developments where people could go and buy an acre of land and be at 7,200 feet and maybe 30 degrees cooler in the summertime.
0: Despite his success, Ron Rutan also made some enemies.
2: He was known to evict people. He was known to foreclose on people. He held their mortgages. If they didn't pay, they had to go. So there were a lot of people who didn't like Ron Rutan.
0: To protect himself, Ron took the necessary precautions.
2: Ron lived in a virtual fortress. He had a house that was surrounded by a cinder block wall and barbed wire, and inside were attack dogs and this elaborate security system, and inside that was an armory full of guns, rifles, and all this weaponry.
0: On a Monday morning in 1994, Ron Rutan didn't show up for work as he had always done in the 20 years he was in business.
3: As soon as he wasn't there to open the business a half hour before the office opened, his employees knew something was wrong. And the fact that he lived 30 feet from the office also told them that there was something wrong.
4: Ron was not one to disappear, surely, and he was certainly not one to leave his business unattended.
0: Ron's fifth wife, Margaret, called police to report him missing. She said he didn't come home the night before.
3: After that night, Ron Rutan just disappeared off the face of the earth. There were no ATM transactions, no account activity. He wasn't seen anywhere. His cell phone wasn't being used.
0: A week later, police found Ron's car in the parking lot of a gentleman's club just off the Vegas Strip.
2: The man who found the car, the night manager at the strip club, was a former disgraced police officer in Las Vegas who once had mob ties. This immediately raised a lot of eyebrows and made people wonder, is there an organized crime connection to this disappearance?
0: Inside the car were traces of blood too badly degraded for DNA testing. Forensic experts also found mud.
5: Well, the detectives had developed a theory. Ron Rutan's body had been transported in the car or in a trunk in the car.
0: But a forensic analysis could not determine where the mud came from. 1 month later, about 60 miles away, a man hiking along Lake Mojave made a gruesome discovery. He found a human skull.
3: The skull itself was pretty much intact. And it was in a ravine about 20 yards away from an area that had been burned and charred. And we could see a lot of ash and a lot of debris and a lot of human remains.
0: Nearby, police found a gold bracelet with diamonds spelling out the name Ron.
2: It looked like it was placed there as if somebody wanted them to find it.
0: What started out as a missing persons case was now a murder investigation.
4: It was just a complete mystery. You know, who on earth would do it?
6: Need a good laugh? We know a place. 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
0: Dental records confirmed that the skull found on the shores of Lake Mojave belonged to Ron Rudin. The medical examiner determined that Ron had been shot in the head four times with a .22 caliber pistol. Not far from where the skull was discovered was a fire pit. Tests on the soil indicated Ron's body had been cremated.
3: Once the fire started, the fat kept the fire going, much like you would burn a piece of meat on a barbecue.
19: I know that sounds kind of disgusting, but, you know, in forensics, that's what you deal with when you're trying to prove what happened.
0: Also in the pit were several strips of metal and a locking mechanism, which looked like pieces of a trunk. It was clear to crime scene investigators that this was not an organized crime hit.
2: You know, people wanted to think it was a mob hit, and the fact that Ron's car was found behind a strip club after he disappeared only added to sort of the unseemly feel of the case.
0: A look into Ron's background revealed several potential suspects.
3: Ron was known to be, you know, what you would call today as a player. He had girlfriends and had affairs, according to friends and relatives. He certainly didn't deserve to be murdered over it, but people get killed for less.
0: One of the women Ron was allegedly involved with, Sue Lyles, told police about this anonymous letter her children received in the mail shortly before Ron was murdered.
20: Your mother has been screwing Ron and keeping the secret from his wife and her husband. You're being told now to be prepared for a big scandal.
0: When Ron saw this letter, he was furious and convinced that his wife Margaret had written it. Margaret denied having anything to do with it. A search of the Rudins' home turned up nothing suspicious. But the search of Margaret Rudin's antique store in town was far more telling.
3: I found two receipts for two humpback trunks or steamer trunks, and by then we knew that that's what the body was found in. I noticed that one trunk had been sold to Margaret's sister, and the other trunk, there was no indication in her inventory that it was sold, but it was nowhere in the store.
0: And in Ron's will was another clue.
2: Ron had basically left a clue to solving his murder in his will. And in his will, he said that if he died by violent means, and even specified gunshot or some other thing, extraordinary steps should be taken to look into this death, and people should look into whoever was going to get the money, the beneficiary.
19: And he gave a huge portion of his estate over to friends and co-workers and people that he'd had some sort of relationship of trust in the past. And he really enriched them after his death. And even during his life, he could be a very, very generous individual.
0: Ron's fifth wife, Margaret, was to receive the bulk of his estate, which was approximately $7 million.
21: When it eventually came out that there was that much money involved, it was really a shock to us.
0: Although police found nothing suspicious when they searched Rudin's home, local handyman told police he saw plenty that was suspicious when he worked there just days after Ron disappeared.
3: He worked for Margaret and helped her decorate, and he helped her clean up. She told him, get rid of this mattress, get rid of the bed, and tear out the carpet.
2: He found this dry, gooey, crunchy material in the carpeting that he was sure was blood.
0: The handyman helped Margaret convert the master bedroom into an office. Although the room had been redecorated, investigators decided to test the walls and ceiling for blood that may have been removed.
21: Use the luminol. It looked like the Milky Way.
2: Lit up like a Christmas tree. They were certain this was the death scene.
12: One of the homicide detectives was walking around, and he had kind of a funny look on his face, and then he stopped and he said, wow, I think I've been in here before.
0: And he was right. 20 years earlier, Ron's second wife, Peggy, shot and killed herself in that same bedroom. Now, investigators couldn't be certain whether it was Ron's blood on the walls and ceiling or that of his previous wife's suicide. But on the wall, just above where the Rudin's bed had been, was a photograph of wife number 5, Margaret Rudin. And on it was an important clue.
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15: The investigation into the murder of Las Vegas millionaire real estate developer Ron Rudin had initially focused on his ex-wives and business contacts.
16: We looked at a bunch of different people, other business associates, people who worked with Ron, other ex-wives, other relatives, but everything came up empty.
15: Inside Ron Rudin's bedroom, forensic scientists found evidence of blood on the walls and ceiling. Blood that had been removed. Forensic scientist Mike Perkins performed a microscopic examination of the few blood drops that remained.
17: We measure the width and the length of the stains, and using a real simple mathematical formula, we're able to determine the approximate impact angle of those blood drops on those surfaces.
15: Perkins concluded the blood hit the wall at high velocity, consistent with gunshots from two locations. Several shots originated from the right side of the bed, and one from the left. Ron's previous wives told investigators that Ron always slept with the right side of his head on the pillow. Not surprisingly, the medical examiner found four bullet holes in the left side of Ron's skull.
18: Once we had placed it in that position that Ron would have slept, the holes and the directionality of the bullet wounds matched perfectly with the high-velocity blood spatter that was on the wall and on the ceiling.
15: But whose blood was it?
18: We learned from the housekeeper that Ron, when he was getting ready in the morning, would cut himself shaving and would dab himself with a handkerchief.
15: Investigators located that handkerchief in Ron's bathroom, then compared the blood to the blood found on the walls and ceiling of the master bedroom. And it matched.
17: The odds that were listed in the DNA report were 1 in 600 billion odds that it was anybody else's other than Ron's.
15: There was a photograph of Margaret Rudin hanging on the wall of the bedroom above the bed, which showed evidence that some kind of liquid had been professionally removed from the picture. Investigators believe that liquid was Ron Rudin's blood. Based on the forensic evidence, the police decided to arrest Margaret Rudin for her husband's murder.
18: My partner had called her attorney and said, hey, we've got an indictment on your client. You know, will you surrender her? Do we need to go get her? He says, I don't know where she's at. And sure enough, she was gone. Gone. Disappeared and was in the wind for a long time.
15: Over the next several years, there were reports that Margaret was hiding in Arizona and later in Mexico, but she successfully eluded police.
4: Margaret was pretty effective in her hiding. She had disguises, hair dyes, books on how to disappear, different identifications, different diplomas she'd gotten. She wasn't your normal run-of-the-mill absconder from justice.
15: In the meantime, a scuba diver found what looked like a gun wrapped in some cloth at the bottom of Lake Mead, about 45 miles outside of Las Vegas. The weapon had a factory-made silencer and was turned over to Las Vegas police. Torrey Johnson restored the gun and test-fired it. Under a microscope, he noticed that the test shots had very unusual markings. And they reminded Johnson of the bullets removed from Ron Rudin's skull.
5: I had to spend a lot of time with it, but when I finished all those examinations, there was no doubt whatsoever in my mind that that was the murder weapon.
15: And investigators got another huge break. Any gun equipped with a silencer must be registered with the federal government.
5: The time in the lake did some minor damage to the gun, but the serial number was still there.
15: When Johnson called the Bureau of Alcohol, Tobacco, and Firearms with the serial number of the silencer, he was told the gun was registered to Ron Rudin. Ron had reported it missing 7 years earlier, just after he and Margaret were married.
19: What he said was that he knew Margaret had taken that gun. He was convinced of that. But he kept asking her, and naturally she would say no.
18: The only one who had access to where the gun was at, besides Ron, was Margaret.
15: Initially, Ron had no idea why she would have stolen it. Now, the reason is clear. But the question remained, where was Margaret Rudin?
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6: After Margaret Rudin had eluded police for close to 2 years, a true crime television show featured the case and broadcast Margaret's photograph. A viewer in Revere, Massachusetts, reported that a woman matching Margaret's description was living near him in an apartment. Police interviewed employees of the post office across the street from the apartment, who confirmed the woman matched Margaret's description.
7: The takedown was a classic. You know, the Revere cops, God bless them, they did a great job.
6: So they set up a surveillance and waited for an opportunity.
7: Margaret had ordered Domino's or some pizza delivery. So the quick-thinking cops put on a pizza delivery outfit.
6: With a fellow officer nearby, he knocked on the apartment door.
7: And she opens the door, and then she looks at the pizza guy, and I say, "We're the police, we need to come in." And they said, "You know why we're here?" And she says, "Yeah, it's about that Vegas thing."
6: Margaret Rudin was arrested and charged with her husband's murder. Investigators found evidence that Margaret and Ron Rudin were having marital problems. And they also found listening devices in Ron's office, put there by a company Margaret hired.
8: And she had intercepted a phone call between him and a girlfriend where they had agreed to meet at one of his rental homes. And in fact, Margaret, after that, made a note in the diary that was put into evidence that we had, where she was going to go and have somebody monitor them.
6: Margaret sensed the end of her marriage was near, and she was obviously aware of the financial implications of a divorce. Prosecutors believe Margaret waited until Ron went to sleep, then used the pistol she had taken from Ron's gun collection years earlier. The forensic evidence shows that Margaret fired 3 shots from the right side of the bed, causing the blood spatter on the walls, the ceiling, and on her own portrait. She then moved to the other side and fired the last shot. Prosecutors were convinced Margaret had helped getting Ron's body into the trunk from her antique store and out to Lake Mojave, where it was cremated. But to date, no one has been charged. Prosecutors think Margaret intentionally left Ron's bracelet in clear view near the fire so the remains would be easily identified, allowing her to collect the $7 million from his estate. The murder weapon was thrown to the bottom of Lake Mead, where a weekend scuba diver happened to find it. And Ron's car was left at the Gentleman's Club as a diversion.
9: Margaret had been married 5 times, but she had never had financial stability. She had never made enough money on her own to live on her own. So police think that Margaret killed for one of the oldest motives in the book, and that's money.
6: Margaret Rudin pleaded not guilty. Her attorneys presented their own version of how Ron Rudin was killed, essentially becoming witnesses at the trial. The judge ruled this was improper.
10: I don't appreciate you yelling at me, Judge.
11: Well, that's too bad.
6: The jury found Margaret Rudin guilty of first-degree murder. She was sentenced to life in prison. The serial number on the silencer tied all of the pieces together.
12: Who would have ever thought
11: that anyone would find that gun. That was a miracle in itself.
7: The fact that Margaret used a gun with a silencer was her downfall.
12: It resulted in really unusual markings on the bullet that ended up being the whole link to find the gun.
13: You know, juries are often told eyewitnesses can be mistaken. They can see things differently. Sometimes they can outright lie. But forensic evidence doesn't. I mean, it is what it is.
14: The cold-blooded murder of a guest in a Mexican resort concerned officials on both sides of the border. The motive appeared to be robbery. But the forensic evidence pointed to something more sinister and revealed a change of plans, identity, and gender. Puerto Peñasco, Mexico. Americans call it Rocky Point. It's a small resort town, about 60 miles from the Mexican-American border, with everything that you'd expect. Beaches, sun, sport fishing, championship golf, and even some culture.
15: It's a nice place to just go hang around on the beach, and you can buy shrimp straight off the boat in the evenings, and people have cookouts on the beach.
14: And it's where the Willoughby family chose to take their winter vacation in February of 1991. After several days of enjoying the warm weather, Dan Willoughby decided to take his three children to the local science museum. His wife Trish had a headache and chose to stay at the beach house. When the family returned from the museum 2 hours later, they made a grisly discovery.
16: When young Thera and little Hayden went to the back bedroom, they saw their mother there lying on the bed with her head wrapped in a blood-saturated towel.
15: Came out crying. Something's wrong with Mommy. She's all bloody and she's not breathing right.
14: Dan gathered his children on the porch to say a prayer, then called for help. But neither prayers nor medicine could help Trish Willoughby. She died several hours later at the hospital of blunt force trauma to the head.
17: Well, Trish was a very giving, loving, wonderful person. And she touched the lives and the hearts of so many people as we traveled. And they loved her because she was just so warm and so wonderful and so filled with life and enthusiasm.
14: The medical examiner found a bruise on Trish's abdomen, and she had been struck in the head with a blunt object at least 9 times. She had also been stabbed with a kitchen knife. Police suspected the motive was robbery. $400 was missing from Trish's wallet. Her wedding ring and an expensive pearl ring were also missing. But the Mexican police did little to secure the crime scene.
15: They had very little investigative capacity. The police department didn't even have a fingerprint kit. I think they basically arrived at the scene, took a quick look, and sealed it off.
14: A resort employee told Dan Willoughby that some suspicious men were lurking in the area near the Willoughby's beach house around the time of the murder. The people living in the town closest to the resort lived in abject poverty. The stolen cash and jewelry would have been the equivalent of 6 months' income for the average family. And the Mexican police had a significant problem. They had no forensic evidence with which to identify the perpetrator.
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20: Series premiere, 100 Cooks, Sunday, June 7th at 9 on Food Network. teens share everything, but through certain everyday behaviors, they could also be sharing bacteria that can cause meningitis. Even if your teen has been vaccinated in the past, they could be missing vaccinations recommended by the CDC against certain groups of meningitis. Although uncommon, it's a serious disease. Once symptoms appear, death can occur, sometimes within 24 hours. About 1 in 10 will die. Is your teen missing vaccination against certain groups of meningitis? Ask their doctor today.
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3: That Dan Willoughby paid for her apartment and bought her gifts and a lot of her expenses and jewelry and things.
4: But Yesenia denied having anything to do with Trisha's murder and said she wasn't even in Mexico at that time.
3: Yesenia was quite a character. She was very flirtatious. And at one point she leaned into me during the interview and she said, I know what a man likes.
4: At the end of the interview, Lieutenant Ruitt asked Yesenia for some identification.
3: I came across a Social Security card with a male name on it. The birth name was Alfredo Patino.
5: And they asked, who is this? She said, oh, that's me. And then she told them that was before her corrective surgery.
4: When they ran a background check, police discovered that Yesenia, or rather, Alfredo Patino, had a criminal record before her sex change operation.
3: We found out that she had been arrested in Oregon for male prostitution. There was no question about her sex.
4: Surprisingly, Dan Willoughby said he knew nothing about this, despite the fact the two were lovers.
6: When we talked to Dan about Yesenia and told him what she was or what he was before she was a she or an it or whatever it is, at that particular point, Dan sat there, sweat running out of his ears and down his face, and he's hanging his head down, and his only comment was, well, this is going to be something that the National Enquirer is going to have a big time with.
7: I mean, goodness, she was married twice. She had numerous boyfriends before and after this crime. This wasn't somebody who spoke in a baritone voice or had an Adam's apple popping out of their neck.
4: While all of this was interesting, police found nothing to link Yesenia with Trisha's murder, so they decided to drive down to Mexico to inspect the crime scene.
3: The forensic science aspect of the evidence is critical here. Like I say, the work that was done by the Mexican police really lacked resources. It was just very good that we were able to get a lab crew down there to Mexico to get in there and check for fingerprints.
4: And they found several on the back door and on a soda bottle in the kitchen. These fingerprints belonged to Yesenia Patino.
3: No matter what kind of excuse she gave, it was absolutely clear. Based on the forensic evidence, she was there.
4: Police also learned that Dan Willoughby had been fired from his job months earlier, partially because he had been padding his expense reports to pay for his activities with Yesenia.
5: After he lost his last job, I think his life began to spin out of control a little. He was living on his wife's income. He had a mistress to support.
4: This explained a possible motive. Trish had a lucrative career of her own. She and her mother had built a very successful home business selling nutritional supplements.
6: He could see all this money that was coming in, and I think he thought he was going to get half of all this.
8: He wanted the money so he and Yesenia could gallivant off to Mexico and live like kings happily ever after, because with a few million bucks in your pocket down in Mexico, you're a hero.
4: But police had no forensic evidence against Dan Willoughby. The fingerprints implicated Yesenia. And when police went to arrest her, she had vanished.
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12: When Arizona police interviewed the three Willoughby children, they told a story very different from their father's. The oldest daughter, 17-year-old Marcia, said that when they left their mother in the beach house and got into the car, her father said he forgot something and went back inside alone. He was gone for about 10 minutes. Marcia said she grew hungry and went back to the house to get a candy bar, but found the door locked.
13: If I'm a dad taking my kids out to the beach and I run back in the house to get something that I forgot, I don't lock the door behind me.
12: When Marcia knocked, her father answered and told her to wait in the car. He came out a few minutes later. This meant he was alone with Trish just before her death. Yesenia's fingerprints were found at the crime scene, but she had fled before she could be arrested. Trisha's family tried to find Yesenia on their own by posting flyers in Arizona as well as Mexico. Trisha's mother also made television appearances in the hope that someone could provide information about Yesenia's whereabouts. And this produced results. An informant spotted Yesenia working as a bartender in Mazatlan, Mexico. When she was arrested, police found Trish Willoughby's rings in her possession.
13: I can only assume that she probably removed it from Mrs. Willoughby's finger.
12: When confronted with the evidence against her, Yesenia not only confessed, she implicated Dan Willoughby as the architect of the crime and said he was the actual killer. She said Dan first suggested killing Trish months earlier at a restaurant in Arizona. Yesenia and Dan both went to Rocky Point together to find an isolated beach house for the murder. She said they both came up with the idea of taking the children to the museum to secure an alibi. Yesenia admitted she was in Mexico on the day of the murder and that she watched the house from a back road. The plan called for Dan to take the children out to the car, pretend he left something behind, then go back inside, subdue Trish with a blow to the stomach, then beat her to death. After he left with the children, Yesenia went inside to stage the robbery and found Trish still breathing. Yesenia said she got a knife and stabbed her. She took Trish's rings and cash, scattered some papers to make it look like a robbery, and fled. But she forgot to wear gloves. When Dan and the children returned home, he sent the children into the house first.
13: Knowing full well what the kids were about to discover, he let the kids go in first as part of his alibi. That was just terrible.
12: At a trial in Mexico, Yesenia was convicted of Trish Willoughby's murder and was sentenced to 35 years in prison. Dan Willoughby went on trial in Arizona, and Yesenia was the state's star witness.
5: There was more of a character assassination than anything else. It wasn't. It was a very circumstantial case.
14: A lot of murder cases are prosecuted on strictly circumstantial evidence. I think in this case, the circumstantial evidence was more compelling than you find in most cases.
12: Dan Willoughby was convicted of first-degree murder and conspiracy and sentenced to death.
5: I couldn't believe it. I mean, I believed in the justice system. I believed that an innocent man would not be convicted of murder.
12: But that's not the end of the story. Several years passed, and Yesenia Patino changed her story.
15: Usually, before she said anything, I struck her like this.
5: Okay.
15: Six times.
12: Investigators turned to forensic science to find the truth.
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12: Within months after he was sentenced to death for his wife's murder, Dan Willoughby appealed his conviction on the grounds he was denied access to effective counsel, and won.
22: Because a court determined that the lawyer who represented him at the first trial was ineffective. He was a lousy lawyer.
12: So the state of Arizona was forced to retry the case.
23: So he's been on death row for 9 years. Since then, all of these major cases, O.J. Simpson, start popping up in your head. Do they have the same evidence? Is the guy that's going to be trying this case going to be as good as the first guy? The attorney general's different. Everything's different. Everything is totally different.
12: And now, Yesenia was telling a different version of how Trish Willoughby was murdered. She now said she killed Trish by herself and that Dan Willoughby knew nothing about it. She said she used a homemade mace.
15: When she called me, I just went like this. When I hit her the first stroke, she was unconscious. She felt unconscious. The blood went over sideways and on the wall.
5: She's the only one that knows how that crime was committed because she did it. But from what she says in that video deposition and from what my attorneys depicted from that, yes, it's a truthful, honest video deposition.
22: The defense in this case can be stated in three words. Yesenia did it.
12: Prosecutors asked forensic scientist Tom Bevel to analyze the evidence. The first thing Bevel noticed was an inconsistency. The blood spatter at the crime scene was not produced by someone swinging a mace, as Yesenia described in her deposition.
24: She actually described in a video an overhand by holding the end of the tether of the mace and looking at the physical confines as to what was there and where the victim was placed. That would be a physical impossibility because there was a 2-foot depth shelf above the victim's head that the mace would have had to have gone through. That simply was physically not possible.
12: And Yesenia's story also differed from the coroner's report.
22: According to the coroner's testimony, it most likely was a linear object, that is, an object that was long and narrow, not a spherical or ball-like object.
12: Bevel literally wrote the book on blood spatter evidence. When he examined the blood-stained sheets, he found 2 types of spatter. Some of the droplets had a smooth appearance, like pure liquid, but others had an irregular appearance, which was blood that had been exposed to the air and begun to coagulate.
24: We have spatter and or cast off that is showing a clotting process that is not consistent with blood loss at the very beginning of a beating, but rather blood that has been exposed and then some time frame later, approximately 10 minutes or longer, that is being disturbed and then landing on the sheet surrounding the victim.
12: Tom Bevel concluded that there were 2 separate attacks on Trish Willoughby in the beach house, at least 10 minutes apart, a conclusion that matched Yesenia's original story. Prosecutors believe this proves that both Dan and Yesenia were involved.
22: It made absolutely no sense that one person would create that blood source, wait 10 minutes, and then agitate, if you will, that blood source to create the coagulated spatter. That was probably the single most important piece of evidence in the case.
12: And Marcia Willoughby remembered an important fact that she hadn't mentioned in the first trial. She said when her father came to the door, he was tucking in his shirt tail. And it wasn't the same shirt he was wearing when he went into the house. Prosecutors believe Willoughby changed his shirt because of the blood spatter. At Dan Willoughby's second trial, Yesenia took the stand and surprisingly told the same story she told in the first trial. Prosecutors believe Yesenia changed her story after the first trial because she was upset that her jewelry and other personal items weren't returned to her in prison. Dan Willoughby was convicted once again of first-degree murder. This time, however, he escaped the death penalty and was sentenced to life in prison. Dan Willoughby maintains his innocence.
5: Not if I had not had that succubus, everybody would have been living happily as that. Simple as that. But sometimes forensic evidence, jurors are wrong.
12: Trisha's family thinks Tom Bevel's analysis revealed the truth.
2: Many of the jurors told me that it was his testimony that totally convinced them that Dan had committed the murder and Yesenia had come in after just exactly like she said. It was his testimony that had a great deal to do with his conviction the second time around, but we didn't have him the first time. I was impressed.
13: Strangeness of the case. I mean, it was a case that was, truth is stranger than fiction. You know, you look at a case like this and think, wow, this is too weird.
12: The Weiner family were active members of their local church, where loving your neighbor and helping others were more than just words, but a way of life. But not everyone in the Weiner's church wished them well. And forensic evidence proved that someone in the congregation had the motive to kill them.

0: on a Thursday night in June of 1988. Sally Weiner got a telephone call at her Corry, Pennsylvania home.
1: Hello?
0: It was her congressman's office calling to say that her husband, Harry, who was a vice president of the local bank and a civic leader, had just been chosen as Corry's Man of the Year.
2: The caller instructed her not to let on to her husband, as it was supposed to be a surprise, and that she was to meet someone the following day to go over the plans for this celebration.
0: The next day, Harry Weiner got a telephone call at the bank.
3: We know it's a tape-recorded call because there's no interaction between Harry and Sally. He's trying to talk to her, and she's not responding. She just continues to talk.
2: She had to read that if her husband didn't come up with the money, why they'd cut off her hands.
4: She told him in detail, you know, that she was being held and these people were dangerous and they were going to kill her if he didn't provide the money.
0: Sally told him there was a bag under his car with instructions that he was to follow exactly or she would be killed. The ransom note told Harry to fill the gym bag with all of the money from his bank's vault and drive to a deserted bridge 10 miles outside of town to await further instructions. Harry immediately contacted the local police and FBI. They told him to drive to the back of the police station and pick up a law enforcement officer.
2: He got into the car and laid down in the back seat with a 12-gauge shotgun.
0: When Harry arrived at the railroad bridge, no one was there, so he waited with the sharpshooter in the back seat and with FBI agents hiding in the woods nearby.
4: You just sit there very quietly, you don't move, and you listen. And you listen for any kind of footstep, any kind of noise, hoping that he might contact us, but thinking that he's probably within 100 yards of us watching with a rifle.
0: After waiting for several hours, the FBI agents told Harry to go home and await further word there. The next day at sunrise, the FBI performed a grid search of the drop site, and near the railroad underpass they found a second ransom note attached to a metal rod with a crepe paper flag.
5: The rods we recognized as being rods that were used in filing cabinets, older filing cabinets that slid through the drawers of the filing cabinets from the front to the rear.
0: But the sign wasn't easy to see, which is why Harry missed it the night before. The second ransom note told Harry to proceed to another location several miles from there, where the FBI found a third note telling Harry to proceed to an abandoned church 3 miles away. That's where the trail stopped.
4: He could observe Harry traveling through the countryside there, and he could also watch for surveillance units and police who might be following him.
0: 18 hours had passed from the time Sally was kidnapped. With no further word from the kidnappers, investigators feared the worst.
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20: ...36-year-old Sally Weiner, the wife of a bank vice president, had been kidnapped and held for ransom. Investigators learned that neither Sally nor her husband Harry had any known enemies.
21: You can count on just a couple fingers the number of cases that you see where a bank employee's family member is abducted in exchange for financial gain. It just is not a common crime.
20: Police found Sally's car near a church not far from her husband's bank.
22: Her car is left in that parking lot. The windows are up and the doors are locked. So there's no sign of a struggle in any respect.
20: All day Saturday, which was the day after the kidnapping, there was no further communication from the kidnappers. But on Sunday, Sally's body was discovered by a farmer working his land a few miles outside of town. She had been killed by a single gunshot wound to the head.
23: I remember being in shock. I felt guilty and helpless.
24: She was executed.
20: The killer used a glazier-type bullet that exploded on impact, making it impossible to determine the weapon's caliber. Next, the FBI analyzed the ransom notes. All were typed with a computer word processing program, and all were printed with the same font. On one note, the word exactly was misspelled. Investigators got their first real break in the case from a police officer who was walking in the shopping center near Harry Weiner's bank. He noticed a sign in a bookstore window listing the Sunday newspapers the store carried. In particular, he noticed the unusual border.
22: It was a five-pointed star with a greater than and less than sign shown consecutively. And Corporal Amon ruminated about it and said, I know I've seen this somewhere.
20: The policeman immediately recognized it as the same symbol that was on the first ransom note. The owner of the store, David Copenheffer, said he made the sign with his computer,
0: and that the border was one he mimicked after seeing it on other signs. Copenheffer was a friend of the Weiner family and denied having anything to do with Sally's murder.
2: They knew each other quite well. Both families were members of the Presbyterian Church.
3: They worshiped together, sang hymns together. They both sat in pews not far from each other at the church.
0: Because of the similarity between the ransom note and the sign in his store window, investigators confiscated both his home and office computers.
4: The preliminary search that was conducted by the state police and one of our other agents revealed exactly to me what it revealed to them. Initially, nothing.
0: Next, investigators wanted to know the approximate time of Sally's death so they could question Copenheffer about his whereabouts. A forensic entomologist analyzed the insect activity on Sally's body. By analyzing the outside temperature on the weekend of Sally's murder, Dr. Kim estimated that the insect activity commenced on the body late on Friday afternoon, the same day she was kidnapped.
2: Then investigators, in a prosecution, look at that and to say, aha, that must be the time where body was placed there. So that's their judgment then.
0: Interestingly, Copenheffer could not account for all of his time that day. But they still needed more forensic evidence to know for certain whether he was the killer.
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0: A background check revealed some startling information about David Copenheffer. He had been turned down for a $25,000 business loan by Harry Weiner less than a year earlier. Copenheffer was now the prime suspect in the kidnapping and murder of Harry Weiner's wife, Sally. So the FBI put David Copenheffer under surveillance and watched as he took some trash out to the dumpster behind his store. When the FBI seized it, they found some suspicious items. They found a used roll of crepe paper, the same make and color as the paper found with the ransom notes.
10: The FBI was able to match up the tear from that roll of crepe paper, which was in the trash at the bookstore, to one of the actual flags.
0: They also found bits and pieces of paper. The FBI painstakingly pieced them together.
11: And that note actually was a duplicate of one of the notes that was left at one of the sites that Mr. Weiner was directed to go to after the kidnapping of his wife.
0: Armed with a search warrant, the FBI found a stack of metal file cabinet rods in Copenheffer's shed, similar to the ones found with the ransom notes. The FBI's forensic metallurgist, William Tobin, analyzed the rods with a scanning electron microscope and discovered some unique marks on the side of the rods created as they were manufactured.
12: Individual characteristics that are imparted from the tool or die on the workpiece are not the same in hour one of that die's life as they would be in hour 8, 12, or hour 16.
0: These marks indicated to Mr. Tobin that the rods found in Copenheffer's home and those found with the ransom notes were all made on the same day at virtually the same time.
12: Something on the order of minutes. This was one of the best associations I've ever had with regard to the fabrication characteristics.
0: Police also found Glazier brand ammunition in Copenheffer's home, the same type used in Sally Weiner's murder.
11: I think that would be extremely unusual to have Glazier ammunition in a person's home.
0: And local authorities asked the FBI to conduct their own analysis of Copenheffer's computers after the initial search of the hard drives turned up nothing. A document is not all in one place on a disk drive. Pieces of it are stored in different sectors of a drive. When a document is deleted, it's not erased from the hard drive. Instead, the space occupied by that document is labeled available to reuse if necessary.
4: By going through that disk, mathematically, finding the proper clusters based upon the known interleaving of the drive, you can piece together an entire document if the file space that that document occupied had not been overwritten.
0: When this crime was committed in 1988, there were no computer programs that could reassemble documents that had been deleted. So Al Johnson and his team had to do something that had never been done before. They had to do the analysis manually.
4: It was a painstaking process that took approximately 33 days to look at 220 megabyte hard drives.
28: A computer is about as secure as a wet paper bag. It never throws data away.
0: And they found bits and pieces of a document Copenheffer had deleted called The Plan. It listed all of the steps necessary to carry out Sally Weiner's kidnapping and murder.
28: We were able to recover 80% of the murder plan back off of the hard drives. 20% of that had been overwritten or altered, and to a point where we couldn't recover the data.
4: This evidence was the most damning. This evidence connected the computer to the man, to the notes, to the crime.
0: This document revealed that Sally Weiner wasn't Copenheffer's only target.
4: It looks as if, based on that plan, he planned on killing Harry Weiner after retrieving the ransom.
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0: Pro- prosecutors believe it was David Copenheffer who had disguised his voice and called Sally on Thursday night with the bogus story that her husband Harry was chosen as Man of the Year. He set up a time the next day for the two of them to meet to plan the award ceremony. Then, Copenheffer placed the ransom notes in the various locations outside of town and put one of them in the gym bag underneath Harry's car. When Sally arrived at what she believed to be the planning meeting, she would have recognized Copenheffer from church.
1: Hi, Sally. How are you?
0: He somehow talked her into his van, where he overpowered and subdued her. He then forced her to record the message to her husband, telling him she had been kidnapped. The forensic evidence shows that Copenheffer killed Sally within a few hours after he abducted her. Then dumped her body on the farm outside of town. He returned to his store, placed the call to Harry at the bank, and played Sally's tape recording. Copenheffer was sure Harry would follow the instructions to the letter. The computer evidence shows that he planned to kill Harry at the abandoned church when he dropped off the ransom money.
2: Harry was the one he was mad at for having turned him down on the loan application. He wanted revenge on Harry as much as he wanted the money.
0: Despite warning Harry not to call police, Copenheffer learned that Harry did just that because of a journalist who had heard about the kidnapping from the police scanner.
3: And I went immediately to the plaza and parked my car. There was not a lot of activity.
0: So he walked into David Copenheffer's store and asked what was going on.
3: He looked at me and said, no, he said, there hasn't been a single thing going on. It's been a very quiet night. There isn't anything going on. At the time I was talking, I didn't know that he had killed her. So I did not make a connection that here was a cold-blooded murderer sitting in front of me.
0: After learning that the police were involved, Copenheffer most likely stayed in his store instead of going to the ransom drop site. And Harry didn't see the next ransom note Copenheffer left for him at the railroad bridge. Based on the forensic evidence, David Copenheffer was arrested and charged with kidnapping and first-degree murder.
5: One of the things that we did is get a writing sampler from Copenheffer and had him spell exactly, and he misspelled it in the writing samples the same way that it was misspelled in his computer. And again, that's to correlate the fact that he's the one who inputted that stuff into the computer versus some external source.
0: David Copenheffer was tried and eventually convicted of first-degree murder and was sentenced to life in prison.
6: David Copenheffer is the master manipulator. It's an intellectual game, an intellectual challenge to see how far he can push the system and what he can get away with.
7: I think if he were out, he would kill again. And he put a contract on me and Harry Weiner while the trial was going on because we were key witnesses against him. I don't think that he would stop at anything.
0: Despite the overwhelming amount of forensic evidence against him, Copenheffer continued to maintain his innocence.
6: That's the arrogance of the man, that despite overwhelming evidence as to his guilt, and many defendants do this, they still refuse to accept responsibility for the crimes that they've committed. And that's the sin, one of the sins of all of this.
4: This case, in my own opinion, is a landmark case. It is the beginning or the genesis of what computer forensics is now. From this, computer forensics was born.
0: the middle of the night. A man watched in horror as his neighbor committed a horrible crime. The perpetrator said he had no recollection of the incident. It would be up to a jury to decide between the forensic evidence or the mysteries of the mind. On a brisk January night in Phoenix, Arizona, a man heard some noises coming from his neighbor's backyard.
8: He actually heard some moaning sounds coming from over the fence. He thought that perhaps the Falaters were making love because that's what the sounds sounded like to him.
0: He saw Yarmila Falater on the ground, and her husband, Scott, was in the house upstairs changing his clothes. Scott came back downstairs, silenced the dog, walked outside to Yarmila, then threw her into the swimming pool and held her head underwater. The neighbor immediately called police.
9: Looked up at that, and the husband just threw, I believe, the wife to the pool and looked like she pulled her underwater.
0: The police found Yarmila floating in the pool. She had been stabbed and drowned. Scott was inside the house, dazed and confused.
10: His reaction was kind of a surprise what the officers were doing at this location.
11: The first question he remembers is, how many people are in the house? To which he answered, four. Immediately, not knowing his wife was dead. Himself, his wife, and his two kids.
0: The Falaters' two children were asleep upstairs in their bedrooms. They heard nothing during the attack. At police headquarters, investigators were convinced that Scott would confess, but they were met with a complete surprise.
12: Okay, come in. You okay? Cold?
14: Obviously, you think I did it. I don't know what makes you think that.
12: Well, because I had a neighbor staring at you watching you do it, that's why.
14: Jeez.
0: Scott Falater said he had no recollection of killing his wife.
14: Neighbors saw me pushing her in the pool. You've got to be kidding.
12: That's doing it.
14: I'm sorry, I don't remember doing it.
0: Friends and family told police that the Falaters never fought.
15: There had never been any eruption of overt conflict between the mother and father, and that whenever there were disagreements, they were settled amicably.
0: At Yarmila's autopsy, the medical examiner found 44 stab wounds, as well as water in her lungs.
8: We had the wife, who had been stabbed multiple times, being thrown in the pool and held down. But we also had a husband, a very devout religious individual, telling us that it was not him who had done this. So the decision had to be made. Were we going to believe him, or were we going to go ahead and charge him?
0: In the back of Scott's car, in a plastic container, police found a knife covered with blood. They also found Scott's bloody clothing in the car. When questioned, Scott's sister believed she knew why Scott was unaware of what happened. It was because of something that happened between them many years earlier.
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0: Scott and Yarmila Folater had been married for almost 20 years. Scott was a computer engineer. Yarmila was a preschool teacher's aide.
15: They were high school sweethearts. Yarmila was the only woman that Scott ever dated, and I believe it may have been the same in terms of Yarmila's dating.
0: When questioned by police, Scott didn't deny he killed his wife, but he insisted he had

0: kicked in a garage door. These are all patients of mine. And some attack a person. The closest person to them is likely to be attacked.
1: So the question remained, was Scott Folater sleepwalking when he murdered his wife? To find out, Scott was monitored for 4 nights in a sleep laboratory. Researchers connected electrodes from a polysomnograph to Folater's skull to analyze his brain activity during sleep. The results showed something called hypersynchronous delta waves, a symptom sometimes associated with individuals who sleepwalk.
0: Some sleepwalkers will have it. It's a sign of sort of neurological immaturity.
1: Scott Folater told police he was trying to fix a broken pump in his swimming pool on the night of his wife's death.
0: He didn't finish it before his wife called him in to dinner, and the family assembled, had dinner, told her about the problems at work, and said he didn't know what to do.
1: The problem at work Scott referred to was the possible cancellation of the computer chip project Scott headed, which meant his staff would all lose their jobs. After dinner, Scott said he worked at his computer, then went to bed. He said Yarmila was downstairs watching TV on the sofa. Dr. Cartwright believes Scott went to sleep with the unfinished pool repair still on his mind, and while still asleep, got up to finish the job. He put on his clothes, grabbed a flashlight, and took a knife out to the pool pump to cut a plastic ring. When Yarmila went outside to see what Scott was doing, she startled him, prompting the violent attack that followed.
0: They start out to do something related to that stressful event. And if stopped, they have a kind of fight or flight reaction of, I've got to do this.
1: Research shows that sleepwalkers are not capable of facial recognition, which is why they sometimes attack people they know.
2: It's embarrassing. You don't even know where you're walking or what you're doing.
1: Doug Coltrane has had numerous sleepwalking incidents, some that have included violence towards his wife.
2: I was on top of her, choking her. I wasn't aware that I was even doing that. I could tell that there's something that was drastically wrong once I woke up, but I was in a deep sleep while I was doing it. I wasn't really aware that I even did it.
1: People who sleep normally move from one stage of sleep to the next, seamlessly without waking. But for reasons not entirely clear, sleepwalkers cannot successfully transition from deep sleep into the dreaming stage of sleep.
0: They get into a dissociated state. It's not a normal wakefulness. It's not a complete sleep. It's partially one and partially the other. Part of the brain is functioning as if awake. Part of the brain is not.
1: If Scott Folater was sleepwalking when he committed the crime, then legally he wouldn't be responsible. That's what happened in Toronto, Canada, when 23-year-old Ken Parks was acquitted of killing his mother-in-law and attacking his father-in-law.
3: Even though he drove approximately 15 miles over to his mother-in-law's house and had walked down some stairs, opened the door, and then ultimately had stabbed both of the individuals there.
4: Well, I do agree that sleepwalkers are capable of becoming violent. Probably over 100 published cases by people who were apparently sleepwalking.
1: But prosecutors weren't so convinced that Scott Folater was innocent.
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18: As investigators searched for a possible motive in Yarmila Falater's murder, they learned that the couple's marriage was not as happy as friends and family thought. Scott Falater was an active member of the Mormon Church, and investigators found evidence that Yarmila resented the amount of time Scott spent on church activities.
19: Yarmila was considering a divorce, that she apparently was feeling worn out by the demands of the church, while Scott was fully committed to the church.
18: Investigators also found evidence that Scott wanted more children and Yarmila didn't.
19: Mormon families typically have a lot of kids. She apparently put her foot down, did not want to have more children beyond the two teenagers that they already had.
18: There were also unsubstantiated allegations that one of the two may have been having an affair. Prosecutors hired their own sleep expert, Dr. Mark Pressman, to analyze Scott Falater's behavior on the night of the murder to see if there was any evidence that Scott had been sleepwalking. First, Pressman disputed the significance of Falater's original sleep tests.
20: I didn't find the sleep studies were very impressive at all. Those kinds of waves can be found very commonly in patients with sleep apnea, for instance. And there's only about 40 million sleep apneics in the United States, which means this is not specific to sleepwalking.
18: On the night of the murder, Falater said he went to sleep with his contact lenses in, then apparently got up, got dressed, and took a flashlight outside. Dr. Pressman said true sleepwalkers can't distinguish day from night.
20: That suggests that he knew it was chilly outside and it was dark outside. And those are both pieces of information that no sleepwalker I've ever heard of would actually know or be aware of.
18: The neighbor said he saw Scott inside his house after the stabbing, removing his bloody clothes. Scott put those clothes and the murder weapon into a plastic container in the trunk of his car. And he also bandaged a cut on his hand.
20: Again, shows that he was consciously aware of the fact he was injured. He knew what he had to do in response to the injury, and he successfully completed it.
18: The neighbor also saw Scott trying to calm his dog.
19: Scott claimed not to have heard any screaming from his wife, and yet apparently was aware of the agitation of a pet.
21: An individual who is sleepwalking does not know that a dog is there.
3: for him to have quieted the dog meant that he was awake.
18: But the defense experts believed there was another explanation for the incident with the family dog.
4: I'm not at all sure that Scott quieted the dogs in terms of responding to them barking. They were jumping up on him, is the way it was described to me. So I don't think that the auditory system was functioning.
18: And Dr. Cartwright says Scott may not have gone directly to Yarmila's body out near the pool before the drowning, but may have stumbled over her while sleepwalking. She points to the neighbor's first statement to police as proof.
4: His first report on seeing Scott stand over the body was that he looked glazed, staring at this object that was in his way, and that he rolled it into the pool as if he was just removing something that was in his way.
18: In addition, studies have shown that stress and sleep deprivation are both major contributors to sleepwalking.
4: It was somebody who had had a history of sleepwalking in his past. He had no memory of it. He had no motivation for it. He was bewildered and remorseful.
18: Sleep experts were at odds on how to interpret Scott's behavior. The jury would have to weigh the evidence and decide whom to believe.
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18: In 1999, Scott Fillater went on trial for the murder of his wife, Yarmila. He pleaded not guilty.
28: He was sleepwalking. The time the event occurred, and he had no consciousness in his mind operating at that time. In fact, his brain was in fact asleep.
18: Sleepwalking has been used as a defense in murder trials worldwide.
29: She went down, and he continued to stab her.
18: But prosecutors presented a very powerful case to the jury, one that focused on logic as well as science. Prosecutors believe Fillater made the decision to kill his wife and to make it appear to be the work of an unknown assailant. When the children went to bed, Yarmila was on the sofa watching television. Prosecutors think Fillater lured Yarmila out to the pool, then stabbed her. He went back upstairs to clean up, and he also bandaged his hand. He hid the murder weapon and his bloody clothes in the trunk of his car. When he returned to the pool, Scott quieted the dog and noticed Yarmila was still breathing.
0: So he dragged her over to the pool and drowned her. Prosecutors think his original plan was to go back to bed and the next morning let the children find their mother's body outside.
3: One can only imagine that he pretends to awake, finds that his wife is gone, wakes up the children, is aghast that she is gone, goes downstairs, and the three of them find her floating in the pool, slain by an unknown intruder. That was his plan all along.
0: But those plans changed when his neighbor saw the whole thing.
3: That was the only thing that Scott Fallader did not predict.
0: Prosecutors think Scott may have known about the Toronto case, the man who was acquitted of killing his mother-in-law using a sleepwalking defense. Dr. Pressman testified for the prosecution and listed 65 behaviors Scott exhibited during the commission of the crime that were inconsistent with sleepwalking. He said touching the cold water alone would have been enough to wake him from a sleepwalking episode.
20: I think all the evidence says he was awake, and all the evidence says his behaviors were far too complicated to be sleepwalking.
0: In testifying for the defense, Dr. Roger Broughton said Scott's actions that night were not logical for someone who was awake.
1: It's my opinion that he was sleepwalking. He would not leave all the evidence there, would not leave bloody clothes in the back of a car that he was going to drive, would not leave a pool full of blood. To me, none of these makes sense.
0: Scott Fallader took the stand and testified in his own defense.
2: I assume that I must have gone crazy, or that something in my head had broken.
0: The jury didn't buy it.
7: Be the jury duly impaneled and sworn in the above entitled action, upon our oaths, do find the defendant guilty of murder in the first degree.
0: Scott Fallader was sentenced to life in prison.
8: The number of stab wounds, the fact that she was drugged to the pool and held under, I can't believe that he was sleepwalking.
10: Hiding the clothes and lifting up the hatchback and getting, you know, scrunching down and getting underneath there and changing clothes several times and going up and down the stairs. I mean, come on, it's a lot of activity.
11: I never would have thought in my wildest dreams someone would think that I premeditated and planned to murder my wife. I just can't see how they could have come to that determination. So I was not expecting a first-degree guilty verdict.
4: How important was the science? Unfortunately, I think it was not important. As far as the jury was concerned, it did not get through to them at all.
3: That couldn't be further from the truth. They understood it, and they understood it well. They just chose to disbelieve that he was sleepwalking when he killed her. The science of sleepwalking is a science, but just like every other science, it is prone to being misused. And in this case, that's what was happening. Scott Fallader wanted to misuse it.
0: On a bitter, cold night, a family home went up in flames, killing one man and leaving a second person injured. A witness blamed a kerosene heater. Local investigators suspected arson. Forensic science was needed to sort through the contradictions. Was this an accident or cold-blooded murder? The weather in Jackson, Georgia is usually warm most of the year. But in January of 2003, there was an unusual cold snap with temperatures below freezing. Citrus growers used kerosene heaters to save their orange crop. And Gene and Jim Long used a kerosene heater in the workshop of their home so the pipes wouldn't freeze. But something went terribly wrong. When firemen arrived, the house was totally ablaze. Jean Long had escaped the fire, but her husband, Jim, was trapped inside.
12: My father-in-law came to the door to wake us,
5: He said that... He said there's a fire at your dad's house and it's bad.
9: It was engulfed in flames. Very shocking moment.
18: Firemen searched the area around the home, but there was no sign that Jim had escaped.
5: And I just thought my dad would come walking out, but no.
18: DeLong's home was attached to a workshop Jim used to store the equipment for his tree trimming business. It, too, was on fire. After the fire was put out, the firefighters cut through the metal siding. They found the body of 53-year-old Jim Long. Jean was taken to the hospital where she was treated for minor scrapes and bruises. One of the bruises was on her chin. She told police that her husband tried to fill their kerosene heater with fuel, and then there was an explosion.
12: He was covered in flames. She tried to put the fire out with her hands. Her gloves caught fire.
18: In a panic, Jean said she ran from the workshop into their home to call the fire department. At the fire scene, investigators found the remnants of the kerosene heater. But the plastic fuel can was found outside the workshop door, in perfect condition, inconsistent with Jean's story. And Major Mike Overby believed that the position of Jim's body was inconsistent with most fire victims.
13: And it appeared that his legs were outstretched and his arms were above his head. It appeared to me the way someone would be positioned if they had been dragged into a particular spot or carried. That was the first thing that I noticed, that they were not in a fetal-type position that you see in fires.
18: In addition, Overby found visual evidence of pore patterns around Jim's body, the type of patterns which result from the use of an accelerant.
12: That to him suggested that James Long had been lying on the floor and gasoline or an accelerant had been poured over him intentionally and he had been set afire.
18: And Jim's autopsy revealed even more evidence that he was unconscious before the fire started.
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18: During Jim Long's autopsy, the medical examiner found something suspicious. There wasn't as much dirt, soot, and smoke damage in his lungs as one would expect in a fire victim.
8: Mr. Long did not have enough of the chemicals that are found in the blood after a person dies of smoke inhalation for that to have caused his death. He had breathed some smoke. He had soot in his throat, but he had not breathed enough smoke to kill him.
18: And Jim also suffered a fractured skull. Dr. Bill Bass, a world-famous forensic anthropologist at the University of Tennessee, was asked for his opinion.
10: We have three fractures irradiating out from the same source, the source being the hole that is in the skull. That is an indication that there's been blunt force trauma there and is not due to the fire.
18: The cause of death was determined to be thermal injuries and blunt force head trauma. His death was listed as a homicide.
11: So you're behind.
18: Homicide investigator Major Michael Overby asked Gene Long to explain what happened on the night of the fire. Gene said her husband was filling the heater with kerosene when it exploded.
11: You said that he relit it inside.
19: Well, he didn't relight it. He was refueling it. He was putting fuel in it.
11: With what?
19: Kerosene.
11: With what container?
18: Yet the red plastic fuel can was found outside the workshop.
11: All right, how did it get back outside?
18: And Overby noticed that Jim's arms and legs were outstretched when he was found. Underneath Jim's body were several aerosol cans.
13: There was one under his head, there was one under his right leg, and another one up under his back. And that appeared odd. That appeared, to me, something that could be used to accelerate the damage of the body in a fire.
18: Patterns on the concrete floor around the body were also suspicious.
11: These are called four patterns, right here. Absolutely nothing else on the planet makes these marks. Nothing. This is what it leaves, especially in concrete, when an accelerant such as gasoline is poured on something. You know what I mean?
18: Jean also said she called the fire department from a phone in the house, but investigators found the outside door was locked. If Jean locked it on her way out, police saw this as evidence that she was in no hurry to save her husband.
13: Her husband is on fire, burning in this building. She runs outside, but she locks the door behind her. See, to me, that's very important.
11: You think the jury's going to buy this? I can tell you right now, they won't.
18: Major Overby asked Jean to take a polygraph test, and she agreed.
13: She was asked point blank if she poured her husband with gasoline, set him on fire. She failed that question. She failed if she was present when he was murdered.
18: Investigators discovered that Jim was angry with his wife for spending so much time in Kansas each year visiting relatives. There were also rumors that Jim may have been planning to leave Jean. Major Overby believes on the night of the fire, the couple may have been discussing a divorce, which prompted an argument.
13: It's our theory that there was a domestic situation between Mr. Long and his wife. I believe that the abrasion on her chin came from him possibly slapping her. And his skull fractures, I believe, was a result of her striking him in the head with some hard object.
18: Overby believes Jean poured an accelerant on Jim, set him on fire, then inadvertently carried the fuel can out of the workshop when she left to call for help.
13: I felt like it was a strong circumstantial case. Felt like we had eliminated any other reasonable hypothesis for this death.
18: The day after her husband's funeral, Jean Long was charged with arson and murder. Jean told her lawyers there was an explosion in that workshop and that there must be evidence in the ashes to prove it.
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18: G. Gene Long's family hired defense attorneys Wade Crumbly and Barbara Moon for what they feared would be a long, difficult trial. Barbara Moon met with Gene in the county jail.
0: She was a very broken woman, started just twiddling her hands and shaking unbelievably. I thought she was very genuine, and I believed in her. It's just that simple.
18: A week later, Jean's church managed to raise the money for her bail. Jean's family insisted that her marriage to Jim was a happy one. Jim's daughter from a previous marriage agreed.
2: I was glad he met somebody and that he was happy and that he wasn't going to be alone.
4: Every time you seen Jim, you seen Jean. Same one, you seen both of them. They went everywhere together.
18: And Jean had no financial motive. Jim's life insurance amounted to less than $40,000. But local prosecutors were convinced this was an open and shut case.
5: Their theory was she saw the opportunity to get rid of him and poured him and lit it and then made it seem or tried to tell everyone that it was an accident.
18: The defense asked John Lentini, a nationally known fire investigator, for his opinion.
6: With respect to the quality of the fire investigation, it ranks up there with the worst that I have ever seen. And I have seen a lot of bad fire investigations in my day. This was over the top.
18: Local investigators suspected accelerants had been used to start the fire. But Lentini discovered that the workshop housed containers of fuel for Jim's tree trimming equipment.
6: In this shop, we had vehicles and we had tanks of acetylene. We had tanks of propane. We had containers of liquid fuels.
5: He had chainsaws in there, lots of papers, clothing, lots of combustibles. And when it went up, it just really went up.
18: And Lentini disputed police claims that there were pore patterns around Jim's body. He said the heat of the fire made such a determination impossible.
6: Once you get to full room involvement, you're going to get all kinds of patterns that are easily misinterpreted. It happens all the time. I've created them by mistake. I've created them on purpose.
18: The homicide investigator thought that the position of Jim's body was suspicious.
7: We felt like, from the very beginning, based on the way he was laying on his back with his arms stretched over his head and his legs straight out, that he had been placed there.
18: But Jean had always contended that while her husband was on fire, he was flailing about. Was it possible that Jim struck his head on the metal table nearby, causing the fractured skull and knocking him unconscious? Lentini believes the charge of arson and murder had been a rush to judgment and that the kerosene heater was to blame.
6: Basically, what you do is you fill this up with kerosene or diesel fuel. You throw a wick of some kind down in there. What happens when you have this lake of fire down in here is you're generating lots and lots of soot, and that soot coats the inside, and itself will catch on fire like charcoal. So if you don't allow this thing to cool down sufficiently, that's pretty dangerous.
18: In a surprising discovery, gas chromatography of the residue inside the heater's fuel tank identified gasoline and not kerosene. It takes more heat to ignite kerosene. Gasoline ignites at very low temperatures.
6: The difference in flammability between gasoline and kerosene is just tremendous. And I've worked on a lot of fires where people misfuel kerosene heaters with gasoline and end up having big fires.
18: Gene said they were using the heater outside before they moved it indoors. Since a gallon of gasoline is equivalent to 20 sticks of dynamite, when Jim poured it into the hot fuel tank, it caused an explosion, just as Gene described.
6: The residue of gasoline inside that smudge pot was the physical evidence, and Mrs. Long's story was the eyewitness evidence. It fits together, and she couldn't have faked that part.
18: The fuel canister found outside the workshop, which investigators found so suspicious, contained kerosene, proving it played no role in the fire. Prosecutors still believe Jean Long murdered her husband. But which version would the jury believe?
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18: When Jean Long went on trial for her husband's murder, prosecutors showed jurors the videotape of Jean's interrogation in which she contradicted herself.
32: And then he fell down in this floor. But that's what you told me, Miss Jean. I'm trying to put together what you said and try to make it make sense, and it don't.
33: It doesn't make sense to me.
32: No, it doesn't. So how can you expect it to make sense to me?
18: But the defense attorneys used the same tape to show something else. Major Overby employed a standard police technique when he ended the interrogation and left the room with the tape machine still running. In this situation, a suspect will often say something incriminating. In this case, she said something else.
0: What Major Overby had hoped had happened, I think, worked against him. I think he was in hopes that she was going to say something to hurt her, incriminate herself. And what she did, she reached out to God and started begging for help to give her the strength to endure that hostile interview.
18: The defense claimed that the fire was accidental, that Jim Long mistakenly filled the hot kerosene heater with gasoline, causing the explosion. Jean frantically tried to put it out, and when she couldn't, she ran to call for help. At some point, Jim struck his head on the workbench, which fractured his skull and caused his death. The defense offered no explanation for why Jean locked the door on her way out of the house, except that it was force of habit, something she did every time she left the house. Jean Long herself took the stand in her own defense.
2: She came across as completely genuine, terrified about the prospect of what she was going through, and terrified at reliving the moment of what happened that night.
18: The jury didn't hear about the results of the polygraph test.
0: Polygraph examinations are inadmissible. They're inadmissible for a reason. They're not reliable, bottom line.
18: Jean's family says the medication she was taking may have been a contributing factor.
4: She was just really drugged up, more or less. She was on the pills the hospital had given her to help her stay calm and to kind of take in everything.
18: After 8 days of testimony, the jury deliberated for just 3 hours before rendering their verdict. They found Jean Long not guilty of all charges.
2: This case never should have been brought. They should have consulted an expert.
18: To this day, Major Overby doesn't agree with the verdict or with John Lentini's conclusions about the fire.
5: I believe 100% today, as I did during the trial, that she killed her husband. I believe that she got by with murder. The unanswered question to me would be why the jury decided what they decided.
18: After the trial and the not guilty verdict, Jean Long moved out of the state and is trying to put her life back together again.
4: She's still grieving. She's finally being able to work through her emotions.
18: The remnants of Jim and Jean Long's house and workshop are a reminder that forensic science isn't only a tool to convict the guilty, but to protect the innocent as well.
4: If I could keep this from happening to another family, and so other people wouldn't have to go through what we went through.
12: What we need in our system of justice is for the state to have proof that it really is a set fire. And they didn't have that here.
2: It wasn't a case of charging the wrong person with a crime. There was no crime at all. It was an accident.
18: In the 1950s, police searched all over California for a man who had committed a series of heinous crimes, including murder, all in the same night. They checked literally thousands of leads, but eventually, the case went cold. Almost 5 decades later, advances in computer technology and handwriting analysis proved the old adage that you can run, but you can't hide.
3: mile of sand warmed by the sun. Beach beauties everywhere. And art.
18: In the 1950s, life was much simpler. It was the golden age of television, with shows that reflected the innocence of the times.
6: Beaver, how can you lose money just by counting it?
7: Every time I look at it, I think of something I need.
18: And an automobile was more than just a way to get around.
8: Now, the back seat of a car was kind of like what a motel is now to the young people. Gave you a chance to kiss your girlfriend and you know, be without any interruptions.
18: And that's what Bob was doing on May 22nd, 1957. He and his date and another couple were parked on a deserted stretch of road near El Segundo, California, an area known as Lover's Lane.
8: The windows were steamy, as they normally get when you're sitting with your girlfriend and kissing for an hour, or however long it is.
18: When Bob opened the window for some air, he discovered they weren't alone.
8: Now you saw the gun as the only thing that came through the window. That was my whole life in that millisecond.
18: The man, a white male in his early 20s, demanded their money and jewelry. Then he ordered the two couples to get out of the car and to remove their clothes. He then tied their hands behind their backs and forced three of them into the back seat of the car. Then he sexually assaulted one of the girls.
8: We couldn't stop it. He had the gun.
18: Later, he forced all four of them out into the field and lined them up in a row.
8: Well, I thought for sure that he would kill the girl because she probably had seen him. But I guess he was going to kill all of us. And we stood out there stark naked for like 3 or 4 minutes. We just expected to hear the gun start going off.
18: But the man drove off in the teen's car without firing a shot. Before the teenagers could report what happened, their attacker went through a red light in front of two police officers.
10: The car had not been reported stolen at that time, therefore it was not in the system. So there was no way for those officers to have known that was a stolen vehicle or it had just been used in that crime.
18: The policeman signaled the car to pull over. The driver got out of the car, then started shooting. Both officers were shot three times.
21: The last thing an officer Phillips did was that he drew his own firearm and fired six rounds in the direction of the fleeing suspect.
18: But by the time help arrived, both officers were dead. The stolen car was found a short time later, just four blocks away. There were two bullet holes through the back window and one through the trunk.
10: How does an officer who's been shot three times point blank in the back, who's dying, get up and shoot at a car fleeing down the road and hit it three times? I mean, that is amazing.
18: Two of the bullets were recovered, but the third couldn't be found. Was it possible that before he died, Officer Phillips hit the assailant?
22: You'd look at these photographs and you'd say, he had to have been hit.
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2: Doerr described the assailant as a white male in his early 20s. 6 feet tall, 190 pounds, with dark blonde hair and an unfamiliar accent.
3: He wasn't from this area. And he was soft-spoken, and he was slow, you know, not educated, and he kind of had a drawl.
2: Howard Speaks examined the stolen car for evidence.
4: When they called me that there had been two policemen shot and killed, so I knew the importance of the situation. If there was any evidence that I could get, I'd have to get it.
2: Speaks was initially disappointed with what he found.
4: Nothing on the rearview mirror. That's usually a good place if you're going to get a fingerprint, if it's been moved, adjusting it, you know, for the driver. But nothing on the rearview mirror at all.
2: But the steering wheel was a different story. Speaks found two partial prints on the steering wheel, which appeared to be from a left thumb.
4: And by putting that area together, the two sides of the thumb put together made the whole thumbprint.
5: The likelihood of finding two partial fingerprints that are the same finger is very remote. And in my 18 years of doing latent print work, we have not done it since here.
2: Investigators compared the left thumbprint to every print in their files of known criminal offenders. At the time, those examinations were all done by hand. It took hundreds of hours, but they didn't find one that matched.
4: I begin to wonder if it's ever going to be identified.
2: The teenager said the assailant had a southern accent. Investigators thought he might be from one of the nearby military bases.
4: I spent the whole week just going up and down the coast fingerprinting Army personnel.
2: But that, too, was a dead end.
6: I felt that at some point he would be caught. But then over a period of time, too, it was like nothing was being solved. Nothing was coming up. Everything went cold on it.
2: It took another 3 years before police got their first real break. A homeowner near the murder scene was doing some yard work when he came across part of a handgun.
7: He was clearing out his backyard and found the chamber to a handgun and thought, well, maybe it had something to do with the frame he found a year prior. So he went in his garage, looked at it, put it together, and found that it was a match.
2: Police identified the gun as a 9-shot Harrington & Richardson 22 caliber revolver. From the serial number, police discovered the gun was purchased by G.D. Wilson from a Sears store in Shreveport, Louisiana.
8: At the time that they interviewed the person who sold that gun, he told them that he believed the man was from out of town, and his accent didn't sound like Louisiana accent. It sounded more southern than that.
2: On the same day he bought the gun, a George D. Wilson rented a room in the YMCA just across the street from the Sears store.
8: We actually went into the room where this George Wilson had checked in, and from this window of this room, you could see the Sears store. And it was just kind of, for us, it was kind of overwhelming being in there and seeing that and trying to figure out what was going on in this man's mind when he was there.
2: George Wilson listed his home address in Miami, Florida.
8: The address turned out to be a rock quarry. There was nothing there.
9: For approximately 4 years, they checked every person with that name in the United States.
2: All were dead ends. It soon became clear that George Wilson was not his

0: real name.
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14: For years, police in California searched unsuccessfully for the man who robbed four teenagers, stole their car, then killed two police officers. Despite several promising leads, investigators were never able to identify a suspect.
15: Clues in that case that were taken from the time of the incident all through the 70s, 80s, 90s. Clues to other people that may have been involved. Anybody arrested at a lover's lane with a gun. Anybody that fit the MO of this crime. It was considered a clue.
14: Then, in September of 2002, nearly five decades later, a woman called the El Segundo Police Department with an almost unbelievable story. She said that her uncle had once bragged about killing the two police officers back in the 1950s.
16: This call kind of rejuvenated everything with hope.
14: When police confronted the man, he denied it. His prints were compared to the killer's thumbprint left in the stolen car and did not match. But this dead end piqued the interest of a new generation of fingerprint experts, Dale Falcon and Don Keir decided to take a fresh look at the thumbprint lifted from the stolen car. They now had computer technology, not available in 1957. So they digitally enhanced the killer's thumbprint, which made the images easier to see than the original inked fingerprint.
0: Sometimes there's areas that are not clear. They could be smudged. There could be artifacts in there that are not clear. So the computer may count that or read that as a particular characteristic.
14: The digital copy of the killer's print was then loaded into iAFIS, the FBI's computer database of fingerprints of all known criminal offenders from every state in the country. 47 million sets of fingerprints were compared, and one seemed to match.
0: We stood hovering over his computer screen, looking at all the ridge structure and the information there, and everything coincided. My words were, "Oh my God."
14: The print belonged to Gerald Mason, who was now 70 years old, living in Columbia, South Carolina. He had been arrested for burglary in 1956, a year before the murders. Officials in South Carolina had only gotten around to submitting their fingerprints to the nationwide database just 2 months earlier. Mason was married, had children and grandchildren. He owned a number of gas stations and had not been arrested for any other crimes in the years since the murders.
4: Now we've got a real suspect, but we were still a little bit apprehensive. Okay, it's a fingerprint, it's an old fingerprint. What else do we have?
14: One of the robbery victims, Bob Duer, was brought in for a photographic lineup, but couldn't identify Mason as the man who stole the car. So police needed to look further.
8: So they needed something more. And what more was me.
14: The man who bought the murder weapon in 1956 and rented a room at a YMCA in Shreveport, Louisiana, had printed his name on the register. Paul Edholm, a forensic document examiner, was asked to compare Gerald Mason's handwriting to the signature of George Wilson on the YMCA register. Almost immediately, Edholm noticed that some letters seemed to jump off the page.
8: First was the capital G, because we had G in George and G in Gerald. And as far as the height relationship, as far as the width of the letter, as far as the slant, the amount of strokes it took to form the letter, each one of those was consistent. And that was very important.
14: There were other similarities in the letter D and S, O, N, and there was something more.
8: What I noted in Mr. Mason's handwriting was from 1957, at that time he was 23 years old, until 1999, his handwriting did not change one iota. It was exactly the same.
14: Edholm was convinced that Gerald Mason signed the YMCA register with the alias George D. Wilson. Nearly five decades after the crime, Mason was arrested and charged with murder.
4: When we introduced ourselves and told him we were homicide investigators, he was a little bit irritated, and it was almost like, "You're here for that? That happened so long ago. I can't believe you're here bothering me with that, you know, 45, 46 years later."
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36: Try now Allegra. It's a no-brainer.
14: Based on the forensic evidence, prosecutors believe Gerald Mason bought the gun in Louisiana, then checked into a YMCA using the alias George D. Wilson. Mason was a drifter when he went to California in 1957. He may have been drinking near the Hawthorne Airport when he saw Bob Doerr's car parked in the Lover's Lane. He robbed the teenagers, committed a sexual assault, then stole the car at gunpoint. While fleeing the scene, Mason went through a traffic light and was stopped by two police officers. The officers didn't know the car was stolen. Mason got out of the car so the officers wouldn't see the stolen goods on the back seat. And when Officer Phillips turned away, he fired three shots into his back, then three more through the windshield, killing Officer Curtis. While speeding away, Officer Phillips fired three shots with world-class precision. One went through the trunk, hitting Mason in the back. When Gerald Mason was arrested, investigators asked him to remove his shirt. Sure enough, he had a bullet wound on his back, proof that Officer Phillips got him.
15: The very last thing he did in life was to mark forever the man who killed him and his partner. And that's pretty compelling, because it's almost as if someone is speaking to you from the grave, telling you, ladies and gentlemen, I told you who it is. I pointed him out with my gunfire.
37: That was never reported, as far as I know, to the media. I said, why didn't you tell us? Because we didn't want anybody to know about it. And we didn't want him to go and get plastic surgery or to whatever. And it's amazing.
14: The gun was traced to Shreveport, Louisiana. The handwriting was Gerald Mason's, as was the thumbprint on the steering wheel of the car.
38: I didn't realize I ran a red light. And I got out of the car, walked back to their car. My feelings were,
0: that what I had done was going to cause me to go to death row. So when the officer turned away from me, I shot those officers.
14: To avoid a public trial, Gerald Mason pleaded guilty to the murder of the two police officers and was sentenced to two consecutive life terms in prison.
15: He only admitted the crime because it was in his best interest to do so, so that his family, his wife, his grandchildren would not hear how he raped a teenager. He traded the lives of two on-duty police officers to avoid capture.
1: It is impossible to express to so many people how sorry I am for the harm I inflicted that night. I do not understand why I did this. It is contrary to all I believe in. It does not fit in my life. It is not the person I know. I detest these crimes.
2: What people would say about him being at 24 years old and committing these crimes and then living a life crime-free, it doesn't matter. He's a thief, he's a rapist, and he's a murderer. He just got old. That's all there is to it.
3: All the scientific, this forensic evidence, we're going to see a lot more cold cases being solved based on the advancements in technology.
14: Hit-and-run driver left the scene of the crime, but he took something with him, something very important. And he left behind a piece of forensic evidence that microscopically told a story more graphic than any eyewitness could ever have told.

0: On a cold February night in 1995, Todd Christensen, a Kalamazoo, Michigan policeman, was on duty in his patrol car. Things had been quiet, and Christensen thought it was going to remain so.
1: I was actually eating dinner in my car, relaxing with a peanut butter and jelly sandwich, when a frantic citizen came up and pulled up next to me.
0: He told Christensen that a man was badly hurt a couple of blocks away. When Christensen got there, the man was alive, but just barely.
1: He was what I call circling the drain. His breathing was not good. He was doing all he could to just suck in air at that time. Major head trauma.
0: The victim, 33-year-old Kirk Hudson, was rushed to the local hospital.
2: When I went into the room and I saw him laying there and his injuries, he just didn't hardly look like the same person. So it was real hard. And my mom was, of course, real upset. That was her only son. So it was very upsetting.
0: Hudson never regained consciousness. He was pronounced dead before police could find out what had happened.
2: When my brother passed away, it affected our whole family. My mom suffered two nervous breakdowns. It affected all of us.
0: Kirk's death was the final act in a series of tragedies. He was an unemployed Navy veteran whose 28-year-old wife died of cancer just a few years earlier. At the time of his death, he had been caring for his mother. She was sick and elderly. At the accident scene, police found a damaged bicycle near Kirk's body.
1: What we saw is definitely evidence of a crime. The vehicle parts, the mangled up bicycle, the person lying in a pool of blood would lead any reasonable officer to believe that this guy got hit by a vehicle, and then that vehicle then left.
0: Kirk's family told police he often rode his bicycle at night.
2: I think maybe that was how maybe he did relieve his stress. It didn't faze him really what time it was. He was a night person.
0: Near Kirk's bicycle, police found a trail of plastic and glass fragments, a small convex mirror, some paint chips, and an antenna.
1: The first thing that ran through my mind was the driver of this vehicle was obviously drunk. Someone left the bar, ran this guy over, either knew it or didn't know it, regardless, and left because they were drunk and didn't want to get caught by the police.
0: This trail of vehicle parts led north along the street, indicating the direction of the driver. From Kirk's head injuries, police determined that he was riding the bike with the traffic on the right side of the road when he was hit from behind. This meant that the hit-and-run vehicle would have had right front-end damage. There was no evidence the driver used his brakes before or after he struck Kirk. And Kirk's family couldn't understand why someone would leave him to die in the street.
2: This was just an accident. He didn't mean to do it, or she didn't mean to do it. We just wanted them, you know, to say to us. That they were sorry for what they had did. And that they didn't mean to do it.
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8: Why are you here?
9: Nice to see you too, brother.
10: I'm the reason you have meaning in your miserable life.
11: There were no eyewitnesses to Kirk Hudson's hit-and-run death. But the force of impact left little doubt that the driver who hit him knew what happened. The only clues to the driver's identity were some pieces of truck or car parts left at the scene.
12: We knew that the evidence on top of the ice was fresh, because if it wasn't fresh, it had been frozen in the ice. So all the pieces of light lens, the antenna, reflector lens, any parts of the bicycle, the fresh paint, all sitting on top, we knew it was fresh.
11: Crime scene technicians identified the location of each piece with a numbered marker and then drew a detailed diagram of the scene. Every piece, there were 28 in all, was then photographed. But it was doubtful whether these tiny clues would be enough to identify the vehicle.
13: After I collected things from the scene, I thought that we'd done the best job we could. But I gave it about a 30% chance of ever finding the vehicle that was involved. I didn't think that we stood a real good chance.
11: Among the pieces of the vehicle were also paint chips. One of the chips was a little bigger than a quarter and contained a wealth of information. There were two distinct colors on the chip with a line running through them.
13: It was a tri-colored piece of paint chip. It was a maroon color, a black pinstripe, and mauve. That was very unique. That's a two-tone vehicle with a pinstripe.
11: A background check revealed there were very few vehicles sold with that color combination, which raised the possibility that it was a custom paint job.
13: That helped narrow the scope of what we were looking for even more.
11: Next, investigators turned to the shards of orange plastic recovered from the scene. Under the microscope, they found a combination of small cubes and rectangles designed to reflect and shine light. This meant it was most likely from a turn signal or parking light. Investigators then took each shard and attempted to piece together what they had.
13: You literally may have one piece that's broke here and another piece that fits into it, or you get jagged pieces and they all come together microscopically, and that's what you look for.
11: On one shard, investigators found a pentagon with a star inside. It looked like a Chrysler Dodge logo. On this shard, there appeared to be a serial number.
14: The one part had some markings on it, some numbers on it, and I was in hopes that it would be part numbers that we could identify what type of vehicle this lens had come from.
11: So investigators gathered all the pieces from the crime scene and went to a local Chrysler Dodge dealership. And there, parts manager David Johnson found himself doing something well outside his job description.
15: I read about it in the paper, about the
9: person getting hit in downtown Kalamazoo, and they thought it might be a van of some kind that had done it. And when the officer came in and questioned us, it's like, wow, I wonder if it was a Dodge.
11: Johnson confirmed these pieces were from the plastic casing of a turn signal. He then took the serial number and went through old parts manuals and discovered another piece of the puzzle.
9: There was no doubt in my mind what this came off of. It had to be off of a Dodge van. Once we saw the paint chip and the antenna on it, I knew it had to be a conversion van because those were not standard items.
11: A conversion van is customized to the owner's specifications. Johnson said the parts from the turn signal indicated the vehicle was a Dodge Ram, a van made between 1986 and 1993. But a closer look at the small mirror found at the scene narrowed this down even further. This was a customized part and was only available from 1986 to 1987. Police now knew the make and model of the vehicle that killed Kirk Hudson within a two-year range.
13: We were in a real big hurry to try to find the vehicle. Time is pretty critical. You know, you don't want that vehicle sitting out there for a long period of time.
11: Incredibly, in Kalamazoo alone, there were hundreds of vehicles fitting that description. Nationwide, tens of thousands. And the driver and his van could be anywhere.
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11: After examining pieces of the vehicle that killed Kirk Hudson, police knew they were looking for a 1986 or 87 mauve and maroon Dodge Ram a conversion van with a black pinstripe. Police had a list of the hundreds of people whose vans fit the description.
13: Well, it's like looking for a needle in a haystack. It's not an easy thing to do.
11: Kirk Hudson's family was informed, but warned not to get their hopes up.
0: My brother did have a family, and they did care. And it was important for us to follow through on this and make sure that justice was served.
11: A description of the van was released to the media. Some calls came in, but they were all dead ends. Then, about a month after Kirk Hudson's death, a customer in a local bar started to ask some questions.
1: I sat in my normal seat, and the bartender said something about an accident where a guy on a bicycle had been killed. And I said, really, when?
11: The woman who asked that she remain anonymous wanted to know more about the accident. When she heard the accident took place just a few blocks from the bar and read the description of the hit-and-run vehicle, she suspected she knew the identity of the driver.
1: He had the only Dodge van in that neighborhood, that color. I don't even remember what year his Dodge van was, how old it was or new it was or whatever. I just know that van, it had to be his van.
11: She called police to voice her suspicion that the driver of the van was Jim Northey. And she said she was with Northey on the night of the accident. The two had been drinking together.
1: Well, I couldn't even possibly come close to saying how many he had. I wasn't keeping track.
11: She said Northey left the bar alone in his van shortly before the accident occurred. Northey was 46 years old and had 7 previous convictions for drunk driving. Vehicle records confirmed he owned a 1987 Dodge Ram conversion van, the same color as the one in the accident. But when police discovered where Northey worked, they started to doubt whether they'd ever solve the case.
14: Worked at this local recycling place where they shred vehicles. We were afraid that the vehicle got shredded and it's in a 1,000 pieces out there in the junkyard someplace.
11: Police rushed to Northey's home and found the windows of his garage taped closed with towels and plastic bags.
12: Nobody could see inside, which is unusual for a garage, which just got up my interest even more.
11: When questioned, Jim Northey denied he was involved in a hit-and-run accident. But he acknowledged that his wife had driven the van and gotten into a minor traffic accident a few weeks earlier.
12: I could see that the van had been involved in an accident. The front light, right light assembly had been replaced. It was just hanging there from the wire.
11: But police weren't sure how they could tell whether the damage was caused by the hit-and-run accident or the other traffic accident Northey referred to. Then, almost by chance, police discovered an important clue.
12: When I got to a workbench, it was covered with several things, tools, work stuff, that type of thing, and I proceeded to take everything off from this workbench just piece by piece, and as I got to the bottom, I found one piece of orange lens, light lens, just like the ones we'd found out at the scene.
11: But it wasn't enough just to find a similar piece of plastic. The most important thing was, did it match?
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33: Although Jim Northey denied hitting Kirk Hudson with his van, police confiscated the vehicle and ran it through a series of tests.
13: The first thing we did is we processed the van with luminol. We looked for trace blood. We next processed the van to see if there was any hairs or fibers that came from the victim.
33: But more than a month had passed since Kirk Hudson's death, and there was no biological link between Northey's van and the crime scene. So police turned to more durable evidence, the plastic and paint from the suspect vehicle. A comparison analysis was done on a paint sample from Northey's van and paint chips from the crime scene. The colors and chemical composition of both samples were identical.
14: The state police crime lab did match up paint from the vehicle and paint from the scene.
33: Next, investigators turned to the tiny chip of plastic they'd found on Northey's workbench. As if they were putting together a jigsaw puzzle, they tried to fit this chip into the turn signal partially reassembled from the crime scene. Incredibly, the piece fit.
14: When an amber lens breaks, the pieces don't ever break the same way again. So basically, we had a fingerprint found at the scene, there was no doubt.
33: This tiny shard of plastic told an important story. It was proof that Jim Northey had removed the broken turn signal lens, placed it temporarily on his workbench, and when he went to throw the broken item away, inadvertently left behind this one tiny piece that matched the broken pieces at the crime scene. Investigators now turned to Kirk Hudson's bike. They placed it next to the suspect van in an attempt to gauge the point of contact.
0: There was a dent in the bicycle that would have been similar from where the van hit it. Same height, the same location, passenger side. Just all kinds of jigsaw puzzle pieces fitting together like a glove.
13: I saw the damage to the bicycle matching up to the van, the parking light lens at the same height as the seat, the color scheme of the van as to what we picked up out there, the antenna. I got that warm, fuzzy feeling that we'd done our job. We'd got the vehicle involved.
33: Based on the forensic evidence, Jim Northey was charged with leaving the scene of a fatal accident.
1: It was good to have the person's name. That was important. Not that we knew him, but just who it was. That maybe, you know, we could get some closure.
33: Northey was offered a chance to plead to a lesser charge in exchange for a reduced sentence, but he refused. The defense team was convinced the tiny bits of plastic and paint assembled by forensic technicians weren't enough to convince a jury. But they faced a major hurdle. Since no one had seen Northey driving, all they had was the physical evidence to put his van at the crime scene.
2: The pieces of amber parking light lens that you took from the scene.
33: During the trial, prosecutors spent hours telling the jury how each and every piece of plastic and paint fit together. When completed, it told the story of how Kirk Hudson had been hit and left to die.
2: Scientific evidence is always compelling. Juries love scientific evidence. They watch CSI. They watch your show. This is the rare type of case where we actually have a lot of scientific evidence.
3: It had to be more than coincidence that a piece of plastic or a paint chip or a piece of glass doesn't just happen to be there. And when they showed them, blew them up, magnified them, it was easy to see how they exactly matched. And that was very convincing as a juror.
33: After a three-day trial and only 4 hours of deliberation, the jury found Jim Northey guilty. He was sentenced to 4 years in prison. Kirk Hudson's family still grieves, but they're grateful the killer unknowingly left behind the information that led to his capture.
1: It took all those little pieces to come together to get it solved, so we're very grateful for that.
13: Evidence is great for any criminal proceeding. It's, you know, I can sit here and say you ran a stop sign and you say, no, I didn't. But if I say I got your fingerprint or I got your parking light, you can't argue it. It's evidence.
2: Another moral of this story is dogged police work and investigation, patience, determination can bring people to justice that otherwise might have avoided it.
33: In the aftermath of a fatal fire, one question remained. Was it an accident or was it arson? It took the physics of a burning cigarette, the chemical composition of a flame, and a computer-simulated fire to determine how the fire started and who was responsible. For 25 years, Ed and Rosalie Camiolo lived in an affluent suburb just outside of Philadelphia. Ed was a retired government worker. Rosalie worked in the computer industry. Their only child, Paul, a 31-year-old computer programmer, lived upstairs. He took care of his parents since they had difficulty getting around.
4: It's not that they were bedridden or complete invalids, but they certainly weren't athletic and able to respond, in my opinion, to an emergency situation.
5: Just before dawn, in September of 1996, Paul made an emergency call to the fire department.
6: 911, what is your emergency?
7: We have a fire in our living room. It's getting really bad.
6: Get out of the house. There's a fire department coming out.
5: When police arrived, they found Paul on the front lawn, getting dressed. Paul said his mother and father had gotten out through the back door. When the officer went to the backyard to check, there was an explosion. She found Rosalie on the back porch, severely burned and barely conscious. But there was no sign of her 81-year-old husband, Ed. Firefighters later found him inside. He had been unable to escape.
8: The victim that was located was in a rear bathroom, and he was in cardiac arrest at that time.
5: Ed Camiolo was pronounced dead at the hospital. Rosalie died too, a result of smoke inhalation.
9: How horrible it must have been for my uncle, what he went through to be burned, and my aunt. How horrible it must have been for her.
5: The firemen at the scene didn't see anything suspicious.
8: There was a general consensus that the fire was accidental in nature and most probably the result of the careless handling of smoking materials, either a cigarette or a match to light the cigarettes.
5: Paul Camiolo told investigators his mother was a chain smoker and that she probably started the fire accidentally. Paul said he was asleep upstairs when he heard his father calling him. He said there was a small fire on the sofa, which his mother was trying to put out. He ran to the kitchen, got a pitcher of water, and threw it on the sofa, but it made the fire worse. He told his parents to go out the back door. He called 911, then he went out the front door to his car.
4: He was in his underwear, I believe, at the time, had his car parked out in front and had a gym bag in his car, and he felt he could get some shorts or clothes to put on.
10: What doesn't make sense to me was Paul's story. To this day, I have problems with what he says happened.
5: This incident raised eyebrows among investigators.
10: He went in an entirely different direction. I mean, I think common sense dictates that you're going to make sure your folks get out of the house. And the way to make sure that your parents get out of the house is to follow them out of the house.
5: Paul Camiolo admitted his behavior was a mistake, but said he was dazed and confused.
11: You know, I remember feeling guilty about it because I was the able-bodied one. And I didn't get them out.
5: But when a suspicious substance was found on the living room floor, all eyes turned once again to Paul Camiolo.
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33: 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The Camiolos' lives before the fire had not been easy. Their son Paul was their primary caregiver.
4: You know, he did have that responsibility to help assist his parents. 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
2: When the test results come back, it changes from I don't know to, wow, we have an accelerant here. This must be an arson. And that changes people's opinions.
3: To prosecutors, the presence of gasoline meant murder. Based on this evidence, prosecutors believe that Paul poured gasoline on the living room floor while his parents were upstairs asleep. He then set the room on fire and called the fire department. The heat and smoke made it impossible for Paul's parents to make it out of the house alive. Paul strongly denied these charges.
4: My mother and father knew the truth, and God knows the truth, and that's all that mattered to me.
3: Paul Camiolo was arrested and charged with 2 counts of first-degree murder. His request for bail was denied.
5: I had no problem justifying, arguing for the death penalty. I mean, I can't think of anything more vile than killing the very people that brought you into this world.
4: They were saying I tried to burn them to death. You know, that's just, you know, horrible beyond words.
3: The press depicted him as a cold-blooded killer. Yet his family stood firmly behind him.
6: Anybody that knew Paul knew he couldn't do anything like that. He loved his parents very much. And they were a very devoted family. So.
7: That boy was good to his parents.
8: We were all there to support him, and we all went to the hearings, and several of us visited him on a regular basis. We all believed that he was innocent.
3: As the trial approached, Paul Camiolo and his defense team looked for some way to prove that the fire was an accident.
4: I couldn't imagine how the gasoline got in there.
9: There had to be another explanation as to why gasoline was in that floor.

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6: The firemen responding to the Camiolos house fire were all volunteers. But one of them had an unusual background. Steve Avata was also an agent with the Bureau of Alcohol, Tobacco, and Firearms.
7: He had been a Philadelphia policeman prior to going to the ATF. So he was not somebody just out of the academy. He had been someone involved in police work for a number of years.
6: The ATF took no part in this investigation. But personally, Avata was dumbfounded when he learned Paul Camiolo had been charged with arson. To him, it just didn't make sense.
8: That finding shocked me. I hadn't anticipated that. It seemed very difficult to explain how the gasoline would be in hardwood floor, but not in carpeting and padding above it, if a significant volume of gasoline was poured.
6: And Avata wasn't the least bit suspicious of Paul's behavior on the night of the fire.
8: It's not unusual for people in a fire to exit a building through the way that they're most comfortable exiting. If they typically come and go through the front door, no matter where they are in the house, they'll exit through the front door.
6: Avata told local investigators that he believed the fire was accidental, and he was roundly dismissed.
7: They portrayed him in the media that he was, you know, an apprentice fire investigator that really was not experienced and really didn't have the qualifications to be offering opinions.
9: He was treated like dirt by the locals and by the attorneys involved in his case.
6: When the defense team learned about Steve Avata's opinion that the fire was an accident, they conducted their own investigation and hired Dr. Rick Robey, an expert on the science of fires.
10: What makes it difficult is fires burn up a lot of the evidence.
6: Robey studies fires while they're burning. To do this, he sets fires like this one in model rooms. Fires progress differently depending on how they're set, the size of the room, airflow, and hundreds of other considerations. All of this data is then entered into a computer.
10: It's a fully 3D fire modeling software that actually allows you to model the development and growth of a fire in a building.
6: For this assignment, Robey and his staff built a virtual reality replica of the Camiolo home. Then, they entered all known information about the fire into the computer. Robey conservatively estimated that it would take at least 1 gallon of gasoline to create a pour pattern the size of the one found in the living room. 5 or 6 minutes after Paul Camiolo called the fire department, the outside window exploded. The explosion was the result of what is called flashover. When flashover occurs, temperatures in the room get so high that items ignite even without coming into contact with the flame, as you can see here.
8: And in fact, unfortunately, there are firefighters killed every year by having been caught in flashover conditions because it happens so rapidly. Sometimes it's very difficult to escape from those conditions.
6: After Robey entered this information into his computer program, he lit a virtual match. Within 30 seconds, hot gas fills the room. Within 1 minute, smoke and gas spread up the stairs to the second floor. And 3 minutes after ignition, the living room would reach flashover, blowing out the window.
10: the entire room becomes engulfed in flames because there's so much burning and so much hot gas that it's completely uninhabitable.
6: But the police witnessed the window breaking 5 or 6 minutes after Paul called the fire department. To Roby, this meant that gasoline couldn't have been used to start the fire.
10: He would have had a tough time actually getting to the front door without being engulfed in flames. That's one of the things our model showed. So we look at the arson scenario, and there's inconsistency after inconsistency.
6: Next, Roby tested Paul Camiolo's story. Paul said the fire started by accident with a cigarette or a match his mother had been using. At 1 minute, the fire would be about 2 feet tall and gathering strength. At 2 minutes, it would be moving across the ceiling. At 4 minutes, temperatures and gas levels in the room would be fatal. At 5.5 minutes, the fire reaches flashover and the window blows out. This was consistent with Paul Camiolo's version of events.
10: It matches up with everything that Paul Camiolo is saying and with other objective evidence that he has nothing to do with.
6: But important questions remained. If the fire was an accident, why was gasoline found on the living room floor?
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0: I was horrified. It felt like I was in my own horror film.
6: Defense attorney Thomas Cometa strongly believed his client, Paul Camiolo, was innocent, that he never set fire to his family's home in order to kill his parents.
7: Facing the death penalty for a crime that he was convinced, and we were convinced, first of all, he did not commit, but a crime that didn't occur, that this was an accidental fire.
6: The reason Paul Camiolo had been charged with first-degree murder was the gasoline found on the wood floors in the living room. But Paul's defense team was suspicious of this finding.
7: They took samples of the carpeting, the carpet padding, and some newspaper, and there was no gasoline in any of those samples. It was only in the hardwood floor. And it was just inconceivable. How can you pour gasoline in a family room and not get the gas on those other items if that was going to be the cause of the fire?
6: So the defense team hired John Lentini, a nationally recognized fire expert, to find out what happened. Lentini retested the samples of hardwood floor using atomic absorption spectroscopy.
1: It's a way to measure the concentration of metals in a solution.
6: The wood flooring was dissolved in acid, then analyzed to see how the solution is absorbed through the flame. The amount of light absorbed is proportional to the concentration of the element in the solution. And what was the element found in the solution? Lead. This meant that it was leaded gasoline on the Camiolo's wood floors. But how did this happen? Since leaded gasoline hadn't been sold in this country for over 15 years.
1: Many of the poorly constructed houses that I've looked at were built in the early 70s, and they were built by contractors who were cutting corners.
6: Flooring contractors often used gasoline as a thinner so the varnish would go onto the wooden floors more easily. This was cheaper than using high-quality thinners.
7: No one refuted the fact that that was a common practice, that they did use gas in finishing of the hardwood floors. So I'm convinced that's where that gas came from.
10: So that was really the moment where we said, here's the final piece of the puzzle. If this is leaded gasoline, it all makes sense, and it makes sense that it would be there and why.
6: Forensic tests also revealed how the fire started. A cigarette dropped onto a polyurethane sofa will simply smolder. But when a match is dropped on the same material, it's almost like an explosion. And tests revealed that another aspect of Paul's story was correct, that when he poured water on the fire, it got worse.
10: The average person wouldn't know that polyurethane melts, and then when you throw water on it, it actually flares up like a grease fire.
6: When prosecutors heard about this, to their credit, they conducted their own test. They secured from the manufacturer the same fabric that was on the Camiolo's sofa.
19: And I cut off a 4-inch by 4-inch portion of this fabric, and we dropped the match on it, and it ignited immediately. And at that point, I knew that the case was in trouble. Serious trouble.
6: And the alleged pour pattern on the living room floor? Many now believe it was simply the result of normal wear and tear.
8: You would expect that people walking back and forth on the carpet would thin the carpet, and therefore any heat that's imparted on that would pass through that carpet area more quickly than in other areas.
6: When all of this overwhelming body of evidence came to light, all charges against Paul Camiolo were dropped.
19: In this business, you have people that, for a certain amount of money, will tell you anything you want to hear. These experts were not of that ilk. And no, it wasn't tough. It wasn't a sad day. It was the right thing to do. And if it's the right thing to do, then do it.
7: Now, I'm not saying that it was malicious and intentional. I'm saying that, unfortunately, they had gut feelings and years of practical experience that led them to conclude this had to be an arson fire. So they let common perceptions outweigh logic and science. And luckily, logic and science prevailed in this case.
6: Paul spent 10 months in jail, facing a possible death sentence for a crime that never happened.
0: There There are days I can't bear to look at pictures of my mother and father. Because I just remember the fire.
10: He spent 10 months in jail. That was liberty that was taken away from him that he'll never get back. It was a time that he should have been grieving for the loss of his parents, and instead he was fighting for his own life.
6: When asked how it felt to be right all along, not surprisingly, Steve Avato had no comment. But his colleague spoke for him.
9: His courage was later recognized by his fellow fire investigators when the International Association of Arson Investigators named him Investigator of the Year for standing up to the enormous peer pressure that came down on him when he said, "Wait a minute, guys, I don't think we've really got an arson here."
6: The mother of two young children went missing from her suburban home. A few days later, her close friend and co-worker was killed in a mysterious accident. Some wondered if there was a connection. 20 years later, a body was exhumed and forensic science uncovered the truth. It's winter in Ohio. Charles Mill Lake is peaceful now, but in the summer, it's full of activity, punctuated by the sounds of boats and children playing. Leroy and Melody Bruce remember those days fondly.
2: We used to go out on a pontoon boat, and I remember laying on the front of the pontoon boat with my hands out catching leaves and bugs and seeing who could catch the most in the water.
6: Melody's stepfather, Larry Bruce, worked as a driver for Roadway Trucking. Judy was a stay-at-home mom.
2: My mom was kind of introverted. She did not really socialize a lot because of her speech impediment. She had a hard time with people understanding what she was saying.
6: The speech impediment, the result of a cleft palate, made Judy self-conscious. But when she had corrective surgery, her life changed.
2: Well, she got her driver's license, she got a car, she got a job at Mansfield General Hospital in housekeeping. She was making friends there.
6: Judy loved her job at the hospital, but on the morning of November 2nd, 1978, she was too sick to go to work.
2: She was sick the day before. She was not feeling well, and as I came out of my bedroom from getting dressed, the door was cracked about 6 inches. I looked into my parents' room, and I was able to see that she was laying there.
6: The children walked outside to the bus stop. Their father left with them to go to work. When the children got home from school, their mother wasn't there.
2: My brother was already home. He asked me when I came in the door if I knew where Mom was at.
4: You look that way, I'll look this way.
6: When Larry got home from work, he too was concerned and called police to report her missing.
5: It appeared that the only thing missing from the house was Mrs. Bruce and the clothes she was wearing. Her car was still there, her purse was still there, her prescription drugs were still there.
6: And there were no signs of forced entry or any kind of struggle.
2: We called the office to see if maybe she was admitted to the hospital or if she was showed up at work, and nobody had seen her. Family, friends, nobody.
6: After searching all night, police made an unfortunate discovery.
2: The police just kind of swarmed into our house, and I was standing at this kitchen sink doing dishes. And they had said that they had found my mom, but she was dead.
6: Her body was discovered in a deserted campground along a creek, just a few feet from a newly paved road. She was in her pajamas and wrapped in a blanket.
21: Feet were immaculately clean. That was a significant thing that led us to believe that she wasn't murdered at that spot.
6: During police questioning, Larry Bruce said that Judy had planned to spend the day home in bed because she was sick. He also said he had no idea where she might have gone. The children provided Larry with an alibi, confirming that he had left the house with them that morning. And Larry's timesheets confirmed he had gone straight to work.
21: He pretty much kept his entire schedule that day. Nothing was out of order. There would have been no other time that he could have committed the homicide.
6: Police noticed that Larry's shoes had dirt on the soles, and they wondered whether the dirt was from the area around Judy's body. So Larry's shoes and a dirt sample from the campsite were sent to the FBI for analysis. The results were inconclusive. But Judy's autopsy revealed several new clues and raised even more questions.
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7: Judy Bruce's body was sent to the Cuyahoga County coroner for an autopsy. The medical examiner ruled the death a homicide.
8: The final coroner's report indicated the cause of death was asphyxiation. She was actually smothered to death.
7: The time of death is an inexact science, but was estimated to be either shortly before or within a few hours after Larry and the children left the house. The autopsy also revealed that Judy's bladder was empty.
9: When you consider a person who is dying of suffocation, when they die that way, their bladder evacuates involuntarily.
7: Investigators found no significant urine sample near Judy's body in the park. This was another indication she was killed elsewhere. Interestingly, Judy's children told police their father had complained about some soiled bed sheets shortly after Judy disappeared.
10: And I can remember him came around and threw in a bed sheet into the trash. You know, I was, you know, why are you burning that? He's like, well, the dog urinated on it.
7: On hearing this news, police immediately confiscated what remained of the bedding from the master bedroom.
11: There was some blood staining on one of the pillowcases, and there were some unexplained stains on other blankets on the bed.
7: But the forensic tests at the time were unable to identify whose blood and urine it was.
8: Back then, the technology did not exist to detect whether it would have been animal, human. The only technology we had was to get a type of blood. In fact, you couldn't even get the blood type because the sample was so small.
7: In the trunk of Larry's car, investigators found some oak leaves, but little else.
12: They didn't have a lot of evidence, and what little evidence they did have, forensic science hadn't come a long way toward making it useful.
7: Just a few days later, there was another death in Mansfield. One of Judy's co-workers, James Isaac, was killed in a traffic accident. And Larry Bruce made a startling revelation. He told police that Isaac was having an affair with his wife and accused Isaac of killing Judy, and then he may have killed himself.
11: Bruce implied that Isaac was somehow responsible for Judy's death and killed himself due to his guilt over it.
7: But no one could corroborate Larry's claims. And the primary focus continued to be on Larry Bruce.
8: We ultimately made the decision not to press for the indictment at that time because everything we had at that time was circumstantial.
7: Time passed, and Judy Bruce's murder slowly drifted to the bottom of the unsolved case file.
8: I never forgot the case. I would drive by their residence, and we would even drive by Roadway Trucking. I remember on an alarm off once talking to a dispatcher at the Roadway Trucking. I said, hey, you know, what did Larry ever, you know, say about this case? because he worked there for several years after the homicide. And it, the feedback I would get was that he was the kind of guy that was bragging about it. He committed the perfect crime. He got away with it.
13: About a year after Judy's murder, Larry Bruce got married again, and the couple continued to live in the house in Mansfield. For the next 20 years, the case went unsolved until a cold case unit delved deeper into the death of Judy Bruce.
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3: By the year 2000, police in Mansfield, Ohio had a total of 17 unsolved murder cases in their files, and local officials started to grow impatient. So prosecutors did what other communities were starting to do.
4: We approached the county commissioners for $25,000 to set up a cold homicide unit to look at cases that were unsolved.
3: The first case they reviewed was the murder of Judy Bruce, which by this time had gone unsolved for more than 20 years. Some in law enforcement suspected her husband Larry had committed the crime, but they couldn't prove it. So the new cold case unit began their investigation with the oak leaves found 20 years earlier in the trunk of Larry Bruce's car.
4: So it was our theory that when he opened the trunk to take the body out, some of those oak leaves fell into the trunk of his Cadillac.
3: And information presented in this very television series suggested a new way to test them.
5: I was watching one night and they had a story about out west in Arizona had done a plant DNA case.
3: The crux of that investigation was a seed pod found in a suspect's truck, which was later matched with plant DNA to the Palo Verde tree next to the victim's body. Reinbolt contacted the scientists who pioneered plant DNA analysis and asked them to test the oak leaf found in Larry's trunk to determine if it came from the oak tree near Judy's body. Unfortunately, too many years had passed, and scientists were unable to extract any DNA from the leaf. But to their credit, police didn't give up. Investigators decided to retest the stains on the bedding from Judy Bruce's bedroom. DNA analysis, which didn't exist in 1978, determined that they were semen. One stain matched Larry Bruce's DNA, Judy's husband. The other did not. When Judy was murdered, Larry claimed that Judy was having an affair with a co-worker, James Isaac, who died in a suspicious traffic accident days after Judy's death. To see if it was Isaac's DNA on the bedding, investigators obtained a court order allowing them to exhume James Isaac's body.
5: When the DNA profile from Isaac was compared with the unidentified semen on the electric blanket, it was found to be not a match, so the semen on the electric blanket remains unidentified.
3: Investigators found no evidence that Judy Bruce and James Isaac were anything more than acquaintances. Next, investigators asked Dick Bisbing, senior research microscopist at McCrone Associates, to analyze the dirt on the bottom of Larry Bruce's shoes, which were still in evidence. To do this, Bisbing used a polarized light microscope.
6: It's like looking through polarized sunglasses. And by manipulating the light, we can see different optical properties, different optical features of each of these mineral grains. Their appearance, their color, their optical properties all help us identify the type of mineral.
3: The dirt on Larry's shoes did not match the samples of dirt around Judy's body. But the polarized light revealed an important, previously undetected clue. These brightly colored minerals.
6: The soil from the shoes contained calcite, which is calcium carbonate, could be from limestone. And that type of material is often used in roadways, roadbeds.
3: Near Judy's body was a roadway that had been paved with new limestone gravel just days before her body was dumped there. This was the first potential link between Larry Bruce and where Judy's body was found. Next, investigators sent the trunk liner from Larry's Cadillac and the blanket Judy had been wrapped in to the Cuyahoga County Coroner's Office for forensic analysis.
7: We were trying to find any piece of evidence that we could that would put Mrs. Bruce's body or the moving pad that she was wrapped in into the trunk of Bruce's car or inside his car in any fashion.
3: Forensic scientist Curtis Jones used tape to collect any loose fibers from the blanket that covered Judy's body. Using a comparison microscope, Jones compared the fibers to see if they were similar.
8: The three fibers, three different fiber types that made up the trunk liner, were also found on the moving blanket.
3: But were the fibers in Larry's trunk an exact match to the fibers from the blanket covering Judy's body? To find out, Jones used Fourier Transform Infrared Spectroscopy, a technology not available in 1978. And the result? The three fibers from the blanket were synthetic rayon, and the three fibers found in the trunk were also synthetic rayon.
8: The evidence doesn't lie. In cases, there's both sides of the story, but the only real side that doesn't ever lie is the evidence.
3: More than two decades after Judy's death, Larry Bruce was arrested and charged with her murder. And prosecutors also learned that Judy was keeping a dark secret, something that Larry Bruce did not want to come to light.
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0: And make it count. 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
1: Twenty-three years after Judy Bruce's death, her husband Larry went on trial for murder. Prosecutors' first witness was the couple's son, Leroy. On the morning of his mother's death, he recalled going into his parents' bedroom to get a permission slip signed for school.
2: I stood there as he signed that permission slip, that there was basically no movement. You know, I'm sure Mom would have at least came to see what was going on.
1: Prosecutors believe Judy was already dead. After Larry got the children off to school, prosecutors say Larry wrapped Judy's body in a blanket and put it in the trunk of his car. As he left for work, he waved to the children at the bus stop, hoping they would be his alibi. Then he went directly to work to keep his usual schedule. But after work, he stopped by the deserted camp and dumped his wife's body. The synthetic rayon fibers from Larry's trunk liner were transferred to the blanket covering Judy's body. And Larry's shoes picked up the calcite particles from the newly paved limestone, where they were discovered 20 years later by alert forensic scientists.
3: The prosecutors were able to put up a good faith effort and tell them, this is everything we know using modern forensics about the evidence that we do have remaining to us, and we pulled out all the stops, and here's what we know.
1: Prosecutor Mayer saved his most compelling witness for last.
4: From the age of 5 until I was 14, Larry was sexually molesting me.
5: If I wanted to go do something, he would tell me I would have to do something for him first.
1: Melody was Larry's stepdaughter. She also presented evidence that her mother knew what was going on and that Larry had the motive to silence her.
6: When she was a little girl, before her mother was murdered, she was being molested by her father in a bedroom. By chance, her mother, Judy Bruce, came into the bedroom. She witnessed the molestation. She was furious with her husband, Larry Bruce. A vicious argument ensued immediately after that, very loud profanities. And then the defendant got so worked up, Larry Bruce, that he took a swing at his wife and missed her and punched the wall and broke a bone in his arm.
1: The defense presented no witnesses, arguing that the prosecution hadn't proved its case beyond a reasonable doubt.
7: Look at every angle of this, and you'll see that it's an entirely circumstantial case.
1: The jury deliberated for less than 2 hours.
8: We, the jury, find the defendant, Larry Bruce, guilty of the crime of murder.
9: I just can't believe it's all happening.
1: Larry Bruce was sentenced to 15 years to life in prison.
4: I was glad that he was being convicted, but in the same time, I didn't want to be there. I didn't want to have to deal with it. I didn't want to face the reality that this really did happen.
1: After more than 20 years, old-fashioned police work and modern forensic science finally brought justice for Judy Bruce's family.
6: The forensic evidence was very important to this case because without it, it's very likely that the jury would have acquitted the defendant.
10: If I could get into a time machine and go back to 1978 and tell those investigating officers the things that would be available today, I think it would be beyond their imagination.
1: Up next, a young man falls ill and no one knows why.
31: Maybe he had been exposed to something through his work.
1: Despite the best of medical intensive care, he dies.
32: Is it accidental? Is it suicide? Is it homicide?
1: But investigators know there must be a clue somewhere.
32: The more we looked into it, the more bizarre it got.
33: Thank you.
1: The Research Triangle in Raleigh-Durham, North Carolina, home to many high-tech research and development companies. 30-year-old Eric Miller worked there looking for a cure for pediatric AIDS. His wife, Ann, was also a scientist working for a large pharmaceutical company.
11: Eric and Ann Miller were living the American dream. They had good jobs. They had a beautiful baby. They lived in a nice house. They attended church.
1: Despite a satisfying professional life, Eric developed health problems that some suspected might have been related to his job.
11: He exhibited a lot of flu-like symptoms, vomiting, fevers, headaches, and people generally thought that he had a virus or that he had a bacterial infection that they just couldn't isolate.
1: One night, while bowling with his friends, his symptoms were so severe he had to be hospitalized.
12: Ann Miller said he was pale and white and he was holding a trash can and said he had eaten a hot dog at the bowling alley and felt like he had gotten food poisoning.
1: Eric was put into intensive care, but when his condition improved, he was released. Several days later, he was hospitalized again. This time, doctors found a huge amount of arsenic in his system, well over the lethal level.
13: The urine test from the second hospital was really high. It was sky high.
32: It's tasteless, it's odorless, it's water soluble, can easily be mixed in with food or drink.
1: Arsenic is a poison used in pesticides, herbicides, and insecticides.
14: And they asked him if he knew of anybody that would have any reason to harm him or hurt him in any way, and he indicated that he did not.
1: Within hours, Eric Miller was dead.
11: It's a very, very painful way to die. Arsenic basically eats away at your body from the inside out.
32: It causes you to have violent nausea, convulsions. Your system starts shutting down organ by organ.
1: But where did the arsenic come from? A check of Eric's workplace showed he had no exposure to arsenic there.
12: We went to the lab and we looked at every chemical in the lab and checked for arsenic. We did not find anything that was arsenic or arsenic derivative.
1: They also checked Eric's home.
32: We seized every bottle of water, every carton of milk, everything that was there.
1: Again, they found nothing. So investigators focused on that night in the bowling alley when Eric first exhibited the extreme symptoms. A witness said Eric had a beer shortly before feeling ill.
14: Eric had commented during the time that the beer tasted bitter to him, that there was a strange taste to the beer. And he went to the bathroom a number of times, and he became so ill that, in fact, he brought the trash can from the bathroom over to the lane where they were bowling.
1: Witnesses said Eric's friend, Daryl Willard, had given Eric the beer. Investigators tried to speak to Daryl about that, but he refused.
32: Daryl said, "I can't talk to you anymore. I've got to talk to my lawyer."
1: Then, 6 weeks after Eric's death, Daryl's wife found him on the floor of the garage in a pool of blood, a gun in his hand.
15: "My husband just killed himself."
16: "He just what?"
15: "He killed himself."
16: "Okay, and he's inside the home?"
15: "He's in the garage."
16: "He's in the garage?"
15: "Yes."
1: There was a suicide note tacked to the wall of the garage.
17: "I am sorry to leave you, my wife, my beautiful daughter, like this. I have been accused of an action for which I am not responsible. I have taken no one's life save my own. I love you all."
12: And I think Daryl Willard had to know something about the death of Eric Miller.
32: In police work, that's what we call a clue.
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4: Police in Raleigh-Durham, North Carolina, had two suspicious deaths. Eric Miller's death was caused by a massive dose of arsenic. 6 weeks later, Eric's friend, Daryl Willard, committed suicide. The two had been together at the bowling alley on the night Eric Miller fell ill.
5: Daryl, completely out of character for him, according to everybody we talked to, buys a pitcher of beer while they're waiting for a lane to free up. When Eric took his first

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2: Willard. But hotel employees later confirmed that the woman was Ann Miller.
3: Ann and Daryl ordered a lot of room service.
2: Just 3 days later, when Eric Miller was in the hospital, investigators learned that his wife Ann contacted another man with whom she was having an affair, a fellow scientist living in California.
4: Ann says, "My husband is gravely ill, but if I could buy you a beach house and spend the night with you, I would do it in a heartbeat."
5: She also said in that email communication that he could call the house and they could speak by phone because her in-laws wouldn't know any better and they wouldn't suspect anything.
2: No one knows if Daryl Willard knew Ann Miller was involved with other men, but it was clear to investigators that Daryl Willard and Ann Miller both had a motive to kill Eric. At the pharmaceutical company where both Ann Miller and Daryl Willard were employed, police found arsenic.
6: They were using cacodylic acid to clean their glassware. And at first glance, you might not know what cacodylic acid, but it actually is arsenic.
2: This was the same type of arsenic found in Eric Miller's body, which meant the poison that killed him probably came from the lab where his wife and her lover worked.
7: There were some controls with regard to arsenic and access to arsenic in the lab. Those controls were not particularly tight.
2: But a search of both the Willard and Miller homes turned up nothing.
3: We had it all tested for arsenic, and it all came up negative.
2: Although police considered Ann Miller a suspect, Eric's parents did not.
7: Eric's parents were very adamant that Ann was not involved. They had accepted Ann into their family. She was their daughter-in-law, and they had a good relationship with Ann.
2: But strangely, against the wishes of Eric's family, Ann insisted that Eric's body be cremated.
4: Everyone that follows any type of forensic investigation knows that the easiest way to get rid of evidence is by cremating somebody.
2: Eventually, Ann Miller quit her job, sold her home, and moved 3 hours away to Wilmington, North Carolina, where she refused to cooperate further with investigators.
8: No comment.
2: But even though Eric's body was cremated, the medical examiner kept samples from his autopsy. Investigators hoped something in these samples would prove a homicide.
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16: In the search for Eric Miller's killer, medical detectives hope to find some clues in tissues saved from his autopsy. Scientists knew Eric's death was caused by arsenic poisoning, but they needed to find out when and by whom.
17: Arsenic stays in your hair. Obviously, your hair grows, and so the poisonings that occurred earlier are going to be on the end of your hair, and the poisonings that are more recent are going to be towards the scalp.
16: Eric Miller's hair was kept in storage after his autopsy. From the length of Eric's hair, investigators would have a record of the last 6 months of his life. In a process called neutron activation, the hair samples were cut into 5-millimeter sections. Each section represented about 2 weeks in Eric Miller's life.
18: You can't take hair and say this person was poisoned on January 12th, but you can take hair and say this person was poisoned during this 2-week period.
16: Each clipping was put into its own vial, placed in a nuclear reactor, and bombarded with radiation. The resulting graph showed Eric ingested a huge dose of arsenic in the 2 weeks before his death. In that 2-week period, Eric complained of severe symptoms on 3 separate occasions. Once was at the bowling alley when Eric was with Daryl Willard.
19: It's my opinion, very strong opinion, that Daryl Willard had actually given Eric a lethal dose of arsenic in that cup of beer that he served to him.
16: Interestingly, witnesses said Daryl knocked over Eric's beer before he could finish it.
17: I think that beer got spilled because Daryl Willard did not want Eric Miller to die. I think Daryl Willard was a good man, and I think that he got caught up in Ann Miller's web, if you will, and he realized what was happening and did not want to go through with that.
16: Ann told investigators she was at home with her daughter on the night Eric went bowling. but a check of Ann's cell phone record showed something very different.
5: At about 7:20, Ann Miller's cell phone was used in close proximity to the bowling alley based on where the tower was hit.
16: In fact, cell phone record showed Ann actually made a call to her home to check her voicemail. The call bounced off a cell phone tower near the bowling alley.
5: So it put a little bit of a hole in Ann Miller being at home.
16: A couple of days later, Eric had dinner with his wife alone at home. And again, he got sick.
19: Ann prepares a meal and serves it to Eric. And that night, about 2-3 hours later, Eric has a recurrence of the same symptoms that he had the night of the bowling alley.
16: Again, Eric was rushed to the hospital, but this time, he was dead within 16 hours.
19: We had put enough together to say, in all reasonable probability, Ann Miller and Daryl Willard conspired to kill Eric.
16: But the other shocking piece of information that came from the analysis of Eric's hair was that the poisonings had been going on for months.
17: The testing showed that Eric Miller had been poisoned multiple times, and they were able to isolate, I believe, 3 times for certain, but multiple times over the 6-month period previous to his death.
16: But if she wanted him dead, why take so long to do it?
17: There were a lot of theories about this. One was that she was torturing him. The most obvious one that I think investigators kind of settled on was that she wanted to create a pattern of him appearing to be sick. So when he finally did die, nobody would suspect poisoning.
16: But investigators had a problem. They knew what caused Eric's death, and they knew when he was poisoned. But proving who was responsible would be another matter.
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7: Investigators believe that Ann Miller had poisoned her husband and was responsible for his death. It was the motive they had a hard time figuring out. Since Eric didn't have a big life insurance policy, money was not considered a motive.
19: The only life insurance was in the amount of $100,000.
7: Investigators believe Ann's lover, Daryl Willard, may have been involved in putting arsenic in Eric's beer at the bowling alley. But they're convinced it was at Ann's direction.
17: I think Ann Miller was driving the train. Daryl Willard was the passenger. He was not making these decisions. And he was a victim, just like Eric Miller.
7: They also believe that Ann put arsenic in Eric's food, the last meal he consumed before his death.
19: The massive dose of arsenic was given to Eric the night before he finally went to the hospital for the last time.
7: Investigators also found evidence that Eric Miller had come very close to finding out about Ann's affair with Daryl Willard. It happened when Ann didn't come home from work on time.
5: Eric got upset and started driving around trying to find Ann because they didn't know where Ann was. At 9 o'clock, she then calls her mom and she finds out everyone's looking for her. In my opinion, she almost got caught by Eric committing adultery or having an affair, and it triggered the fatal dose on November 30th.
17: I think she didn't want to be a divorced woman. She didn't want that stigma. She didn't want to deal with child support, child visitation, custody. As a widow, she got sympathy.
7: Before his death, Daryl Willard made an offhand comment to investigators that made it appear he knew he'd been set up.
19: I said, "Daryl, I think a woman's using you, and I think, you know, it'd be in your best interest to cooperate with us." And the only thing he said was, "Yeah, and she's doing a mighty good job of it."
7: The very next day, Willard committed suicide.
17: I mean, you had the scientific evidence. And that was hard and fast, but you needed a witness. You needed somebody to say, Ann Miller did this. Daryl Willard, he was the only witness that could give them the information that they needed to arrest her.
7: So prosecutors asked the North Carolina Supreme Court to force Daryl Willard's lawyer to reveal what Daryl told him about Ann Miller's involvement.
26: Client confidentiality is one of the most important parts of our system.
7: The judge studied the case and ruled that a small portion of what Daryl Willard told his lawyer was admissible in court.
17: In other words, the attorney can talk about what his client told him if it involves a third party who might have committed an egregious crime like murder.
7: Daryl Willard told his lawyer about a conversation he had with Ann Miller in a parking lot just after Eric's death.
17: The attorney stated that his client, Daryl Willard, told him that Ann Miller went to the hospital on that first hospital stay, took a syringe, and injected something into Eric Miller's IV, which presumably was arsenic.
26: He then stated that he asked Mrs. Miller why she had done this, and she replied, "I don't know."
17: Killers all share one common bond, and that is they are arrogant. They are in denial that they're doing anything wrong. This person's in their way, they're messing up their life, and they want him out of the way. And that's it. It's very simple.
7: Rather than risk a jury trial, Ann Miller agreed to plead guilty to second-degree murder and received a minimum sentence of 25 years in prison.
26: It's one of those cases where you are left with as many questions as answers. And so that can be very difficult, not only for the prosecutor, but certainly for the family members, is you don't get the why.
7: Even though Ann Miller tried to eliminate the evidence through cremation, it only took a single strand of Eric's hair to chart months of deception and the final act of murder.
17: And to think that a record of this poisoning was just kept in one single strand of hair is pretty unbelievable, pretty amazing.
5: People can think they can get away with murder, but the technology is going to bite people.
18: This is my first homicidal arsenic poisoning, and I hope it's my last.
19: It's just, you have to look for truth and justice. You never give up the fight.
9: Up next, a bullet-riddled car, a missing driver, and no witnesses.
10: It would seem that she was still alive when she was removed from the car.
11: Who would do such a thing like this on a public roadway?
9: Was it an ambush or a random attack?
12: This is my defenseless little girl who had been shot at.
13: It was a head-scratcher from the get-go.
9: Some tiny evidence provides the answer.
14: It was on her skin, on her jacket. You can't get rid of this stuff.
9: In Southern California, like elsewhere in the United States, virtually everyone celebrates Independence Day. Some celebrate a little too much. That's what police thought when they found a deserted car around 4 o'clock in the morning with the engine still running off Route 118, just north of Los Angeles.
15: A lot of people thought that maybe somebody was drunk and they had abandoned their car alongside the road.
9: But a closer look revealed something more serious.
27: We had several bullets that had went through the windshield into the vehicle and two additional bullets that had went through the side of the vehicle.
9: A woman's shoe was inside the car. Another was outside. Blood was on the steering wheel, the driver's seat, and floorboard. Police fanned out all over the area. There was no blood trail, no victim.
28: It was highly unusual for us to have a violent crime scene like that where the victim was missing.
9: The car was a rental and had been leased that day to Megan Barroso, a 20-year-old college student who lived nearby. Her purse was covered in blood. Her cell phone was inside. It looked as if she had tried to use her phone to call for help.
12: She had gone to a 4th of July party with her best friend and some other young people, I believe in the beach area.
9: According to friends, Megan left the party alone at 2:45 a.m., a little more than an hour before her car was found. Police checked local hospitals, but no one matching Megan's description had checked in.
13: We didn't know if this person was either dead or alive at that point. There was a significant amount of blood in the car. Not enough to suggest that the person was in fact dead.
12: My daughter was out there somewhere, and I was hoping that I would get a call from her any day, any minute. No call came.
9: Investigators found five shell casings at the end of the exit ramp and another about 200 feet away.
13: Our forensic people were able to tell us that it most likely was an AK-47 type rifle, an assault rifle.
12: Knowing that Megan had been assaulted with this AK-47, again, yes, just sent chills of agony through my mind.
9: Investigators also noticed a fresh scrape along the driver's side of the car. It looked as if Megan's car had been sideswiped. Then, investigators got a huge break. They learned that Megan's rental car was one of the first to be equipped with an event data recorder.
10: The event data recorder is a huge step forward in traffic safety. It's like the black box in an aircraft that gives us an opportunity to better understand how crashes happen.
9: The recorder, a small onboard computer, is always on. In the event of a crash, it automatically saves the previous 5 seconds of information. When Megan's car hit the median, it activated the data recorder. It revealed that 5 seconds earlier, Megan's car was at a complete stop.
10: I think he started shooting at her. She was probably ducking, but at some point she realized, I better get out of there.
9: The recorder showed Megan floored the accelerator.
10: She went to 100% open throttle. She jammed that gas pedal to the floor and she tried to get out of there.
9: Blood inside the car showed Megan was wounded and possibly still alive. But where was she?
13: We knew we had a body somewhere. We just couldn't find her.
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9: As police searched for 20-year-old Megan Barroso, they tried to reconstruct her activities on the night of her disappearance. Her friend said she left a 4th of July party at 2:45 in the morning and was alone. Her abandoned car was found at the bottom of an exit ramp off a deserted stretch of highway about an hour later.
27: We found that Megan didn't have any boyfriend problems. She didn't have anyone that was upset with her. In fact, it was the opposite. Everybody liked Megan.
9: Someone had fired multiple shots into Megan's car with what investigators believed was an AK-47 assault rifle. To recreate the shooting, analysts used lasers to determine where the shooter was standing.
34: We use a laser beam because it's a nice, straight, light beam that we can just project through a number of holes, and it makes a good display. It allows us to see where the bullet has passed through, what it's interacted with.
9: The laser analysis showed the shooter stood 60 feet away from Megan's car when he started firing, and he closed the distance with each shot. One shot hit the hood. Three hit the windshield. Another hit the driver's side door.
0: investigators concluded the shot fired through the passenger side door happened somewhere else.
34: It came in from a completely different direction. It couldn't have been part of the same series of gunfire without a dramatic change in the position of the shooter.
0: This gunshot, along with the sideswipe on Megan's car, led analysts to conclude this altercation happened on the highway. With the laser information and event data recorder, investigators put together this animation of what they thought happened. It was clear. Someone tried to force Megan off the highway by sideswiping her car. Then, Megan's attacker moved to the passenger side and fired into her back seat. As Megan drove off the exit ramp, her attacker must have sped in front of her, blocked her path, and started shooting. There were four shots. She floored the accelerator. A fifth shot went through the side door and hit Megan. The blood evidence shows Megan tried to reach for her cell phone, possibly to call police. Her car hit the median. The assailant apparently dragged her into another vehicle and drove away.
28: You have to assume that the person that carried out this crime was very, very bold, very much a risk taker.
15: There were questions about who would do such a thing like this on a public roadway. And 118 is a very public roadway.
0: The blood inside the car meant Megan was wounded, but was probably still alive when she was abducted.
12: At that point, I realized that my daughter was in horrible trouble, that this was not, you know, not a good situation. And this was a real big, bad thing that was happening.
0: The sheriff's department, along with other law enforcement agencies, offered a reward for information leading to an arrest. But 3 long weeks passed with no leads on Megan's abduction. Then, a Simi Valley resident called police with some information. He said he found a homemade videotape in his roommate's trash showing sexual acts so horrifying he knew it needed to be reported to police.
13: Lo and behold, here's this guy raping these women.
0: The man said he had no doubt the rapist on the tape was his roommate, 30-year-old Vincent Sanchez, an electrician who worked in the local film industry. The tape showed Sanchez raping numerous women on camera.
15: It was quite horrifying to actually see a woman being raped and sexually assaulted.
0: When investigators asked Sanchez's roommate whether anyone in the house owned an assault rifle, he said he did.
13: I'm sitting on the bed, and he tells me, well, yeah, the gun's right here. It's underneath the bed. And as soon as I looked at it, the hair on the back of my neck stood up.
0: It was an AK-47. Detectives also found something near the trash outside the house.
27: I excused myself from the interview to take a phone call, and I walked outside the residence, and over by some trash cans, I saw a garment of clothing on the ground and walked up to it, and I saw that it was a green jacket.
28: It was a green Gap jacket with an orange line. It was fairly distinctive. And he saw what he believed to be a bullet hole in the side.
0: It was the same color jacket Megan Barroso wore on the night she was abducted. Was it possible Megan was still alive?
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14: Getting it done right is a craft. It takes experience, the right material, and the right... But Grainger, for the ones who get it done.
0: Just days after investigators found Megan Barroso's green jacket in the trash outside a Simi Valley home, a search team with a cadaver dog discovered some skeletal remains in a ravine 10 miles from the abduction site. Dental records confirmed it was Megan Barroso.
12: I was devastated. Oh, you know what I mean? I'm sinking. This is drowning now. You know, this is it. It was absolutely terrible. Oh, you know, it was like the lights are out now. You know, this is bad.
0: The medical examiner recovered bullet fragments and determined that Megan died from a single gunshot wound to her abdomen.
17: But there was not forensic evidence to conclusively say that she had been sexually assaulted.
0: It looked as if Megan was still alive when she was left in the ravine.
18: She was in a fetal position with one arm bent under her head, like in a sleeping position. That wouldn't be a position that a body would land in.
0: Then the medical examiner noticed something unusual. Red glitter.
17: What they call pixie dust in Megan's hair and on her clothing. And it was red glitter, in essence.
0: Megan's green jacket was found outside the home of Vincent Sanchez, a part-time electrician who came to police attention when his roommate found a homemade videotape of Sanchez sexually assaulting several women. When police studied the videotape in detail, they discovered the women were the victims of the Simi Valley rapist. 15 unsolved rapes police had been trying to solve for the past 5 years.
17: The perpetrator would break into the home of the victims, primarily in the evening. Some of the victims were young teenage girls, 15, 16 years old, with parents sleeping in another room within the household.
0: When questioned by police, Sanchez admitted he was the Simi Valley rapist, but denied having anything to do with Megan Barroso's murder.
27: Very hesitant to answer, didn't want to talk anymore, said he didn't know her, didn't know what I was talking about, had nothing to do with that.
0: Investigators searched Sanchez's pickup truck for possible clues. It was clear the truck had been thoroughly washed and cleaned. But tape lifts of the upholstery found something very difficult to get rid of. Tiny specks of red glitter. Investigators also found red glitter in the green jacket found outside Sanchez's home. They even found one microscopic speck on the AK-47 rifle Sanchez's roommate turned over to police. To find out if all this glitter was from the same source, investigators sent it to Edwin Jones, a forensic scientist with one of the largest collections of glitter in the world, with close to 1,000 specimens.
10: I have an unusual hobby of collecting micro things, and I've been collecting glitter for many years before this case, and I've been collecting glitter since this case.
0: Under a microscope, Jones discovered that this red glitter was a hexagon shape, approximately 250 microns.
13: It's red on one side and silver on the other. It was a very unique type of glitter that just this one company had made.
0: Jones discovered that this glitter was not a best-selling item. Only 10,000 bottles had ever been made. Investigators learned that during the 4th of July party Megan attended, the host threw red glitter on everyone, including Megan.
13: I said, "Do you still have the bottle?" She said, "Yes, I do." So we then went and recovered the remaining portion of the glitter.
0: Scientists confirmed the glitter in Megan Barroso's hair came from Megan's friend. And it was the same glitter found in Sanchez's truck, on the AK-47 rifle, on Megan's jacket found in Sanchez's trash, and in Megan's own car. It was the only piece of evidence that tied Sanchez to everything. Investigators also searched Sanchez's truck for blood.
13: When the tech put luminol on the inside of the vehicle, it lit up like a Christmas tree.
0: DNA testing revealed blood on the passenger seat was Megan's.
28: There was a horizontal apparent blood stain right in the area where Megan's wound was to her side, indicating that she had been sitting upright in the passenger seat of that truck at one point. So she wasn't dead. She was sitting.
0: Forensic tests on the scrape mark on the side of Megan's car matched the paint from Sanchez's truck. Investigators test-fired the AK-47 and compared the bullets to fragments found with Megan's body.
34: We tied that rifle to the crime scene and to the body, both with the fragments that were taken from the car, from the crime scene. Certainly that helped to tie the rifle in to Mr. Sanchez and Mr. Sanchez then to the crime scene.
0: Then police discovered that Sanchez's real target that night wasn't Megan Barroso at all, but someone else.
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0: Investigators learned that on the 4th of July, Vincent Sanchez had an argument with a former girlfriend, and he was angry because she hadn't invited him to her family picnic.
17: We theorize he took that AK-47, he got in his truck, and he was probably out looking for his girlfriend.
0: Whether he planned to use the weapon on his girlfriend or her family is unclear. But along the way, investigators believe Sanchez saw Megan at an intersection, changed his mind, and decided to follow her instead. The evidence shows Sanchez tried to get Megan to pull over. He then fired into Megan's back seat. Again, Megan refused to stop. Sanchez pulled ahead of her, cut off her path, and started shooting. Megan tried to get away. She was hit by the shot through the car door. Megan may have reached for her phone to call for help, lost control, and hit the median barrier. Sanchez then abducted Megan and drove off. The whole time she shed the distinctive red glitter into his truck, onto his rifle, and on her jacket. Medical experts believe Megan was alive when Sanchez left her in the canyon ravine. He left her there without her pants and probably took her jacket as a trophy. In October of 2001, Sanchez pled guilty to being the Simi Valley rapist and was sentenced to life in prison. He also pled guilty to Megan's murder. Sanchez claimed he didn't sexually assault Megan.
17: The defense in this case, their main objective was to save him from a death sentence.
0: But given Sanchez's past, jurors concluded he did sexually assault Megan and sentenced him to death. No one doubts that Sanchez would have claimed more victims, but a strange combination of evidence, ranging from laser ballistics to analysis of a car's onboard computer to something as seemingly insignificant as glitter, proved his guilt.
17: It was just amazing what the criminalists were able to do and the experts were able to say to put together a very vivid picture for the jury as to what happened out there.
4: I would say the most compelling science was the blood. The blood found in Vincent's vehicle and also the pixie glitter. That was amazing that they could put those pieces of pixie glitter together and show that it had been located in all those different areas and it was consistent amongst each other.
6: President Trump gets his way in Republican primaries, or as one White House official put it, F around and find out. But Punch Bowl writes this morning that the president seems maniacally focused on things that will hurt Republicans in November.
34: And the fine print, the IRS is now forever barred from bringing claims against President Trump, his family, or his businesses for any past tax issues, any of them. The new reporting around the unprecedented deal to compensate Trump allies. And SOS, a shipwrecked boater rescued, but could the flare he sent out to call for help be what sparked the biggest wildfire burning in California right now? I'm Kate Baldwin with John Berman. Sarah is out today. This is CNN News Central.
6: This morning, a stunning display of muscle within his own party. But Politico suggests Trump's grip on the party threatens his grasp of Congress. We'll have more on that in a moment. First, the president got his wish in Kentucky, ousting incumbent Republican Congressman Thomas Massie. This after Massie led the charge to force the Justice Department to release the Epstein files. In his concession speech, Massie was defiant.
8: By the way, today is the six-month anniversary of the Epstein Files Transparency Act. We've taken out two dozen CEOs, an ambassador, a prince, a prime minister, a minister of culture. And that was just 6 months. I got 7 months left in Congress.
6: Also in Kentucky, the president's candidate Andy Barr won the Republican Senate primary there to replace Mitch McConnell. In Georgia, in the Georgia Republican Senate primary, Trump ally Mike Collins and Derek Dooley, who was endorsed by the state's Republican Governor Brian Kemp, are headed for a runoff. So it's a Trump candidate versus a Kemp candidate. The biggest political earthquake, though, was in Texas, and the aftershocks felt on Capitol Hill. President Trump issued a last-minute endorsement of Attorney General Ken Paxton over Republican Senate incumbent John Cornyn ahead of a runoff next week. So we're watching that closely. Let's get right, though, to Covington, Kentucky. That is where Jeff Zeleny is this morning, the morning after the president flexes.
10: Hey, John, good morning. There is no doubt it has been a remarkable run for President Trump through the month of May, starting in Indiana, defeating those Republican state senators. Certainly here in Kentucky, Bill Cassidy in Louisiana, the endorsement of John Cornyn, as you said. But the question hanging over all of this morning is, any of this score settling? And it is that, there's no doubt about it, going to help Republicans in the broader context here and hold on to their congressional majorities? That is very much an open question. But right here in Kentucky, it was a convincing defeat for Thomas Massie. Of course, he has been in office here for 14 years, but has never faced anything like this, an onslaught from the president at the president's direction. But at the concession speech last night, John, it was anything but that. Massie talked about how he's been suddenly part of a growing movement.
8: This has started out as an election and it turned into a movement. I mean, we stirred up something. There is a yearning in this country for somebody who will vote for principles over party.
10: So that, of course, raises a central question here. These are Republican primaries, closed Republican primaries. That means independents, and of course, Democrats cannot vote in them. So what does this mean for the bigger picture here? The Cornyn endorsement in particular, certainly for the first time, really threatens the majority of Republicans in the Senate. That could certainly change the rest of the Trump administration's time in office here. But the White House, the president, are focused on these specific races. They're focused on trying to get rid of people the president does not like or who have crossed him. So the loyalty test is clear. But again, the broader point is, any of this helping the president with his ultimate objective of holding a congressional majority? That is very, very much an open question. As for Massey, there were shouts of 2028 in the room. That also is an open question. Even if he was thinking about the idea of running for president, the question, what party would he do it in? John?
6: That is an interesting question. And now, of course, there are 7 months left for Thomas Massey, as he noted. John Cornyn, who still actually runs next week against Ken Paxton, the president endorsed Ken Paxton. But, you know, Cornyn could be a lame duck senator. There are a lot of Republican lame ducks who still have a vote for a few months and a grudge, potentially, against the president. Jeff Zeleny, incoming to Kentucky. Much more to talk about in a little bit. Thank you so much for being with us.
5: And we're seeing that potentially what Unleashed looks like with a new vote from Bill Cassidy overnight.
6: Indeed.
5: On War Powers. So Unleashed and Unplugged, as we were starting to talk about yesterday. Let's see what this looks like. There was also already anger and head scratching coming from Democrats and Republicans alike about DOJ's new fund seen as essentially compensating Trump allies with taxpayer dollars. Well, now there is more to it. According to additional terms quietly released as part of the overall agreement, the IRS is now barred forever from bringing any claims against President Donald Trump, his family, or businesses for past tax issues. That was just Monday that Justice announced that nearly $1.8 billion fund to compensate people who believe they were unfairly targeted by the federal government. D's and R's alike, though, are skeptical, fearing it will go only to the president's allies, like violent January 6th rioters. CNN's Elena Treen tracking this one. She's joining us now with much more on this. What are you hearing from the White House about this one?
11: Yeah, look, there's obviously a lot of scrutiny, Kate, that is being paid to this new settlement that they have worked on. And I do want to focus on what you just brought up about this new addendum that we saw posted to the Justice Department website yesterday, essentially saying that in this settlement, the IRS cannot go after the president, his family members, or their businesses, again, for past it's backwards looking for past violations or anything like that, at least for now. I'd remind you, though, that, of course, the president can always file some sort of blanket pardon when he leaves office to protect him from any future consequences. Now, I do want to say, we knew from our reporting last week, Kate, that this was something that the president's attorneys at the Justice Department, the lawyers at the IRS and others were looking at, including lawyers here at the White House, and they were discussing this potential move to protect the president and members of his family. So we knew that this was something that they were considering. But of course, this raises even more questions because, you know, there's a lot of people in the Trump administration and specifically Trump administration's lawyers that are overseeing this personally. A lot of these people were the president's personal former attorneys. That includes the deputy attorney general, Todd Blanche, who had previously worked to represent the president. Now, people are asking, how can you file this $10 billion lawsuit against your own government and have your own personal attorneys look at this? Now, I do want to bring up something we heard from the acting attorney general, Todd Blanche, on the Hill yesterday as well, where essentially he said this fund is open to anyone. He insists that there is no partisan requirements in order to file a claim for this. But then he was asked specifically by lawmakers about what is the architecture of this actually going to look like. And he didn't have a lot of great answers for them. There was one specific exchange that I thought was very fascinating to watch from Senator Chris Coons with Blanche about this. And Coons had actually pointed out, he'd been talking, he said, to law enforcement who were concerned about this idea that people who were violent toward different Capitol Hill policemen on the day of January 6th could now be getting funds, taxpayer funds, to compensate them. I want you to listen to that exchange.
7: Will you commit that no one who has been convicted of assaulting a police officer will receive a payout from this fund?
12: So I shared the concerns that apparently members of law enforcement gave to you last week, although none of this was announced last week, so that's surprising. But
7: they had heard rumors there would be a settlement fund.
12: Okay. But anybody can apply. The commission will set, the commissioners will set rules, I'm sure.
11: So, Kate, the problem here, of course, is that if Blanche doesn't necessarily know what the rules are right now, what the guardrails are, it's hard to understand what this is going to look like. So, again, a lot of scrutiny that this is facing, and we're likely to see potentially some legal challenges around all of this down the line.
5: Yeah, a lot of questions that still remain unanswered, even having the acting attorney general sit before them yesterday for hours. It's good to see you, Elena. Thank you so much. Much more to come on that one. Also breaking.

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17: Breaking overnight, the World Health Organization held an urgent news conference warning that the Ebola outbreak in Central Africa is getting worse. The WHO officially declared the outbreak a global health emergency. CNN's Meg Terrell is here with the latest on this, and these numbers, they say, rising very quickly.
18: Yeah, they absolutely are. So right now we're at almost 600 suspected cases, about 51 actually confirmed with testing, and 139 deaths. And remember, we just learned about this late last week, so this is really growing very quickly. And the director of the World Health Organization saying this is a public health emergency of international concern. It does have international concern. We have detected two cases in Uganda from travelers from the Democratic Republic of Congo. It's centered here in this Ituri province in the northeastern part of the country. What he says, though, is that there is national and regional high risk, but not high risk for the globe, low risk globally. So this doesn't have pandemic potential. They really emphasized that this

0: morning, but saying that there are several factors contributing to their serious concern that this could continue to get bigger, including the size of the outbreak and how big it was by the time they detected it, the fact that it had been spreading for some time. Expanded epidemic, including several urban areas, so that's a big concern as well as deaths among healthcare workers. So that makes it seem like this has been spreading in healthcare settings. They also note that there's significant population movement here in the Ituri province, both because of conflict. They say there are 100,000 displaced people just recently, as well as the fact that this is a mining area. So there's a lot of movement around here. The other thing that makes this extremely concerning is the fact that this is a different strain of Ebola than we typically see. It's the yellow here, this Bundibugyo strain, where we've only seen two prior outbreaks. The red is what we typically see with Ebola, the Zaire strain. And so we don't have an approved vaccine or any approved treatments for this strain. Now, just to put this into context, in terms of previous outbreaks, this was the one in West Africa starting in 2014, 11,000 deaths, 28,000 cases. And of course, that was the Zaire strain. This more recent one in the Democratic Republic of Congo, also quite large. But we are approaching this number, unfortunately, very quickly, 600 cases right now, 139 deaths. We're not at this scope yet, but there is a big concern about that. So we heard yesterday from the CDC that they have staff already in those countries, about 100 in Uganda and 30 in the DRC. They're trying to assist with technical assistance, tracking, infection prevention and control. They also have imposed these entry restrictions on non-U.S. passport holders from these regions. Anybody who's traveled in those countries in the last 21 days. This is getting some criticism because they say this is not a way to actually contain the spread, and it's sort of discriminatory against folks who've been in those countries without actually helping. We do have one American patient who was treating folks in DRC, has been moved to Germany for care, along with six high-risk contacts who were also transported. So folks watching that situation also very closely.
1: So no vaccine. You said no approved treatment. What can you do?
0: Right. So we heard a little bit from the WHO just this morning about prospects for a vaccine. We have a vaccine for the Zaire strain, which was developed during that 2014 outbreak and deployed then. So using that same technology, they say the most promising candidate targets this new strain, Bundibugyo. It'll take 6 to 9 months, though, for them to ramp up a trial supply of that vaccine. There is also another vaccine that uses the same technology the AstraZeneca vaccine during COVID used. They call it the ChAdOx technology. That's from Oxford University and being ramped up at the Serum Institute of India. They say they can ramp that up in 2 to 3 months, but we don't have even the preclinical data on that, so it's not considered as promising as this approach right now.
1: So months at a minimum at this point.
0: Yes.
1: With an outbreak that is already much further along than they ever would have hoped. And frankly, at this point, they're in great fear of. This is really good information. Meg Terrell, thank you so much for all of this. All right, this morning, thousands forced to evacuate their homes in California. More than a dozen fires burning out of control. And I want you to listen to this statistic. NBA reporter Nate Duncan writes, the teams trailing by 20 points with 7 minutes left in playoff games had lost 643 times and won zero times until last night. An historic comeback by the Knicks.
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0: So, from trailing by 22 points to an overtime win, the Knicks pulled off one of the greatest comebacks in NBA history in something like 8 minutes last night. Seen as Andy Scholes has it all, what happened?
16: I mean, Kate, if you went to sleep early in the fourth quarter and you're waking up this morning asking that question, what happened? It's Jalen Brunson is what happened. You know, he really got going late. He started targeting James Harden. And then once that MSG crowd got back into the game, you can forget about it. The Knicks just feeding off the crowd's energy. He completed one of the greatest comebacks in NBA history. New York was down 22 with under 8 to go. At this point, the Cavs, according to ESPN, had a 99.9% chance of winning. But Brunson kept going at Harden. He scored 16 of his game-high 38 points in the fourth quarter, and he hit this bucket right here in the final seconds to tie the game. It would go to overtime, and in OT, and the Knicks just kept up the momentum. New York closed the game on a 44-11 run. Landry Shamet played huge for the Knicks. Harden and Donovan Mitchell, meanwhile, scored just 3 points on 1-for-10 shooting during that final stretch. An epic collapse by the Cavs. The Knicks fans celebrate. They take game one, 115-104.
17: I'm just happy we found a way to win. We kept believing in each other, taking in shots, kept running. My teammates got believing in me, my coaches. It's all credit to them.
18: When you got 9 minutes and something seconds left on the game clock, I've seen us defend in the fourth quarter out of this world. And you know, you open the floor up a little bit. That just takes the right guys shooting the basketball, knocking down some shots. Like I said, Mikal hit a couple big ones. Landry hit some big ones. And when that happens with the crowd that we have, shout out Knicks fans. You guys were freaking awesome tonight. Anything can happen.
19: We lost. We blew it. All right. Let's round for game two. Simple as that.
16: And game two will be there tomorrow. Finally, here's something you don't see happen very often. Nationals Mets, James Wood at the plate with the bases loaded. Hits this ball deep to left. Nick Morbido almost makes a play on it, but then it bounces into center field. And center fielder Tyrone Taylor, he didn't see it for a minute there. Wood got all the way around the bases in 15.15 seconds for an inside-the-park grand slam. It was the first in baseball since 2022. There's actually only been 12 since 1990. And, Kate, I did some math. That's pretty impressive considering there's been more than 83,000 baseball games since 1990. So inside the park grand slam. Now you can say you've seen one, Kate.
9: Now I've seen one, and I'm just going to be quiet. I'm sorry, Monaco. Oh, guys, why am I always on set when poor Monaco has to deal with this? Monox, we love you so much. You're so good at everything, except for the sports teams you choose. Thank you, Andy.
16: All right.
9: Can't stop myself. Okay, let's go to this. This morning, we are Monaco, I love you. This morning, we are standing by for a potentially big move by the Trump administration, an expected indictment of the former president of Cuba, Raul Castro. And a very close call for one driver. A steel construction beam plunges into her vehicle while she is inside. We'll be right back.
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4: Breaking overnight, President Trump's pressure campaign to oust incumbent Republican Congressman Thomas Massie in Kentucky is succeeded. This, of course, after Massie led the charge to force the Justice Department to release the Epstein files. But the biggest power play from the president might have been in Texas, where he endorsed Attorney General Ken Paxton over Republican Senate incumbent John Cornyn ahead of a runoff next week. As Politico puts it, Senate Republicans are angry and alarmed over Trump's Paxton endorsement, leaving them afraid Democrats could win their first statewide election in more than 30 years. With us now is Congresswoman Debbie Dingell, a Democrat from Michigan. Good to see you this morning, Congresswoman. My question to you is, President Trump has showed enormous strength in Republican primaries, almost complete and total dominance. But what does that mean, do you think, for you, for Democrats in November, and what does it mean for the country?
5: So I've been thinking a lot about that all night. It's good to see you this morning, too, because I will be blunt, because I always am. My fear was that if Massie lost last night, that Republicans were going to lose any courage to stand up to the president. It was just going to be a very difficult rest of the year. But in talking to many people, I haven't gotten much sleep this last night thinking about it all. And I think Tom Massie gave a very good speech last night about the importance of what it means to be an elected member of Congress and the responsibilities that you have. I think Democrats are just angry. But it's not Democrats. People are upset with both parties. But people, Americans in the country, are angry with where they are seeing the country going. Massie was not afraid to stand up for the Epstein survivors. He was not afraid to demand accountability of the White House on ethical issues. And I think, quite frankly, that it could result in a lot of people turning out with anger about how they want to see change in Washington. So I think it's going to be a really rough few months in the Congress, not going to get a lot of things done. But in November, this could really lead to very big wins for Democrats in both the House and the Senate.
4: So you praise Massie's speech. In that speech last night, he did talk about the need to stand for people over party and issues. But he also took a swipe at his opponent, who had received some support from pro-Israel groups. Listen to what he said.
6: Listen, I would have come out sooner, but I had to call my opponent and concede, and it took a while to find Ed Galrine in Tel Aviv.
4: So what do you think about that out in the open with all the cameras rolling?
5: Well, AIPAC clearly put a lot of money in against Tom Massie. I think he was trying not to show the bitterness that he obviously has a right to feel. Look, right now, I'm living in a state that is torn by all of these issues. I have Jewish constituents. I have Muslim constituents. They are both being attacked by hate right now. And I think that as elected officials, all of us have got to start trying to find some ways to dial down the hate in this country, which, quite frankly, isn't being helped with some of the vitriolicness that comes from the White House.
4: Overnight, gas prices up to a near wartime high this morning. This is, of course, ahead of the holiday travel weekend, $4.56 roughly a gallon. I want you to listen to what the president said about those prices.
6: This is peanuts, and I appreciate everybody putting up with it for a little while. It won't be much longer, but you're going to have, and frankly, there is so much oil out there. One of the things that is happening is these big ships are coming up to Texas, Louisiana, and Alaska, and they're loading up. But I don't even think about that. What I think about is you can't let Iran have a nuclear weapon.
4: Is it peanuts to your constituents?
5: It is absolutely not peanuts to my constituents. About 2 weeks ago, it hit over $5 a gallon in Washtenaw County, which is the core of my district. People are hurting. People are coming up to me no matter where I am, at a farmer's market, when I'm in the union halls. I was in 6 union halls last week. People are screaming about what the cost of living is. The president, when he made that comment, shows the bubble that he lives in Washington, D.C., how he doesn't have to go to a grocery store and try to feed a family of four. He does not understand what is happening in everyday America with real working men and women. And our job is to do something to help them because they are struggling right now. And I hear it because I go home and I go out and I listen to them.
4: One area where the federal government does appear to be spending money is the creation of a fund, $1.7 billion, to compensate people who feel they were unfairly investigated in past administrations. The Attorney General, Acting Attorney General Todd Blanche, would not rule out that money going to January 6th rioters, even those, some who may have attacked law enforcement officials. How do you feel about that?
5: How do I feel about that? I think this is one of the most outrageous, unethical things I have yet to see this administration do. And all indications are that they clearly are targeting. Some of the January 6th people that have been convicted are talking about taking this money and using it to compensate people that were then victims of other crimes that they did. And this deal that he's cutting for immunity is absolutely outrageous. Absolutely outrageous. We've never seen anything like this in the history of the United States. We all, if you are elected, should be meeting ethical standards. And this is, I'm going to do everything working with my colleagues to try to keep this fund from not happening. It is wrong.
4: Congresswoman Debbie Daigle, sorry you didn't get much sleep last night. Hope you have a more restful holiday stretch ahead. Thank you so much for being with us. Okay.
1: Debbie Daigle doesn't need sleep.
4: I guess
1: not. I mean, no, if you've known her, you know she does not. That's for sure. But that was a great conversation, John. This morning, the Justice Department is also preparing to indict former Cuban President Raul Castro. Sources tell CNN that the criminal charges to be announced today in Miami focus on the 94-year-old's alleged role in ordering the shootdown of two civilian aircraft belonging to the Cuban-American group Brothers to the Rescue. This was back in 1996. Four people, including three Americans, were killed in that. But this is all going down as Cuba is facing a spiraling energy crisis, a crisis that the Cuban government blames on the United States and a fuel blockade, and the increasing threats that we've been hearing from the president and the Trump administration of potentially taking over the island nation. CNN's Patrick Ottman is in Havana. He's got much more on this. Patrick, what are you learning about this? What could today mean?
7: Well, this is not happening in a bubble when we say former Cuban President Raul Castro, but let's be clear, Raul Castro still runs the military here. He is considered to be the leader of the revolution. And even in retirement, he's still the most powerful figure on this island. So this is very clearly part of a pressure campaign to try to get the Cuban government to make major concessions, open up this island politically, economically, perhaps for some of the leadership to step aside. And the question really becomes now, does this help with that goal of the United States by indicting Raul Castro for this shootdown that took, as you note, 30 years ago? Does this bring them back to the negotiating table? Because we're hearing that negotiations have not progressed at all. And, the issue, though, becomes, does this cause the Cubans to circle the wagons and decide that, like their ally Nicolas Maduro in Venezuela, that they are under the threat of a U.S. invasion? And that appears to be the way things are going. The government here is warning the population to prepare for an invasion, that this island could be attacked at any point by the U.S., that they are getting farther away from a deal, not closer to a deal. And so you hear Cuban officials warn the U.S. that if they are attacked, they will fight back. They're not letting Raul Castro go anywhere, certainly not a Miami courtroom, and that any U.S. attack would result in, quote, a bloodbath.
1: Hmm. Patrick, quite a day. It's great to see you, buddy. Thank you so much for your reporting always. Joining us right now to talk much more about this is Michael Bustamante. He's the Associate Professor of History, Chair of Cuban and Cuban-American Studies at the University of Miami. Thank you so much for being here. Talk to me, what's your take on what this expected indictment does and what it will do now in light of this already mounting pressure and tension that Patrick was just laying out between the Trump administration and Cuban leaders?
8: Thanks for having me. I think Patrick laid it out well. I think the big question that I'm asking is how does this fit into the administration's broader strategy and whether it works in concert with that or could work against it. I think this is an administration that still would like to get a negotiated solution here. Let's not forget, the United States is still very much engrossed in another foreign policy front in the Middle East. The idea of having sort of two military operations going on at the same time is not something that I think even this administration would cherish. But if this indictment sort of, you know, pokes at the Cuban government symbolically to such a degree that, as Patrick said, they circle the wagons, I think we could, it'll be difficult to find an off-ramp here.
1: And that I think is the next question, is what decides, you know, what do you think the factors are here in how the Cuban people respond to an indictment like this?
8: Well, to be frank, I don't think average Cuban people on the ground are necessarily going to pay too much attention to this indictment per se. And I say that because they're in the midst of an economic crisis, the likes of which they have not lived in at least 30 years and perhaps never in their life. People are just trying to, you know, figure out how to get by day to day, hour to hour. If the lights are out for up to, you know, 30 plus hours a day, I don't really know if you're sort of watching network news all the time and following sort of the every detail on this front. But I think Cuban people are at the place where they're so desperate that, frankly, some are open to a kind of a dramatic action, even from the United States, and would prefer that, this kind of purgatory of sanctions that they're in at the moment. And so I think people are just looking for relief, you know, wherever it might come from.
1: I was going to ask you just how, you know, kind of the proverbial question of just how bad is it? Because I think that's something that how much conditions have deteriorated for people on the island and what they really are facing in this moment and what assistance the U.S. government has said they could offer, you know, but with a big catch, obviously.
8: Yeah, I mean, things are as bad as they've ever been. I mean, you have to go back to the 1990s in the wake of the fall of the Soviet Union to have anything like this crisis. At that time, Cuba's GDP declined by about a third in 3 to 4 years. On a percentage basis, Cuba's GDP has not declined as sharply in the last few years, but you have to remember Cuba's economy never recovered entirely from the post-Soviet crisis to begin with. And so, you know, people are feeling this more intensely, I would say. And it's also, you know, happening in a moment where you've got one, two generations that, you know, don't have any sort of or very little residual loyalty to a kind of a political project that the Cuban Revolution once represented. So, you know, that's the reality on the ground, and that's the reality that people are facing.
1: Yeah, it's quite a moment. It's great to have you. Thank you so much for joining us this morning, John.
4: All right. New this morning, the U.S. Coast Guard says a shipwrecked mariner may have started one of California's wildfires. He wrote, you saw it just a second ago. He wrote, SOS in the ashes. The man reportedly fired off emergency flares to alert rescuers, and authorities think that started a fire on Santa Rosa Island. More than a dozen fires are raging across California, and thousands are under evacuation orders. Four people were injured in one about 50 miles east of Los Angeles. Let's get to CNN's Derek Van Dam for the latest on all this. Derek, what are you seeing?
9: Yeah, John, that SOS story is absolutely wild, but we dug a little bit deeper. The Santa Rosa fire has already burned a huge chunk of the island. Nearly a third of the island has been scorched already, and there aren't a lot of structures there, but what's unique about it is that there are species that are only found on that island, some historical structures. There's forced evacuations of national parks, individuals as well. This is the Verona fire, so we're talking about Southern California, now inland, and some incredible video coming out of this area. This is known as a smoke devil. It's like a dust devil. It's an intense rising hot air from smoldering ash from wildfires, and then that draws in the smoke, and it starts to stretch vertically in the atmosphere and rotate at the same time, creating the funnel that you saw there. This is the Bain fire, so we're working our way inland, and you can see the Sandy fire still attacking this from all fronts, including from the air, the large air tankers, the Chinook helicopters, everything that they have in Cal Fire's arsenal. Take a look at the four largest fires in Southern California. There's the Santa Rosa fire. Again, 26% contained, but look at that acreage. Nearly 27,000 acres. This is an incredible satellite image, and I want you to take note of the last few frames. Watch how the offshore winds change to more of an onshore flow And that is what's complicating this for firefighters on the ground. Here's another way to look at it. This is the forecast wind gusts for today. We've got our Santa Ana winds. They're not particularly strong, but look how they change directions from an offshore to an onshore. So the forward progress of a fire is actually creating the difficulties on the ground because it changes with the drop of a hat as the wind directions alter throughout the course of the day. Humidity levels, they're dangerously low. They're dropping into the single digits across Southern California, something they're used to, but temperatures there are 5 to 10 degrees above average. So all of these coming together to put the perfect recipe for wildfire growth. And of course, that is degrading the quality of the air in and around Los Angeles. You feel it, you smell it, you know it's the season. John?
10: It is the season, a dangerous one so far. Derek Van Dam, thank you very much. Gas prices up overnight, the holiday weekend approaching, and we just heard it from Congresswoman Debbie Dingell, the president talking about it, saying the burden on your wallet is peanuts. A potential step to resurrect lost species. Scientists hatch live animals in the process that they hope leads to de-extinction. What could possibly go wrong?
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8: Developing this morning, gas prices up to a near wartime high, with a record 39 million Americans expected to hit the road this Memorial Day weekend. The national average now stands at $4.56 a gallon. President Trump says, again, he's not thinking about these rising prices.
9: This is peanuts, and I appreciate everybody putting up with it for a little while. It won't be much longer, but you're going to have, and frankly, there is so much oil out there. One of the things that is happening is these big ships are coming up to Texas, Louisiana, and Alaska, and they're loading up. But I don't even think about that. What I think about is you can't let Iran have a nuclear weapon.
8: Seen as Matt Egan is with us now, peanuts, he says.
10: Yeah, John, look, this is a challenging situation. You've got high demand colliding with low supply. That's never a great combination, and that is why drivers this holiday weekend should be bracing for historically high prices. So Gas Buddy projecting the national average will be $4.48 a gallon on Memorial Day. That would be a 42% increase from last Memorial Day. And in fact, $4.48 a gallon, this would be the second highest on Memorial Day on record. The only time higher was 4 years ago after Russia invaded Ukraine under former President Joe Biden. And this would be miles away from the pre-COVID level, well below $3 a gallon. And look, that $4.48 a gallon forecast from Gas Buddy, that could prove to be optimistic because, as you noted, the AAA forecast is now up to $4.56 a gallon. So that means it is quite possible that Memorial Day could actually be an all-time high. We're going to have to wait and see how this plays out. But of course, this is happening because the unthinkable hasn't just happened. It's been happening for 11 weeks, right? The Strait of Hormuz closed. It has completely destabilized the global energy system. And the longer that it remains closed, the higher the gas prices are going to go. And I know the president dismissed this as peanuts, but Brown University has been tracking in real time the impact to consumers. And they found that higher energy costs are costing Americans $43 billion just since the war started. That's on gas, that's on diesel. And on a per family, per household basis, that works out to $325. That, of course, is hardly peanuts. And what's notable is that the three states that are experiencing the biggest price increase over the past year for gasoline are all three states that Trump won in 2024. Ohio, Alaska, Michigan, all of them more than $1.60 a gallon more expensive than this time last year. And I talked to a retired mechanic from Illinois, which is the state experiencing the fourth biggest increase over the past year. And he told me that he's living off of Social Security with his wife, and he said these high gas prices are just killing him. He said he wants to go visit his great-granddaughter living a few hours away in northern Illinois, but he feels like he can't because it's just too expensive. So I think this is just another reminder that for people who are living off of a fixed income, for lower-income families, high gas prices, it's anything but peanuts. It's all too real.
8: Yeah, I'll tell you, Ohio, Alaska, and Michigan there all have big Senate races in November as well. I bet you that might come up.
10: It might.
8: All right, Matt Egan, thank you very much for that. Kate?
11: Breaking overnight, the final two bodies have been recovered of the five Italian scuba divers killed while exploring an underwater cave system in the Maldives. The group died last week after somehow getting trapped in this maze-like section of caves. Body cameras recovered from the divers have been handed to authorities as investigators are now working to determine exactly what went so tragically wrong. And the son of a Spanish fashion mogul arrested and in connection with that man's death. Isaac Andic, the founder of the clothing brand Mango, was 71 years old when he died, falling more than 300 feet down a ravine in Barcelona. This happened in 2024, was originally ruled an accident, but now his son Jonathan is under arrest and appeared in court yesterday. A spokesperson for the Andic family says that they are confident that Jonathan is innocent. His father, Isaac Andic, founded the company in 1984. Last year, it saw almost $4.5 billion in sales. This story out of Wisconsin is wild. A driver traveling through a tunnel, driving, she heard a loud bang. Her car violently starts shaking. And here is why. This 3-foot steel beam apparently fell from the tunnel, slamming into her car, narrowly missing, clearly, her head by about 2 feet. The woman is okay. And an inspection into how this happened, how this beam fell in the first place, is now underway. I mean, can you imagine?
6: They should have an inspection, I think.
11: Maybe slightly. Maybe someone should look into this? I mean, and she should buy a lottery ticket. Like, I mean, what? Okay, then there's the age-old question, John Berman, back to this camera. What came first, the chicken or the egg? Well, there may soon be a new fun twist, thanks to new technology on that one, how one company is trying to bring back extinct species. Here's Gianna Astorito.
12: Could these chicks be the key to bringing back extinct birds such as the giant moa? These chickens were hatched using artificial eggs. That's according to the scientists at Colosso Biosciences. The Dallas-based biotech company says its 3D-printed shell and silicone-based membrane can grow an embryo without supplemental oxygen. The company says it has hatched 26 chicks using this technology, ranging from 2 weeks to 4 months in age. The next step is now seeing if they develop normally. The company is known for working towards de-extinction of species like the resurrection of the dire wolf, using ancient DNA to alter the genes of a gray wolf. It is also working towards resurrecting the dodo, the woolly mammoth, and the Tasmanian tiger. According to the company, the artificial egg technology will help to recreate extinct bird species, particularly the giant moa, which was so large there's no suitable living surrogate. But some scientists are skeptical, and though Colosso claims the artificial egg is scalable, the company would still need to overcome significant challenges, such as decoding the moa's unique genetic makeup to achieve its long-term goal of bringing it back in some form. The artificial egg technology, however, could help conserve endangered birds.
8: Remarkable. All right, in San Diego, authorities released Ring doorbell camera footage from the mass shooting at the mosque, which they say appears to show one of the teenage suspects firing into a nearby neighborhood. All right, we'll get that to you when we can. Investigators say the attackers live streamed parts of the assault online. 3 people were killed. With us now, CNN's Josh Campbell with the latest on all this. Josh?
13: Yeah, John, you know, I warn our viewers that a lot of this is going to be disturbing, but we are getting new details about the suspected gunman in Monday's mosque shooting, specifically the apparent motive here. Now, police say that they appear to have been motivated by a wide range of hateful grievances. And we've actually reviewed writings, in particular, a 75-page hate-filled screed. I'm not going to quote from it. A lot of these killers want notoriety long after their death, but it includes a lot of vile things about a wide group, a large group of people. We're also learning, as you mentioned, that the suspect live streamed the attack on video. I'm not going to play that video either, but from an investigative standpoint, we actually see written on the guns that they were using, there were references to Nazism as well as messages about previous shootings. One expert in extremism that we spoke to said that to him, there are strong indications that these two were neo-Nazis. You mentioned that Ring doorbell camera footage. That was actually in the aftermath of the attack. The suspect appeared to be going through a neighborhood and firing. You could actually see people fleeing. Now, afterwards, the suspect, according to the video live stream, they pulled over. One of them shoots the other and then shoots himself. So all of that obviously very disturbing. As that investigation continues, though, John, we are also learning new details about the heroism of a security guard who was killed in the attack. Police say that Amin Abdullah saw the two gunmen, engage them in gunfire. He radioed to the mosque to lock down the building, to use those procedures. And police say that it was those precious moments when he was in this gun battle with suspects that allowed the people inside, including children, to flee to safety. The police chief said that not only Amin Abdullah, but also two other men that were there that were also killed, they were pivotal in distracting those shooters. Take a listen here to the police chief speaking yesterday.
6: His actions, without a doubt, delayed, distracted, and ultimately deterred these two individuals from gaining access to the greater areas of the mosque, where as many as 140 kids were within 15 feet of these suspects.
13: Now, as far as where the investigation goes from here, there is a question about how the suspects actually obtained those firearms. Again, we're talking about teenagers. Here in California, there are strict laws for the safe storage of firearms. And then the last thing, the big question that we always see in these incidents and the aftermath is, what, if anything, did anyone know that actually knew the shooters? You know, I looked through that 75-page screed. I mean, this appears to be a textbook case of what law enforcement behavioral analysts call the pathway to violence, where you see there's some type of grievance that they continue to build on. They say that, you know, there's something that they don't like, and they're the ones who are going to act on it. Again, the big question through that pathway, did anyone pick up on any of these warning signs, John?
8: Key moments in this investigation, which is just getting underway. Josh Campbell, thank you so much for that update. Brand new hour of CNN News Central starts right now.
11: What does a big night for President Trump's retribution campaign mean today for the Republican Party? One take from a White House advisor: it's not revenge, just, quote, basic political management of a party, and occasionally you have to shoot a hostage. And an unprecedented tax deal. The IRS is now forever barred from bringing claims against President Trump, his family, or his businesses for any past tax issues. Why this fine print is raising serious eyebrows. And we are standing by for the expected indictment of Raul Castro, the former Cuban president who is still very much involved in running the country. What now? Sarah is out today. I'm Kate Baldwin with John Berman. This is CNN News Central.
14: All right, President Trump flexing his political muscle in Kentucky, defeating Thomas Massie, the Republican incumbent congressman who he very much wanted out of office after Massie led the charge to release the Epstein files just months ago. He was one of the president's top targets in a series of six primaries overnight. We can put those results up so people can see. Thomas Massie lost to Trump-backed challenger Ed Gallarin. Of course, as I just said, Massie pushed to force the release of the Epstein files. But perhaps bigger news came from Texas, where the president endorsed the Attorney General Ken Paxton over incumbent Republican Senator John Cornyn. The move has some Trump allies warning Republicans could lose that seat in Texas. Let's get right to Jeff Zeleny live in Covington, Kentucky, with the results and the aftermath, Jeff.
15: Hey, John, good morning. Thomas Massie did suffer a pretty remarkable defeat here in Kentucky, largely because of the not being able to gather enough support here in the suburbs of northern Kentucky, just right across the Ohio River from Cincinnati. Thomas Massie had campaigned on an ability to separate himself from the president, even though he said he voted with him 90% of the time. Of course, those key differences infuriated the White House. Now, what Thomas Massie is doing this morning is flying back to Washington. Senator John Cornyn also back in Washington. That raises the point here, even though the president is trying to expunge these members from his party, they are still around. And that is the conundrum for the White House, because for the next 6 months, the fragile Republican majorities that are going to determine the president's agenda and his power going forward are filled with people who Trump has thrown out. So make no mistake, that is one of the challenges here. But Thomas Massie last night, in a very defiant concession speech, said this.
16: For 14 years, those SOBs in Washington tried to buy my vote. They couldn't buy it. Yeah. Why did the race get so expensive? Because they decided to buy the seat.
15: So it was the most expensive House primary so far that we have ever seen, more than $32 million or so. And what does that get the party? That gets the party a Republican seat here in reliably red Kentucky. So going forward, for the next 6 months or so, as the White House is trying to hold on to its Republican majority, there are deep concerns here. So yes, the president can flex his muscle in a Republican primary with only registered Republican voters. But on the flip side, independent voters have fled the White House, have fled the party. Democratic voters are excited and enthused. So the big takeaway, yes, a very strong month of May for the president. But what does that mean for November? It could be the opposite. That's what many Republicans are worried about, John.
8: You know, as the Incredible Hulk learned, sometimes when you flex your muscles, all you do is rip your shirt. Jeff Zeleny in Covington, Kentucky, thank you very much for that. Jeff's playing along. He's like, Incredible Hulk? What's he talking about?
17: Jeff's just trying to be done with you.
8: Yeah, no, he's done.
17: He's just so the kindest man alive who also has not slept. It's like you and I are the only people who slept on the show today.
8: It's like, who knew?
17: Exactly. There's something wrong with the world. All right, here we go. There was already plenty of outrage about the Justice Department's new fund to essentially compensate Trump allies with taxpayer dollars. But now there's even more to it. The DOJ quietly posted a one-page addendum barring the IRS now from bringing any claims against President Trump, his family, or his businesses for past tax issues. Forever barred. The $1.8 billion fund to compensate people who believe they were unfairly targeted. This was all announced Monday. But Democrats and Republicans are skeptical a lot about a lot of this, worried that the funds could even go to pay violent January 6th rioters. Here is what Democratic Congresswoman Debbie Dingell just told John last hour.
18: How do I feel about that? I think this is one of the most outrageous, unethical things I have yet to see this administration do. And all indications are that they clearly are targeting. Some of the January 6th people that have been convicted are talking about taking this money and using it to compensate people that were then victims of other crimes that they did. And this deal that he's cutting for immunity is absolutely outrageous. Absolutely outrageous. We've never seen anything like this in the history of the United States.
17: Seeing as Atlanta Train tracking this one for us, what are you hearing about this now?
19: Yeah, I just want to break this all down. I want to start with, you know, some of the claims that you just played from the Congresswoman, Debbie Dingell, because what she is arguing is what we're hearing from a lot of critics of this settlement, which are saying this is essentially self-dealing. Now, to get into what we did hear from the Deputy Attorney General, Todd Blanche, yesterday, someone who I should note was previously, prior to, you know, Trump being elected into office again and becoming president for a second term, previously served as his personal attorney. Now, Blanche insisted yesterday, he was testifying before the Senate, that this settlement is not, and you know, the what they had set up with this, you know, this weaponization fund, essentially, of different justice departments. He said that there are no partisan requirements, trying to argue that this will go to Democrats and Republicans alike. But you have heard now from many different members of Congress, like Dingell, but others as well, you know, who are concerned that this could disproportionately go to the president's allies, and people who, you know, would be benefited from it could be people who, you know, the president is more aligned with. Now, the form is not formally, the fund is not formally set up yet. We're still learning the architecture of it. But one of the key things I want to point out here, Kate, is about the commissioners. Now, if Todd Blanche, who is acting attorney general, if he ends up getting confirmed, he would be the one overseeing all of this. He is the one who would also choose the five different commissioners to oversee this fund. Now, he would also be the only one to audit their decisions. So that's something to keep in mind here. I now also want to talk about what we saw yesterday be added to this entire settlement, something that they kind of quietly posted online to the press release on this entire announcement. It says that the president, his family members, and their businesses cannot be audited for past, you know, for past tax provisions and things like that. It's backwards looking. But again, raises a lot of questions about how the president is able to do this, because obviously these are Trump administration lawyers who are overseeing this agreement. And I think taxpayers have, you know, questions about why you can file a $10 billion lawsuit against your own government, and then have your government lawyers negotiate with your personal lawyers, not only to create this nearly $1.8 billion fund that could potentially go to compensate a lot of your allies, but then also protect you personally. So there's a lot of scrutiny that is coming into this. I do believe we have a clip of Senator Chris Coons, who was really pressing the acting attorney general, Todd Blanche, on this yesterday and pointing out the unprecedented nature of this. I want you to listen to that.
20: Has it ever happened that a sitting president sued his own government for $10 billion and then directed the settlement of the case and the establishment of a payout fund?
21: Not that I'm aware, but there's a lot of things that President Trump's the first of.
19: So there you have Blanche kind of acknowledging, again, kind of the unprecedented nature of this. So look, we are in uncharted waters here, Kate, and I think taxpayers are going to have a lot of questions about this.
17: Lynn, thank you so much. Elena Tree at the White House for us. John.
8: 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And then gas prices.

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13: This morning, the Justice Department is preparing to indict former Cuban President Raul Castro. Sources tell CNN the criminal charges to be announced today in Miami focused on the 94-year-old's alleged role in ordering the 1996 shootdown of two civilian aircraft belonging to the Cuban-American group Brothers to the Rescue. Let's get right to CNN's Evan Perez, who has all this new information on what we can expect today, Evan.
14: Well, John, we expect that the acting attorney general, Todd Blanche, is going to be among the VIPs down in Miami later today as this indictment is announced. Now, we don't yet have the specific charges, but what we know is this. We know that the Justice Department is preparing to announce an indictment of Raul Castro, who's 94 years old, for his involvement in ordering the shootdown of those two civilian aircraft that belonged and that were flown by members of the Brothers to the Rescue group. Now, you know, back in the 90s, ancient times, for a lot of the folks who might be watching, I personally covered the Brothers to the Rescue as some of they took these flights to the edge of Cuban airspace. Sometimes they would

0: let out leaflets for them to drift over into Havana. And a lot of what they did was to spot rafters, refugees who were leaving Cuba, fleeing Cuba, and on their way to try to get rescue, for them to be rescued at sea. Now, what happened on that day in 1996 is that the FBI found that the Cubans knew that they were coming because they had infiltrated the Brothers to the Rescue group. So this is an indictment that has been 30 years in the making. The first time a draft indictment was drafted against Raul Castro was back in the early 90s after the Manuel Noriega trial. And so what we are expecting to see today is really the culmination of 30 years of work to try to bring some justice for on behalf of these families, the four men who were shot down, three of them American citizens. Now, we expect, John, that this is part of a broader play by the Justice Department, by the Trump administration. They're trying to pressure the Cuban government. You've seen, of course, the tightening of the embargo and, of course, the economic crisis in Cuba. They're pressing for changes in Cuba as a result of that. John?
1: Yeah, there's a lot going on here, both politically and legally and historically. As you point out, 30 years ago, ancient history to a lot of people, but I remember being covered. And I also know that it's not ancient history to the Cuban people and a lot of the Americans who are connected to it as well. Evan Perez, thank you so much for that update. Breaking overnight, the world's top health organization says they are concerned about the scale and speed of the Ebola outbreak, a new spike in the death toll. And a shipwrecked sailor writes SOS in ashes to get rescue. The problem is it was his flare that might have started one of California's biggest wildfires.
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21: So minutes from now, the former assistant principal at the elementary school where a six-year-old child shot his first grade teacher will be back on the stand after a very dramatic day in court. Ebony Parker faces multiple charges. Prosecutors claim that she did not take any action after multiple teachers warned the child had brought a gun to school. Her defense team, though, is trying to flip the case on its head, essentially blaming the teachers in the classroom for failing to take action. That child shot teacher Abby Zwirner in the chest and in the arm. CNN's Jean Casares is tracking all of this for us, and she joins us right now. What's going to happen? What has happened?
22: Well, this case, at this point, this case could go either way. Mm. Absolutely. Now, the policy at the school, and they touched on it in opening statements. We really haven't heard it in testimony, but that in a crisis emergency situation at the elementary school, that an administrator was in charge. Well, that administrator is the defendant, Ebony Parker. And so the prosecution, as it's putting on its case, has gone through some of the teachers, reading specialists, that day, Abby Zwirner went down to Parker right at the beginning of the day saying, he's violent. There's something going on. He has a violence about him this morning. And according to the testimony, there was a non-reaction from Ebony Parker. As the day went on, there were two female students that went to a teacher reporting they were hearing something about him, what he may have on him. And then there was a teacher also that out at recess saw him go behind a rock with a little friend, another little boy. Afterwards, she then said, okay, what's going on? I saw you guys behind the rock, and the little boy was trembling. And he said, he's got a gun and he's got bullets. And so that's when the reading specialist, Amy Kovac, went to Ebony Parker, the administrator, the vice principal. Listen to her testimony on that.
23: What prompted the first time you talked to Dr. Parker briefly?
24: The report of the gun.
23: From the girls?
24: Correct.
23: Okay. Briefly, what prompted the second time you talked to Dr. Parker?
24: The message that I received.
23: Understood. In the second conversation with Dr. Parker, what did you advise her of?
24: I advised her that the weapon in discussion was now in his jacket pocket.
23: And that was your belief?
24: That was my belief.
23: Okay.
22: And on cross-examination of Abby Zwirner, and this is the theory of the defense, but Abby Zwirner, the gunshot victim, the teacher that was shot in the chest, it's blaming the teachers. That they should have done something. Maybe Ebony Parker never did anything acknowledged, but they had a responsibility to do something. Watch this.
25: Okay. So if he was armed, that presented a danger to your students. Is that correct?
24: Yes.
25: Okay. So you took no action to separate JT from his other classmates. Is that correct?
24: Yes.
25: All right. And so you allowed him to go out to recess with the understanding that he may have had a gun. Is that correct?
24: Yes.
25: You could have refused to let him go to recess. You could have removed him from the presence of his other classmates. Is that correct?
24: In hindsight, yes, I could have.
25: Okay. And then you allowed him to return to your classroom with the other students. Is that correct?
24: Yes.
25: Okay. Nothing prevented you from excluding him from the classroom, is that correct?
24: Yes.
25: Okay. And nothing prevented you from actually taking JT out of the classroom and taking him down to the administrative office. Is that correct?
24: Yes.
25: Okay.
22: We believe today will be the kindergarten teacher of JT, who, according to the grand jury special report, we believe this will be her testimony. When he was in kindergarten, he went behind her back, took her neck, and began to choke her so she could not breathe, and Ebony Parker had to get involved in that situation. I want to tell everyone we have live trial coverage on CNN All Access, and today's going to be a big day with prosecution witnesses.
0: You already saw how dramatic it was in court yesterday. I mean, now, today is going to be quite a day. Jean, thank you very much. I appreciate it. We also have this coming up, a fascinating new report this morning in the New York Times saying that there was a plan by the U.S. and Israel to install the former hardline Iranian president, Mahmoud Ahmadinejad, as the new leader in Iran. That was part of the plan. And now he's nowhere to be found. And the primary results heard round the country, where the biggest winner of the night might have been President Trump himself.

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19: You know what is exciting? The bond market. And you know what makes it more exciting? Dave does. Just bear with me. The bond market is once again flashing warning signs about the U.S. economy. Yesterday, the 30-year Treasury yield hit its highest level in 19 years. What does this all mean? What am I talking about? Why am I talking about it? It's because of this guy. David Goldman is here. Make it interesting, my friend.
20: All right. Well, we got props. I'm like the carrot top of CNN. So we have the
19: and so much more.
20: And so much more. We have the bond market. And, you know, we don't think about this a lot. We talk about the stock market. Yep. But actually, the bond market is really important. I'm going to explain why. So there is a loan that basically you give to the government and you get a interest rate back and after the maturity rate. So what is happening in the bond market right now? Well, there's a lot that's going on because we've got, you know, the cost of the war, and you've got all the debt that you need to finance, and you've got, you know, oil prices and, you know, maybe a rate hike. And then you've got the amazing amount of borrowing for AI. And then you have all of that consumer spending. Thank you for helping me. That's weighing down all of this. And so prices are falling like a rock right now. And that sends the yield higher. And this is a problem because the government needs to finance its debt with that yield. Companies need to pay more. That eats into their profits, and that weighs on stock prices, which has fallen the last 3 days. And the consumer loans that we pay, they're all pegged to this yield. And so you have mortgage rates, auto loans, you have credit card rates. All of those are higher because of all the stuff that's happening.
19: That's why people say when the bond market reacts, that's when change really happens.
20: Well, this is right. I mean, so we saw this last year when President Trump said the bond market was getting kind of yippy, was his word. That was because tariffs were on this side of the scale, weighing down the prices. Those yields started going higher. He understood that that could be really bad, not just for the government, but also for you and me.
19: So when you hit, what was it, a 19-year high? Is that what I just said?
20: The 30-year yield hit a 19-year high. What happened 19 years ago? The Great Recession. That's not a great comparison.
19: No, it never is. You can start moving some of that onto the other side if it could only be that easy. And today, and this concludes today's Dave Talk.
20: Yes, with props.
19: Thank you so much. JB?
12: I feel like we're going to have an abacus here now to, like, match that. I mean, if we're doing old-fashionedy props, come on. No one told
19: and
12: me that.
19: Harry Enten probably owns an abacus. Yeah. You'd be the one man that does.
20: 100%.
19: Right?
12: Maybe. All right. We will use this abacus to explain what's happening in Texas, where President Trump just endorsed Attorney General Ken Paxton in the hotly contested Senate runoff against Republican incumbent Senator John Cornyn. Ken Paxton now seen as the favorite to win the primary, but not the favorite among some of the Republican establishment who think this actually reduces Republicans' chances to hang on to the seat. With us now, the aforementioned Chief Abacus analyst, Harry Enten. All right, Harry. So look, President Trump has a really successful record of picking Republicans to win in Republican primaries.
20: Yes.
12: After that, it's a little bit of a different story. Why are some Republicans concerned about Attorney General Ken Paxton if he is the Republican nominee?
21: It's simply put, they're looking at the numbers. They are looking at the numbers, and the idea that Democrats can't win in Texas, I want to put that to rest. They could very well do it. James Tallarico could very well win in Texas. And I want to use a comparison point with 2018, because there was all this talk about Beto O'Rourke, right? Oh, could he beat Ted Cruz? He could beat Ted Cruz. The numbers at this point in that campaign, simply put, did not support that conclusion. But the numbers at this point absolutely support the conclusion that James Tallarico can win. So take a look. Texas Senate polls in May of the election year. When you matched up O'Rourke, Beto O'Rourke versus Ted Cruz, Ted Cruz was up by 7 points. He was clearly ahead. But look at the polling average now when you max up Ken Paxton versus James Tallarico. It's actually Tallarico that's ahead by 4 points. And Johnny B., I was looking back at every single Texas Senate race that I could find. And at this point in the campaign, James Tallarico is polling better than any Democrat in at least 24 years. You have to go all the way back to 2002 to find a Democrat even polling anywhere close to where Tallarico is polling right now. Texas, Democrats have dreamt about turning it blue. This time, the numbers actually support the idea that they may actually be able to do it.
12: I have to say, this is a difference that I have not seen before and I was not aware of. And a lot of people are making the comparison to 2018. One of the reasons is that Ken Paxton, if he's the nominee, not a super popular nominee. And people are like, oh, well, Ted Cruz as an incumbent senator, he wasn't that popular either. So what's the difference between Cruz and Ken Paxton?
21: Yeah, the idea that Ted Cruz was not that popular, that's a falsehood. That is simply put a falsehood. You go back. Again, just look at these differences right here. Okay, Texas GOP candidate net favorability. Ted Cruz's net favorability was actually plus 7 points in my average polls. Look what Ken Paxton is. The complete inverse of that. He's 7 points underwater. So look, again, you just look at the numbers. In 2018, Democrats had this dream of turning Texas blue. The numbers didn't support it in large part because Ted Cruz was actually decently popular. But Ken Paxton is anything but. In poll after poll after poll, he is underwater. No wonder Republican senators are running scared, especially after that Trump endorsement of Paxton yesterday.
12: How's the president doing in Texas?
21: Okay, that's the other part of this equation, right? All politics at this point funnel down from up top and then drop down to the state level. And you can just see it right here. Okay, back in May 2018, Trump's net popularity in Texas, he was at plus 4 points. He was above water. Again, we're looking at the inverse of that. Trump is considerably less popular in Texas, which, of course, matches what we're seeing nationally, which is that Donald Trump is less popular now than he was at this point in term one. You put it all together. You look at the general election polls. You look at the popularity of the potential Republican candidates that will be running for Texas Senate. You look at Donald Trump's popularity as well, and you go, okay, Texas is absolutely in play. Does that mean that Democrats will finally win their first Senate race since 1988 in Lloyd Benson? I'm not saying that, but it is a real possibility.
12: What you are saying is 2026 is different than 2018.
21: It is different than every campaign that I have been around for.
12: Harriet, and thank you very much.
21: Thank you,
12: for
21: my
12: that.
21: Friend.
12: Kate.
19: Let's turn to Georgia. Two key Republican primaries going into overtime. In the Republican Senate primary, Trump's ally Mike Collins and Derek Dooley, who was endorsed by the state's Republican governor, Brian Kemp, who's also very popular, are headed for a runoff next month. And in the governor's race there, also going to a runoff after neither Trump-backed Burt Jones nor Rick Jackson cleared the 50% threshold that they needed. CNN's Arlette Sines live in Atlanta with much more. What does it look like this morning in Atlanta?
0: Well, Republicans were unable to coalesce around a candidate in both the Senate and the governor's race, meaning that this will now head to a runoff, extending these GOP brawls in these important races for another 4 weeks. Starting on the Senate side, there is Congressman Mike Collins, who is a very ardent supporter of President Donald Trump's MAGA agenda, going up against Derek Dooley, a former college football coach whose father is a famous name here in the state as the former legendary Georgia Bulldogs football coach. Dooley has been running with the endorsement of Georgia Governor Brian Kemp, who is incredibly popular, has spent a lot of his own political capital to try to get him into this runoff. Question is whether that will make a difference once they are in this two-person matchup. Another outstanding question is whether President Donald Trump decides to get involved in this race. He had withheld an endorsement going into this contest, but that could potentially change now that we're in this runoff. But both candidates last night, as they spoke to supporters, previewed some of their messages. Take a listen.
1: A vote for Mike Collins is a vote for John Ossoff for the next 6 years. But a vote for me is new leadership in the U.S. Senate. Because we're going on offense.
22: Everybody knows that I do best with the MAGA base. It's because they know I've always been with President Trump. Even when it wasn't popular, I was still out there on the trail fighting.
0: Now, whoever wins this runoff will face off against Democratic Senator John Ossoff in November. Ossoff is the only Senate Democrat who is running in a state President Donald Trump won back in 2024. But he is a prolific fundraiser. He has amassed a war chest of about $32 million, leaving the Republicans to play catch up over the next few months. Now, in the governor's race, the Trump-endorsed candidate, Lieutenant Governor Burt Jones, who was among those who had signed up for the fake electors back when President Biden had won in 2020. He advanced to this runoff, and he will face off against Rick Jackson, a healthcare executive billionaire who has poured more than $80 million into this race, more than all of the GOP candidates combined. That is another marquee matchup heading into November. The state of Georgia is one of those swing states in the presidential, and it will have two very hotly contested races come this fall.
19: Absolutely, which is why when this goes into extra innings, it gets interesting. It's good to see Arlette. Thank you. John.
12: With us now, CNN political commentator Alyssa Farah Griffin, the former White House communications director during President Trump's first term. And Alyssa, first off, I think we can dispense fairly quickly with the obvious headline. President Trump, enormous power within his own party when he endorses. Yes?
23: Yes, he's absolutely the dominant force when it comes to the Republican base and Republican primaries. He has a much shakier record, though, when it comes to picking primary candidates who can go on to win a general election. I want to remind you of a few names we may be too old to remember. Carrie Lake, Doug Mastriano, Blake Masters, Mehmet Oz, Herschel Walker, Adam Laxalt, Tudor Dixon. I worry Ken Paxton might be the next name on that list. This is not who the party wanted. It's not who Senate leadership wanted. It's not who Texas Republicans, I think, wanted.
12: All right. We'll come back to Ken Paxton in a second. Politico has a quote. Dasha Burns in the playbook this morning has some reporting speaking to a Republican Senate campaign official who said the so-called victories over the last couple of weeks are just a mirage. They are self-owns. We're not actually beating Democrats, and we're not actually advancing legislation. Instead, gas is up 45% due to our actions and the president's decision to go to war with Iran. He's focused on the ballroom. He's announced a $1.8 billion restitution fund with zero details or congressional authority to do so. It's just crazy. And that's from a Republican.
23: Yeah, it might be Bill Cassidy under a different name right now who seems unleashed. But listen, it is a bad moment for Republicans heading into the midterms. And the president, while he can claim objective victory in defeating Thomas Massie, the party's in much shakier footing. Because think of this Texas race. So now you have Ken Paxton, who's much harder to beat Tallarico. Now, I'm still a little skeptical that Dems can turn Texas blue. But think of the places that Republicans want to be spending money. North Carolina, Maine, Georgia, races that are really must-win for Republicans. Now, resources are going to have to be diverted to Texas because this is way more competitive than John Cornyn, the like number two in the Senate, one of the most beloved Republicans who's loved statewide. That would have been the obvious place to go. But Donald Trump likes to Donald Trump.
12: Oh, by the way, John Cornyn can raise a fortune also.
23: Yes.
12: All right. Let's do some political role play here. You, of course, were White House communications director. You know the president well. I want you to play the role of the president, right? So I'm an advisor. I come and say, hey, Mr. President, if you endorse Ken Paxton, he's going to have a worse chance to win in November. The president says,
23: yeah, but he was with me after January 6th. Cornyn wasn't really with me after January 6th. And then I would add, he might actually tell that advisor, okay, I'll probably endorse Cornyn. And then later he's going to find out over tweet that it's Ken Paxton. I experienced that many times. So listen, this comes down to loyalty. It comes down to who was truly with me. He feels like he's been betrayed in the past by people who were shaky. That's why he went after people like Bill Cassidy. But he just made the midterms a lot harder for the party, but also for himself. He's going to have to face oversight.
12: More role play here. An advisor comes in and says, hey, Mr. President, gas prices are up to a wartime high or near wartime high of $4.56. You shouldn't call it peanuts.
23: Fake news. The gas prices aren't up. I think this is an information gap with the president. I'm not convinced that he's getting real economic data about how much this war is hurting Americans. I'm not convinced that he's seeing Harry Enten's data about how unpopular the Iran war is. There's just, he would be trying to sell this war harder if he really had the information of how unpopular it is.
12: He's not aware?
23: I think that you know, he watches his Fox News. He gets an idea of how things are, but I think he really thinks the country's with him on Iran, and he thinks that he's going to be able to fix this by summertime. I think the rest of us are a lot more skeptical.
12: It's a 30% approval.
23: Yes, and you're talking about $5 and $6 a gallon going into summer travel. I mean, it's the worst place that Republicans want to be heading into the midterms.
12: Well, it's Vera Griffin. Thank you very much. Appreciate your help and your role playing there. Okay.
19: It is good to see Eliza in all the roles that she plays. There is also brand new reporting from the New York Times this morning about the early days of the Iran war, and it can really only be described as a shocking revelation. Here is how the Times puts it. Let me just read this. Days after Israeli strikes killed Iran's supreme leader and other top officials in the opening salvos of the war, President Trump mused publicly that it would be best if someone from within Iran took over the country. It turns out that the United States and Israel went into the conflict with a particular and very surprising someone in mind. Mahmoud Ahmadinejad, the former Iranian president known for his hardline anti-Israel and anti-American views. Yes, that Mahmoud Ahmadinejad, the president of Iran from 2005 to 2013, the man who infamously called to wipe Israel off the map, strongly supported Iran's nuclear program and more. This U.S.-Israeli plan, though, allegedly fell apart quickly. But the question is, why? And this is really where the reporting gets interesting. Joining me right now is one of the reporters who broke this story, Mark Mazzetti, The New York Times. Mark, when I read this, I just kept saying, what? How is this possible? From house arrest to plans to make Ahmadinejad like the next Delcy Rodriguez, the man that could not hate Israel in the United States more, is going to be the moderate voice that they want to see lead the country. I mean, how is this possible? What have you learned?
3: Yeah, and you left out that he famously denied that the Holocaust ever existed. So this was not the person that you naturally would have thought would be the person that the Israelis and the Americans thought could lead Iran after the war. It's been one of the mysteries since the war began, who they had designated or had in mind to take over. And what our story says was that there was a plan, and that Ahmadinejad was basically on board with this idea that he would be freed from house arrest early in the war, and then be part of a plan once the regime was toppled to sort of take over. And then Israel and the United States would have this kind of pliable leadership. But then, as we remember, the first day of the war, after the supreme leader was killed, there was a strike on Ahmadinejad's house. And there were reports that he had died. It actually had been an Israeli strike to kill the guards who were guarding him and spring Ahmadinejad. But unfortunately, according to the plan, he was injured and then became disillusioned. And so the plan went badly awry. They went on to whatever the next plan was in terms of the leadership.
19: John and I were talking about this backstage. It really, when you see what you have revealed in the reporting, and you think about it in the context of the things that have been said by President Trump from before the beginning and then in kind of in the middle towards where we are now of the war, it really ties these threads together and makes so much sense, even though it shouldn't make any sense at all, that Ahmadinejad was the guy that they chose. Where is he now?
3: It's a good question, and we don't know. He has made very few public statements through his advisors since the war began, and it is still something we're endeavoring to find out where he is at the moment. As you said, it ties things together that many people said at the beginning of the war, including the president. Recall in the days after the war, he was saying, well, we had people in mind, but many of them have been killed. And again, remember, there were reports that Ahmadinejad himself had died. And so it was been this question of who was the designated leader after the supreme leader was killed. And of course, remember, in the context of this was not long after the Venezuela operation that installed Delcy Rodriguez, an internal regime figure who was the, quote, pro-American person that they installed. So there were elements of the Venezuela plan in what they were envisioning in Iran.
19: And did not go as planned at all, it seems now, which leads to the big question of, which is, you know, let's wait for part two of your reporting as you continue to work of what is the plan now. It seems they're working on it as we speak. Mark, great reporting to you and the team. It's quite a read. Thank you so much for coming in. Still ahead for us. Did a shipwrecked man sending out an SOS flare start the biggest wildfire burning in California right now? And come on, Barbie, let's go party, taken to a whole new level. A Georgia man makes a functioning gas-powered car out of, yes, a pink Barbie dream camper.
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19: The World Health Organization gave an update just this morning warning the Ebola outbreak in Central Africa is getting worse, and they are concerned about both the scale and speed of the spread of the virus. The new numbers that are in, nearly 600 suspected cases, more than 130 suspected deaths in the Democratic Republic of Congo and Uganda. The WHO officially declared the outbreak a global health emergency, saying that a vaccine is likely still months away.
29: There are several factors that warrant serious concern about the potential for further spread and further deaths. First, beyond the confirmed cases, there are almost 600 suspected cases and 139 suspected deaths. We expect those numbers to keep increasing, given the amount of time the virus was circulating before the outbreak was detected.
19: That from the World Health Organization today. Joining us right now, Dr. Deb Howry. She's a senior fellow at the Yale School of Public Health. She's also the former CDC chief medical officer, resigned from that role in the midst of all of the changes at the CDC brought on by HHS Secretary Robert Kennedy Jr. Doctor, thank you for being here. What is just your level of concern and focus with regard to this outbreak right now?
30: I think it's a very serious outbreak abroad. I think given a lot of the changes that happened with the USAID and CDC and with the World Health Organization withdrawal, there just haven't been the boots on the ground to provide that support to really flag when this outbreak was starting. So we're several weeks behind. And when the virus takes 2 to 21 days, you know, to incubate, what it means is people have already been exposed. So we're going to continue to see more cases before it can get under control.
19: And I think that gets to one of the big questions is this. We have the World Health Organization. We have the pullback from the United States from the World Health Organization, and the question of what is the role of the United States when looking at an outbreak that, as we know so many times, you don't even need to say it anymore. Viruses know no borders, of course. Do you think the CDC, HHS, the Trump administration is prepared and responding appropriately to this outbreak right now?
30: They are not responding appropriately. Just yesterday, the World Health Organization talked about not closing borders. that when you do those artificial travel restrictions, it actually can make things worse, because then people will go through other countries, spread travel or spread disease through travel through other countries. And it can really give countries and the reason not to report. And so it really is counter to what you want to do. And so CDC is not aligning with the World Health Organization guidance. And they should be. They should be following the science and the data. And given that just a week ago, Department of State changed the funding model for a lot of these countries beginning in the fall, we're going to see even less support to the DRC and South Sudan, meaning that there's less capacity, less boots on the ground, less ability to protect Americans from these threats abroad.
19: Just in general, the fact, what would you like to see, or, I mean, at the most basic level here first, but then see from the administration that to you, from being inside, really, right, and, you know, the forefront of this, of efforts like this and trying to respond to things like this before, what would you like to hear or see from this administration to indicate that they are making changes that you think are appropriate in responding to this global threat and thus protecting the United States?
30: Yeah, I would love to see them really working in partnership with World Health Organization, deploying extra support from CDC scientists, bringing back USAID support, following WHO guidance, and really looking at the science itself. You know, recently we've even seen with hantavirus, they've changed the quarantine guidance. They're keeping people there versus letting them quarantine at home, which goes against CDC's own guidance from 2018 when there was a case of Andes virus. So CDC and HHS need to follow their own guidance and the World Health Organization guidance versus making up their own rules.
19: Mm-hmm. Confusion and conflicting approach seems dangerous in times like this when you're facing threats like this. Dr. Deb Howry, thank you very much for your time. Appreciate it. John.
12: So this morning, officials say a shipwrecked sailor may have sparked one of California's wildfires. Let's keep this picture up. This is a picture the Coast Guard shared of this shipwrecked man alongside an SOS signal written in what appears to be charred vegetation. He reportedly fired off several emergency flares to signal to rescuers that he was there on Santa Rosa Island. There is still an investigation to see what exactly sparked the fire. If it was the flares, the fire has now burned about a third of the island. The Coast Guard did ultimately rescue him from there. In Milwaukee, police say a driver led officers on an 8-mile chase winding through tight streets and around a shopping mall. After three tries, they were able to stop the driver. She is now under arrest, but it's not clear at this point what charges she will face. This morning, Barbie to the rescue on gas prices, sort of. So this Georgia man transformed a pink Power Wheels Barbie dream camper into an actual workable vehicle that moves. He took a motor from an old power washer, put it in. He says it costs almost nothing to fill the tank. His minivan, he says, costs nearly $60 or so to fill. The real problem, as Kate points out, is getting in and out of the dream camper, which can be quite difficult. Still, for savings like that, it might be worth it. Brand new hour of CNN News Central starts right now.
19: All right, the breaking news this hour. Criminal charges are expected against former Cuban President Raul Castro, a man still very much involved with running that country. Why now? We have new reporting ahead. Plus, Republican Congressman Thomas Massie loses his seat in Kentucky. What this big primary night is revealing today about the politics of revenge and the president's power in the Republican Party. And a Tesla driver wanted to see what off-road Wade mode was all about in his Cybertruck. He found out, and he is now facing charges. I'm Kate Baldwin with John Berman. Sarah is out today. This is CNN News Central.
12: All right, live pictures from Capitol Hill, where any moment we expect lawmakers to speak in support of an indictment against former Cuban President Raul Castro. Why are they doing this or about to? Well, sources tell CNN the Justice Department is expected to unveil criminal charges against Castro today for his alleged role in ordering the 1996 shootdown of two civilian aircraft belonging to the Cuban-American group Brothers to the Rescue. Four people, including three Americans, were killed in the incident. The 94-year-old Castro, of course, is the brother of Fidel Castro. Let's get right to CNN's Evan Perez for the latest on this. And Raul Castro, of course, holds enormous symbolic value when it comes to a lot of views about this island.
0: Absolutely, John. I mean, we expect that those lawmakers there will remind everyone of exactly what happened 30 years ago when the Cuban military shot down these two unarmed civilian aircraft just outside Cuban airspace, in international airspace, and killed those four people. There were three Americans on board, those two flights being operated by Brothers to the Rescue. But really, this has been in the works for 30-plus years. The Justice Department prosecutors down in Miami first drew up a draft indictment of Raul Castro back in the early 90s on the heels of the Manuel Noriega trial. There was testimony in that case that indicated the Cuban military, including Raul Castro himself, were getting paid millions of dollars to allow transshipment of drugs from the Colombian drug cartels. And so after the shootdown of 1996, there was another effort. And so what those lawmakers that we're about to hear from this morning, what they did in the past few months was remind the Trump administration that Raul Castro, 94 years old, still very much, you know, at the top of the elites running the Cuban government, was still someone that they could go after. And so that's what we're expecting to see. We're expecting that the announcement will be made by the Attorney General, the Acting Attorney General, Todd Blanche, who is on his way down to Miami this morning. And there is going to be an event at the Freedom Tower, which is sort of like the Liberty Island, the Statue of Liberty, for the Cuban Americans who came in and were processed there during the big outflow of refugees. We expect that event is going to go will be honoring the memory of these four men who were killed in that shootdown by Cuban MiG pilots. John.
12: All right, Evan Perez, obviously you're all over this, helping break this story. You'll be watching the developments unfold all day. Thank you very much. Kate.
19: Also breaking overnight, another Republican gone for defying President Trump. The question this morning, is the president strengthening the Republican Party and their chances come the midterms in November, or weakening it? In Kentucky, Republican Congressman Thomas Massie, he lost his primary to the Trump-backed challenger, Ed Gallrein. Massie, who led the charge to force the Justice Department to release the Epstein files, became one of President Trump's top midterm targets, and he has his eye now on a sitting Republican senator next, taking it to Texas now. The president gave just yesterday his last-minute endorsement to the Texas Attorney General, Ken Paxton, over incumbent Republican Senator John Cornyn ahead of their runoff next week. This had been a huge question, and now we have an answer of where what the president feels. This move has even some Trump allies warning the Republicans this could hurt their chances in statewide elections in Texas and give them the worst chances they have in Texas in more than 30 years. Let's get to CNN's Jeff Zeleny. He's live this morning in Kentucky for the latest. And where do you want to begin? I assume with what last night means for today in that state.
1: Hey, Kate, good morning. I mean, May has been one of the biggest primary months of this calendar. And the Kentucky primary last night was indeed a big one. The White House watching this extraordinarily closely as Congressman Thomas Massie becomes the latest Republican to add to the president's list on the revenge and vengeance tour, if you will. But our eyes are also looking forward to next Tuesday in Texas. That is the runoff primary there between John Cornyn and Ken Paxton, as you said. The president's endorsement of Paxton yesterday is certainly causing much consternation on Capitol Hill as the Republicans try and hold their Senate majority. So for all the talk of these May victories for the president and the White House, and they are significant, What does that mean for November when independent voters and Democratic voters can also weigh in? They, of course, view the president much differently. As for Thomas Massie, his concession speech last night here in Kentucky was anything but. He talked about a forward-looking movement here. There were some shouts of 2028. His supporters were saying, I think that's very much an open question. What party would he run in a 2028? But he made clear he's going nowhere. He's in Congress for at least the next 6 months. And he pointed out some of the president's key vulnerabilities.
3: While gas is almost $5 and diesel's almost $6, they're talking about this big ballroom they're going to build. And it looks like the Roman Empire, architecture from the Roman Empire. I see a few analogies there. And people are just trying to make ends meet.
1: So look, that was Thomas Massie, perhaps giving a hint of what he plans to do for the next few months, remind voters of some issues that are actually front and center in their lives and still being a bit of an irritant, at least in the eyes of the White House. But Kate, there is no doubt a big win for President Trump, a defeat at least for now for Thomas Massie. And our eyes are turning to that primary next week in Texas to wrap up a very busy primary month in this midterm election year. Kate?
19: Absolutely. It's great that you're there. Thank you so much, Jeff. I really appreciate it. Jim?
12: All right. New this morning, reaction and some outrage after we learned that President Trump, his family, and their businesses could all be shielded from any IRS investigations for past tax issues. This is part of the Justice Department also establishing a $1.8 billion fund to compensate people who claim they've been unfairly targeted by the federal government. This could include some of the president's allies, including potentially people who rioted on January 6th. A short time ago, Congresswoman Debbie Dingell expressed her concern about this, to say the least.
13: How do I feel about that? I think this is one of the most outrageous, unethical things I have yet to see this administration do. And all indications are that they clearly are targeting. Some of the January 6th people that have been convicted are talking about taking this money and using it to compensate people that were then victims of other crimes that they did. And this deal that he's cutting for immunity is absolutely outrageous. Absolutely outrageous. We've never seen anything like this in the history of the United States.
12: All right. And I will say there are some Republicans not too thrilled with this either. Let's get to CNN's Elena Treen at the White House for the latest on what's going on here. Good morning.
14: Good morning, John. Yeah, there is a lot of skepticism following the announcement of this settlement that was reached between the president's lawyers as well as those at the Justice Department and inside IRS. Look, a couple things that really stand out to me. One has been, we've seen this now throughout yesterday when the acting attorney general, Todd Blanche, who, if he is ultimately confirmed by the Senate and made permanent, he would be the one overseeing the commission that decides who would actually get these payments for what they argue were, you know, weaponization by previous Justice Departments. Now, a series of criticism that we have heard, as you mentioned, from Republicans and Democrats alike has been that this fund is going to disproportionately benefit the president's allies. And one key criticism, like I said, we heard play out yesterday when Blanche was testifying on Capitol Hill. But we've also heard this yesterday when the vice president, J.D. Vance, was doing a press conference in the briefing room, was this idea of why not rule out people like those who were convicted for violent crimes for what happened at the Capitol on January 6th. Both Blanche and Vance refused to do that, saying they are going to be looking at each case. Anyone can make a claim and they will later decide what happens there. Of course, another criticism is, again, the commissioners are expected to be selected by the attorney general. And so Blanche could be the one overseeing all of this. He was the one who refused to rule that out yesterday. But I do want to get into the new thing that we also saw play out yesterday. This fund, this settlement was announced on Monday. But yesterday, the Trump administration kind of quietly added this addendum that shows that the president, members of his family, and his businesses could not be audited and kind of, took down for past tax issues. And this is something that a lot of people, again, are arguing is potentially self-dealing, especially when you look at, you know, you have the president's personal attorneys negotiating with government lawyers about all of this. I think a lot of taxpayers have questions about how this is going to look down the line, John.
12: Yeah, any past misdeeds, potential or any irregularities, wiped clean at this point, it seems,

0: president for past tax issues?
1: That's what happens when you make your personal attorney the Attorney General of the United States. Corruption's the name of the game for the Trump administration. His crypto coin raised millions from Chinese billionaires. His son-in-law's private equity firm is raising millions from Middle Eastern billionaires. And now the president is seeking to raise millions directly from the United States taxpayer. And that matters to Americans. One, because the blatant corruption undermines respect for the rule of law. It makes criminals like those January 6 rioters think they can get away with it and continue to do harm as they are currently out in American cities and streets. And two, because the money matters. I mean, the Environmental Protection Administration just cut a couple billion dollars from clean water funds meant to take PFAS, forever chemicals, out of municipal water utilities. That $1.8 billion, that could be funding clean water for schools and for cities. But right now it's funding Donald Trump's vengeance campaign.
0: When the administration, including the acting attorney general, make the case that this isn't partisan, this isn't just for Trump allies, this could also, this money could go to compensate Democrats as well who aren't Trump allies, you don't believe it?
1: Kate, I mean, do you believe it? You and I both have been watching this thing for 10 years now, this administration. Of course, it's hooking up friends, family, and felons. That's what he does.
0: Let's talk about the results last night. Huge win for President Trump, taking out Republican Congressman Thomas Massie. What is the message that you take from those results?
1: Yeah, I mean, MAGA's going to MAGA, right? I mean, this is Donald Trump's party, and he's going to continue to dominate the primaries because they're all afraid of him. And what matters is what are Democrats going to do? Because the American public, they know that Democrats are against Donald Trump. They don't yet appreciate what Democrats are for. Democrats are for a new American dream, that everybody in America who's working hard, who's playing by the rules, who's giving back to their community, deserves to have an excellent education by 18, deserves to be able to buy a home by 30, and deserves a dignified retirement by 65. That's the new American dream. That's what Democrats have to deliver. And let MAGA MAGA, because they're going to tear themselves apart.
0: So you're actually getting at something I was going to ask you about, because look at the polling. You know that Trump is hurting when it comes to polling pretty much across the board, but especially when it comes to economic policy. Some of his worst numbers of his term. You see that in CNN and CBS polling and New York Times polling most recently. But for all of the trouble that he is facing, and thus the Republican Party, Democrats are not faring much better on who is a better approach to the economy. If he and the Republicans are so bad, how do you decipher why you guys aren't doing better?
1: Because Americans think that we took our eye off the ball on economic policy, and we have to demonstrate that we can deliver on what, for three election cycles now, the American public has been crystal clear is their priority, which is it is unaffordable. The American dream is unaffordable. It costs 10 times more to put down a down payment on a house now than it did for the baby boom generation. That's just a violation of a compact between Americans about what hard work should mean in this country. So Democrats need to deliver tangible economic wins for the middle class. We're not the party of government. We're not the party of the status quo. We are the party of the middle class, and we have to show that to people by making home ownership affordable, by delivering excellent education regardless of your zip code, and by ensuring that if you spend your career working hard and paying your taxes and playing by the rules, you can retire with dignity and security.
0: I just had Mark Mazzetti of the New York Times on. This fascinating, wild reporting that the New York Times has out now about the U.S. and Israel having plans going into the war with Iran to install the former president of Iran, Mahmoud Ahmadinejad, back into power as part of the early stages of this war. Essentially, basically, it seemed the plan was be to make him, Ahmadinejad, the next Delcy Rodriguez in Iran. But those plans then fell apart. What do you make of that?
1: I'm old enough to remember when a Republican president in 2003 promised regime change in the Middle East, and we spent trillions of dollars, much blood and treasure and moral capital in a forever war in the Middle East. Well, now we have another Republican president trying to effectuate regime change in the Middle East, and the job of Congress, of all of those of us who served in these wars, who understand how detrimental they are to the United States, is to prevent this from becoming another forever war. We have to pass these war powers resolutions, and we have to put the question to the American public of, do you want a third quagmire in the Middle East and Central Asia? Or do you want us focused

0: on the American middle class?
1: Important questions. Again, renewing the focus on what is Congress going to do. Congressman Jake Auchincloss, thanks for coming in. I appreciate your time. John.
2: We got breaking news from California. Tens of thousands under evacuation orders due to a fast-moving wildfire there. A beloved mural gets painted over for the World Cup. New reporting on why and what happens next. And they built Grandma a wrestling ring. A community comes together to right a wrong in the most creative way.
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1: New this morning, the U.S. Coast Guard may have figured out what sparked what is now the biggest wildfire currently burning in California. A stranded boater who set off emergency flares, of course, hoping to alert rescuers. You can see SOS written in the ashes there on Santa Rosa Island. That boater was eventually rescued. We were seeing there's images here of him being pulled in the basket back up to a helicopter. to be rescued, of course. But then there is the fire. It's already burned about a third of the island. On mainland California, thousands of people are under evacuation orders as more than a dozen wildfires are burning across the state. CNN's Derek Van Dam is tracking that for us, and he joins us now. What's the very latest that you're seeing?
0: Kate, here's the thing about the Santa Rosa fire. The island there houses species that are specific to that island, right? And there are a lot of historical structures there. So burning over a third of the acreage is significant for that location. There's also forced evacuations from some of the National Park Service individuals as well. I want to show you some astounding video. Don't get to see this every day. This is coming out of the Verona fire. So this is back onto mainland Southern California. This is known as a smoke devil, like a dust devil, but it burns over kind of charred landscape. And as the smoke rises from the intense heat on the ground, it can get stretched and it starts to spin and it creates that funnel that you see. Looks like a tornado, not. All right, so another visual here because they're attacking this at all fronts. This is the Sandy fire. This is the one that destroyed a home within the past 36 hours. And yeah, it's significant as well. You can see the four larger fires here across Southern California, including the Santa Rosa Island fire. But now you're looking from above. So this is satellite imagery. One of our meteorologists from the CNN weather team captured this. Incredible, because you can see the shift in the wind direction. Santa Ana event means it's offshore at first. Then we switch the wind direction to more of an onshore component. Now that's significant because the firefighters on the ground need to plan accordingly, because what that does is it creates new spot fires and new advanced leads for the leading edge of that fire. So this is what we're expecting for the next couple of days, a wash, rinse, and repeat type wind cycle where we start with the northeasterly wind and then back to the west throughout the course of the day, bringing onshore breezes. So you couple this with extremely low relative humidity, temperatures running 5 to 10 degrees above where they should be this time of year. That's the recipe for fire, and that is what we are seeing across Southern California. Of course, with these blazes battling, smoking across Southern California, that is degrading the quality of the air. If you're in Los Angeles, you know what time of the year it is. Kate?
1: Yeah, absolutely. Thank you so much for tracking that for us, Derek. I really appreciate it. Also have live pictures for you from Capitol Hill, where lawmakers are now speaking ahead of DOJ's expected indictment of former Cuban President Raul Castro. Got much more on that and new reporting on this. Why now? Ahead. And later, a beloved and really big mural in Texas has just been painted over for the World Cup. Why it happened and what could happen next. The artist who painted the mural that, well, you no longer can see there.
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33: All right, happening now, you're seeing lawmakers on Capitol Hill. They are speaking on an expected indictment of former Cuban President Raul Castro.
34: This was premeditated murder of three Americans and one U.S. resident. Premeditated murder. Ordered, as was known then and is known today, by Raul Castro himself. We expect that the day of justice is finally arriving.
33: What he's talking about, CNN has learned that these criminal charges are connected to Castro's alleged role in ordering the 1996 shootdown of two civilian aircraft belonging to the Cuban-American group Brothers to the Rescue. With us now is former State Department official for Latin America, Eric Farnsworth. Eric, great to see you this morning. So to what extent do you think this indictment is symbolic, or does it have real consequences?
35: Hey, John. Happy Cuban Independence Day today. I think it has real consequences on a couple different levels. It's part of the pressure campaign that the Trump administration has clearly been bringing against the Castro regime in Cuba, starting really with the January 3rd takedown of Nicolas Maduro in Venezuela, because that eliminated the lifeline of Venezuelan oil to Cuba, and now there is a real energy crisis on the island, and in fact, that has knock-on effects throughout the economy. But it also gives the U.S. administration real authorities to go after Raul Castro in the way that they went after Nicolas Maduro, and in 1989, Manuel Noriega in Panama. So I think that there are, it's definitely symbolic. It definitely highlights the role that Raul Castro played in the shootdown of the Brothers to the Rescue pilots in 1996. But I think there are broader policy implications here as well.
33: All right, let's break this down into parts. First of all, how much power and authority does Castro at age 94 have right now?
35: Well, he still is really the power behind the throne. He's not the face of the regime. That's Diaz-Canel, who he turned over formal authority to some years ago. But the Castro family continues to really be the arbiters and the power brokers on the island. And it's not just Raul now. He's also passed that down to other generations. And, in fact, that's why the U.S. government has been negotiating with his grandson over the last several months.
33: So you compare this to Nicolas Maduro and Manuel Noriega. Of course, in both those instances, albeit in different ways, the United States went and got them from the countries. By this comparison, what's the likelihood that the United States will go in and get Raul Castro?
35: Well, I think that's exactly right. I don't think the United States necessarily is committed to that course, but they've now opened the door to that possibility. And look, I mean, it's the same playbook in some ways as Venezuela, opening the door to continued negotiations, but not limitless negotiations. And I think that that's the key. At some point, there comes a decision where the U.S. says, that's enough, and we're not going to string this along any further. And this decision today with the indictments certainly would open the door to that scenario.
33: Do you think military action is possible in Cuba? Which, of course, military action in and around Cuba has a fraught history, to say the least.
35: Yeah, that's exactly right. There's fraught history, politics around it. But the nature of warfare has clearly changed, certainly since the last time something like this might have been attempted with Cuba. And the United States has learned a lot of lessons, not just with Venezuela, but also with Iran. Frankly, what Ukraine is doing with Russia. And the footprint of U.S. Military engagement tends to be a lot lighter than it used to be, going after leaders, not putting boots on the ground, not looking for long-term occupation of any nature, but working with the elements on the ground to really force that transition. And I would anticipate if something like that happens again, that would be the nature if there was a military activity with Cuba.
33: So you call this part of this expected indictment, which comes probably within hours, as part of a pressure campaign against the Cuban regime. A pressure campaign to do exactly what?
35: Yeah, it's a great question. What's the end game here? And I think the Trump administration has made clear they want regime change in Cuba. They want the Castro's gone. At some point, they want multi-party democratic elections. They want the freedom of the press, political prisoners released, those sorts of things. So long as Raul Castro continues to be the ultimate authority in Cuba, those things most likely are not going to happen. So the pressure campaign leads to an ultimate regime change. The question is, how do you get there? There are a lot of interim steps. And there is no Delcy Rodriguez solution in Cuba like you had in Venezuela. So that's something that has to be considered as well.
33: Eric Farnsworth, thank you so much for your expertise on this. President Trump getting ready to leave Washington for Connecticut. Let's listen in.

0: All right. The president is speaking to reporters. I am not a good lip reader, however, and we are having audio issues, so we will get that fixed or find someone better at reading lips, and we will tell you what the president is saying.
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0: All right, just moments ago, President Trump spoke to reporters at Joint Base Andrews. He's on his way to Connecticut to speak at the Coast Guard Academy graduation. Let's listen to what he said.
16: Senatorship, we won everything. We won all races last night, every one of them. And we have a great candidate, I believe, in Texas. And I believe the Texas candidate, who's Ken Paxton, I think he'll win. I think probably he'll win very substantially, and I think he'll go on to defeat a very defective candidate, a candidate that believes in six genders, and he takes hits at Jesus Christ, and he's wearing a mask 6 months ago. Where's a guy? Anybody wearing a mask 6 months ago doesn't get it. And he's a vegan. He's a vegan in Texas, and you can't get elected as a vegan in Texas.
3: Did you talk to Senate leadership on the Republican side about endorsing against an incumbent?
16: I did. They'll be all right with it. They want to win. I know how to win.
17: Are you worried about Mara?
16: Some of them don't know how to win. I know how to win.
17: Sir,
16: I think I've proven that, haven't I?
17: Are you worried about the ballroom funding, Mr. President? There's speculation that could be...
16: The ballrooms are being built. Yeah. I'm building the ballroom. You saw it yesterday, right?
17: Yeah.
16: We're building a great ballroom. It's been needed. It's a very military complex. The roof is actually a drone port. The roof of the ballroom is a drone port, and it gives great safety to everything below. It's good. We're building a really great ballroom, but it's also a strong military position for our people.
17: Do you think
18: Tell
17: Vance
18: your call with Netanyahu
17: did better in the press briefing, or it's a...
16: Do I think who?
17: Vance or Rubio did better in the press briefing.
16: Well, I think they both did great. What do you want me to say, right? I think they both... Do you like that? That's pretty good, though, right? I think they both did good. I watched both of them. So, both very good men, really are.
17: Did you have a call with Prime Minister Netanyahu?
16: When her husband votes against me all the time, can you imagine? I don't know what's with him. You better ask him what's with him. Her husband, she's married to a certain congressman. He likes voting against Trump. You know what happens with that. It doesn't work out well. I don't know why he does. But.
17: Mr. President, are you going to Taiwan? Do you have any plans to call President Lai before you make your decision on the arms deal?
16: What?
17: Do you have any plans to call President Lai of Taiwan before you make a decision on the weapons package?
16: Well, I'll speak to him. I speak to everybody. We have that situation very well in hand. We had a great meeting with President Xi. It was amazing, actually. It was amazing. Many of you were there. We'll work on that, the Taiwan problem.
3: What have you said to Prime Minister Netanyahu about Iran and how long to hold off on strikes?
16: He's fine. He'll do whatever I want him to do. He's a very, very good man. He'll do whatever I want him to do, and he's a great guy. To me, he's a great guy. Don't forget, he was a wartime prime minister, and he's not treated right in Israel, in my opinion. I'm right now at 99% in Israel. I could run for prime minister, so maybe after I do this, I'll go to Israel, run for prime minister. I had a poll this morning. I'm 99%, so that's good. But no, he's a wartime prime minister, and I just don't think they treat him well.
17: Mr. President, what do you do?
16: I think we have a president over there that treats him very poorly.
3: You're on the same page with him on Iran?
16: Yeah.
17: Have you spoken to anyone about replacing Lauren Boebert after she...
16: If somebody comes along, I'd look. It's a little late in the race, but if somebody comes along, I'd look.
17: Poland troops, sir. Pratt, do you see yourself in him at all, a former reality TV star?
16: No, I'd like to see him do well. He's a character. I don't know. I don't know him. I assume he probably supports me. Does he support me?
17: I think so,
16: yeah. I heard he does. I heard he's a big MAGA person. He's doing well. I don't know. If you have a rigged vote out there, that's the problem. The votes are rigged. You have a really rigged vote in California. You have all the mail-in ballots, everything else. Very hard to win because the elections are very dishonest. If we had Jesus Christ come down and count the votes, I would have won California because I do great with Hispanics. But it's a rigged vote. They send out 38 million votes. Nobody knows where they're going. Of course, the Democrats do, I guess, but... disproportionately, Democrats get many more votes. Some get 8 votes. They get 8 cards, and Republicans have to call in, where's my card? It's a rigged system. One of the most, not the worst, I'll give you a list. Maybe I'll do my list. But it's California's one of the most dishonest states for voting.
3: What's your message to the cadets today?
16: Just enjoy your life, you know. They enjoy it. They're great guys. It's my second time at the Coast Guard Academy. They're great guys. We like them. You know, you don't realize how important Coast Guard is until you have a hurricane. And I remember the big hurricane in Texas where these kids go on boats and they go into the waves that are 20 times higher than the boat. And I say, can they really make it? I'm watching this. And they say they find a way. But They were going into waves, these massive waves, to save people that were inside. And you don't realize it, but boy, they are good. They are good seamen. They are unbelievable. I wouldn't want to do it.
17: Mr. President,
16: I'm a very brave person, but I wouldn't want to do it.
17: What do you make of President Xi meeting with Putin this week?
16: Well, he told me he was going to. I think it's good. I get along with both of them, but I think it's good. I don't know if the ceremony is quite as brilliant as mine. I watched. I think we topped him. Good team. But no, I get along with Putin. I get along with everybody but your husband and a few others.
17: On the Iran deal, would you be open to a limited deal that just covered the Strait of Hormuz?
16: What does that mean?
17: On Iran, just a limited deal just for a longer ceasefire.
16: We'd have to open the strait. That would open immediately. So we're going to give this one shot. I'm in no hurry. You never think, oh, the midterms, I'm in a hurry. I'm in no hurry. I just, ideally, I'd like to see few people killed as opposed to a lot. We could do it either way, but I'd like to see few people killed. I just wonder whether or not they have the good of the people, because some of the things they're doing to me means they don't have the good of the people, and they have to have the good of the people. There's a lot of anger now in Iran because people are living so badly. There's a lot of foment that we haven't seen before so much, and we'll see what happens.
3: Has it taken longer than you expected it would to make a deal with Iran?
16: Well, let's put it this way. You were in Vietnam 19 years, right? You were in Afghanistan and these other places 10 years. You were in Iraq. How long were you in Iraq? 12 years. You were in Korea for 7 years. World War II is different. That was 4 years. I'm in for 3 months. And much of it's been ceasefire. So, and you know what? You lost hundreds of thousands of soldiers in these various wars. In two wars, Venezuela, where we lost nobody, and here, we lost 13 people. Now, 13 people is 13 too much, but we lost 13 people. In other wars, you lost hundreds of thousands of people. So people don't like it when you say, oh, do you know you've lost 13? We've lost in two major wars. We took over Venezuela. We essentially took over Iran. And we've lost so far 13 people. Somebody else would have lost 100,000 people, okay? But I get a kick when I look at somebody on television. He's lost 13 people. I lost 13 people. They lost 13 people leaving an airport. Obama, 13 very good people that I got to know their families. So what we've done is amazing. And we have them decimated. Iran is decimated. And, I mean, you're going to see things that are amazing. You're going to see a lot of amazing things over the next 3 years for our country. And I'd like to talk more about the economic, because we have $18 trillion being spent, and no country's ever had anything like that. We have car plants pouring in from Mexico, Canada. They don't want to be there. There's no reason to be there, because they want to sell to our market. We have car companies and plants coming in from Germany, from South Korea, from Japan, coming in by the billions. And they're being built now. You're going to see things that nobody thought was possible. You're going to end up saying he's the greatest president that ever lived. Goodbye, everybody.
17: James Comey over the weekend, Mr. President, he suggested that there's still people in your DOJ and FBI that are waiting you out. They're waiting until your administration is over to get back to work. Do you think those people are still in the DOJ and FBI?
16: I hope not. Well, if they are, we're going to seek them out. We'll seek them out. We'll get rid of them. Okay? Because you have in every agency, you have scum. And certainly they did in the FBI and DOJ. But Todd Blanche is doing a fantastic job. Cash is doing a very good job. So we will prevail. I've been standing here a long time with you, many years, right? And they've been saying, I think it's it. I think he's troubled. Here I am, you know. It's a very constant situation. But I think you're going to find that we have great people in the FBI and we have great people in DOJ. Todd Blanche has really been doing a great job and a lot of things to come. We have a lot of things that are coming right now. It's going to be great. Our country is doing well. Thank you very much.
17: Thank you, Mr. President.
0: All right, President Trump on his way to the commencement at the U.S. Coast Guard Academy in Connecticut, speaking to reporters there, said on Iran and negotiations he wants to give Iran one more chance, which, of course, is something that he has said before. No other news about the status of negotiations, although he did say the United States essentially took over Iran, which would be news to people stuck in the Strait of Hormuz right now, unable to get out. And at the end there, after speaking for 10 minutes or so, at the end, he said, "I'd like to talk a lot more about the economic," an indication perhaps that his advisors are succeeding, some in pushing him to focus on economic issues where some of his focus has been elsewhere. We'll continue to monitor the president as he travels to Connecticut. We'll be right back.
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28: Backlash in Dallas. A story we started telling you about this week. There's much more to come on this now. A beloved mural that's described as part of the fabric of the community of that Texas city is now being painted over as part of a project to celebrate this summer's FIFA World Cup. The public art is the creation of marine artist Weiland, and it is huge. Dedicated back in 1999, it spanned two sides of the building. You're looking at images of it before and now, after 82 feet high, 164 feet long. The mural is one of 103 painted by Weiland, who called it a gift to the people of Dallas. That is until last week, when crews started painting over it. CNN has reached out to FIFA, still awaiting a response directly, but CNN affiliate WFAA got this statement from the North Texas FIFA World Cup Organizing Committee about what really is happening here. They say this: the mural currently being installed celebrates and builds excitement for the upcoming World Cup 2026. We recognize the cultural and historical significance of Robert Weiland's Wailing Wall 82. With great respect for Weiland's legacy, a portion of the original mural will remain preserved as a tribute to its lasting impact on the city. That is that. Let's get now to the artist himself. Weiland joins us right now. Thank you for being here. When I saw this story, I remember I was started talking about it with the team here of just, this has become a piece of the, really a core piece of the city of Dallas and that community. And one, it's just a piece of public art that is now painted over. I read that you didn't even know this was happening until someone sent a picture of it, already in progress. What do you think, Weiland, when you look at the images of it being painted over like this now?
3: Well, Kate, I appreciate it. And this is not just the wall. This is one of Dallas's most, you know, important pieces of public art. It kind of started their
1: collection of public art around the city. And, you know, it got erased without respect for its cultural significance to the community. And at the end of the day, a fifth grader knows that you don't destroy, you know, works of art that are so personal to myself, but to the people that visit Dallas, to the world, really. And so it's upsetting, but I was blindsided completely. And I got a text from a guy that lives near the wall, and he said, I was like 5 or 6 years old when my dad took me down there in 1999 to watch you paint it. He goes, and we came every day. And I go, can you send me a picture of what they're doing? And they completely destroyed this public mural forever. So it's gone. And for what? You know, I like soccer. I love sports. I love the Dallas Cowboys and the Detroit Lions. I love it all. But to ruin a cultural piece of art that has the impact on people to see the big picture, which is the ocean. And only art and music can create that experience, because not everybody's going to get to swim with great whales like I do, like Dr. Sylvia Earle does, my friend. But if they can see them depicted life-size in public art, you know, they start asking questions. A lot of the questions were, why whales in Dallas? Well, I wanted to connect people in the inner city to the ocean, because all things flow to the ocean. And water connects all the people and all the countries of the world. But my goal, after I painted the first one, Kate, in Laguna Beach back in 1981, there was a writer like yourself that said, hey, Weiland, Gordon Grant from the LA Times, he said, how many of these are you going to paint? You know, this is great. I go, I'm going to paint 100. And I should have said 10, because it took me 30 years, but I finally did it. I painted my last one for the Cultural Olympics as the official artist for the U.S. Olympic team in Beijing. And actually, the last one I did, you guys are always talking about Cuba, was in Havana. It took me 10 years to get permission, but I painted my final wall in Havana for the people of Cuba. And I think it's my best one. It's Ernest Hemingway's The Old Man and the Sea. There it is right there. You see little Santiago. But art is so powerful and so meaningful to these communities. Public art becomes woven into the identity of a city. And I painted these murals all over the world. So I have millions of people. There's the one in Atlanta that are watching my wall and in disbelief that this is happening. So what we really need to do is we need to really go after these people like FIFA that thinks it's okay to destroy a landmark mural, you know, in art and culture. And I'm going to go after them really hard. You know, they picked the wrong artist is what I say, because, you know, I have support to be able to take on an organization like FIFA. And I'm not going to stop till I create a legacy for protecting public art, not only in Dallas, but throughout the U.S. If they get away with it,
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3: Will. A child was abducted from her home in the middle of the night. There were no witnesses. But new cutting-edge photo technology revealed a clue that otherwise would have been missed. Single mothers who raise children alone often make enormous sacrifices to make ends meet. Karen Ferger was no exception. She worked the night shift at a food processing plant, so she hired an acquaintance, Jack Hubble, as a live-in babysitter.
4: It's just a typical working-class family with a single parent that's trying to make ends meet with the children.
3: On October 3rd, 1997, Jack Hubble and his wife woke up and realized that 9-year-old Shara Ferger was missing.
5: The Hubbles had contacted a few of the neighborhood friends, and they began searching around to see if she was still somewhere in the neighborhood.
6: 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I was nervous. I just felt like something happened to her because there was part of me that died.
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3: The senselessness of Shara Ferger's murder shocked everyone in Blanton, Florida. And the case made the national news.
4: Well, whoever did it, he gonna pay for it, one way or the other. An innocent kid, she ain't never done nothing.
3: At the autopsy, the medical examiner found evidence that Shara had been sexually assaulted and that two weapons were used in her murder.
5: One appeared to be a thin, sharp-bladed instrument consistent with what we would normally refer to as a knife, and the other was a round object that would be consistent with a Phillips screwdriver.
3: Two different weapons raised the possibility of two perpetrators. The medical examiner also found a bite mark on Shara's shoulder and four human hairs with the roots attached. It appeared the hairs had been ripped from someone's head during a struggle.
6: They obtained a DNA profile from that hair root. That DNA profile was then compared to the DNA swab taken from Jack Hubble, and there was no match.
3: And the bite mark impressions didn't match Hubble either. After 5 days in custody, Jack Hubble was released.
7: It was obvious that she had not left the neighborhood, that more than likely the suspect had come into the neighborhood and had to have been either seen by someone or possibly knew someone that lived in the neighborhood.
3: So investigators asked all the men in the neighborhood to provide teeth impressions. This generated an important lead. A forensic odontologist identified Dale Morris, who lived down the street from the Fergers, as the person responsible for the bite mark on Shara's shoulder.
8: He told them, "That's your man, arrest him." So that's how that went.
3: Morris, a married father of a teenage stepdaughter, adamantly denied any involvement in Shara's murder.
9: I wasn't too crazy about Dale Morris. I just believe he's guilty. Something in me tells me that he's guilty.
10: No, I didn't bite her.
11: What'd you say?
10: I didn't do anything to her. I had nothing to do with that girl's death. I swear.
3: Morris told investigators he had never even met Shara Ferger.
10: She was a walk up to me and say, I don't know who she was.
3: But investigators knew this wasn't true.
6: In fact, it was learned that he had seen Shara before, that Shara had actually been in his residence visiting his daughter.
3: During his interrogation, Dale Morris came about as close to a confession as one could get.
10: We want to know why I didn't do it. He's got to pray to him when he did sleep.
7: Which was a spontaneous utterance, basically indicating that if he had done the crime, he must have done it in his sleep.
3: Based on the bite mark identification and his statement to police, Dale Morris was charged with first-degree murder. Tom Hanlon was the public defender assigned to Dale's case. He described the so-called confession as preposterous.
8: He made a statement, well, it happened, it had to happen when I was asleep, because I never went over there. And so... Was that a confession? No, that was a guy trying to politely tell him to go drink ice water with the devil is what that was.
3: Convinced the bite mark evidence against his client was flawed, Hanlon wanted a second opinion. So he called Dr. Lowell Levine, a forensic odontologist who had been involved in a number of high-profile cases. Dr. Levine believed the photographs of the bite mark were too blurry for a quality analysis.
12: I told Mr. Hanlon

0: to make a very long story short, that it would be a good idea if we could digitally clarify the police photographs.
1: So Hanlon called NASA, who were experts in the field of digital photo enhancement. NASA recommended using Lucis, a cutting-edge software that would sharpen the images considerably.
2: The human eye can discern about 32 levels of contrast. A typical photograph has 255 levels of contrast. This means that there's a lot of image information that our eye just can't discern because the differences in contrast just isn't big enough for us to register it. What Lucis does is it makes those small differences in contrast large enough for us to be able to see.
1: When completed, the digitally enhanced photographs revealed some new information.
0: The clarified photographs showed that that was just part of a second line of teeth, and that there were actually two lines of teeth, or two complete bite marks in that photograph. Part of the top didn't show up real well until it was clarified.
1: This gave Dr. Levine two bite impressions to compare with Dale Morris's teeth.
0: It was my opinion Dale Morris could not have caused the bite mark.
3: When I was afforded an opportunity to talk with Dr. Lowell Levine, and he was able to sit down and actually show me why this, in fact, was not Dale Morris's bite mark, I walked away from that meeting convinced that we had had the wrong person.
4: You haven't been able to hug your wife for a very long time, have you?
5: For 4.5 months.
6: When the sheriff's office went out there and apologized, Dale accepted their apology and forgave him.
1: The investigation was far from over.
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14: Homicide investigators identified two suspects in the murder of 9-year-old Shara Ferger. The child's babysitter, Jack Hubbell, and a neighbor, Dale Morris.
15: I believe he was guilty. I believe Dale Morris was guilty.
14: But both men had been excluded by the forensic evidence. By now, 6 months had passed, and the case was cold.
16: We found ourselves yet again in a position where we really did not know who committed this offense. And the people in the community were getting very upset.
17: I'm still scared that there could be someone else.
18: Everybody's been on edge. Nobody trusts anybody. They walked out here to burn a castle, but people still looking around, wondering who it was, who could it be.
19: We worked very hard to try to go back and refocus this investigation. We knew we had to solve it. We knew that we couldn't just leave it.
14: So investigators re-interviewed people in Shara's neighborhood looking for anything that might have been overlooked. They started with Shara's uncle, Gary Cochran, who was with Shara at a neighborhood carnival on the afternoon of her murder.
20: Well, whoever did it, they gonna pay for it, one way or the other. An innocent kid, she ain't never done nothing.
15: We never got along. After me and Shara's dad split up, for some reason he hated me because I wouldn't let Shara visit her dad.
14: And Cochran knew that the Ferger's side door lock was broken, which is how the perpetrator entered the home. However, Cochran said he had an alibi for the night Shara was killed.
19: An elaborate story that he had been out drinking and wasn't even in the area, and that he ended up partying with some other people. We checked out his alibi and we found that he wasn't telling us the truth.
14: Cochran willingly provided a DNA sample which did not match the hair from the crime scene. But investigators didn't stop there.
21: Hello?
14: They learned that Gary Cochran spent some time in jail for a drug-related offense and developed a reputation for some odd behavior.
19: Interviewing inmates in the jail, it was determined that he had bitten approximately 6 inmates while in jail with them.
14: Others said the same thing.
19: His ex-wife stated that during sex with Gary Cochran that he often bit her to the point that he would draw blood.
14: This was significant to the investigation since Shara Ferger had been bitten by her assailant. So investigators took molds of Cochran's teeth and sent them to forensic odontologist Dr. Lowell Levine. Almost immediately, Dr. Levine noticed something distinctive.
22: Mr. Cochran had two very unusual characteristics there. He's got a space between two premolars. One is rotated, the other one is either deformed or in some way has been broken. And they left very distinctive bite marks or patterns in the tissue.
14: But were the molds of Cochrane's teeth consistent with the bite marks on Shara Ferger's shoulder?
22: I then told the detectives that it was Cochrane.
14: Cochrane was incredulous. He insisted he was innocent, just like Jack Hubbell and Dale Morris. He said he was falsely accused.
16: Gary Cochrane indicated that he had been with her earlier that evening and playfully may have bitten her on the shoulder.
14: So investigators asked Dr. Levine if the bite mark could have happened hours earlier at the neighborhood carnival.
22: In my opinion, it looks more like a perimortem injury, an injury which occurred around the time of death. And it just doesn't look like a six-hour-old injury to me.
14: But if Cochrane was involved, he had an accomplice who was the source of the DNA.
19: We knew that to solve this case, to get to the bottom of this case, we had to find the DNA source that matched those hairs.
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14: If Gary Cochrane had an accomplice in Shara Ferger's murder, he wasn't saying who it was.
35: We knew that there was a missing piece of the puzzle. Somebody that we had to match up to the DNA from the hair that was found on her body.
14: But a search of a national DNA database didn't reveal a match. Then, Investigators got a tip from an informant who saw Gary Cochran with his friend, 18-year-old Steve Cannon, on the night of Shara's murder. Incredibly, Cannon told investigators an outright lie. He said he didn't know Gary Cochran or anyone in the Ferger family.
0: I knew Steve Cannon when he was little. His aunt and his mom, I was friends with his aunt and his mom. And we used to hang out, all the kids used to go to the park together.
14: And according to Karen Ferger, Steve Cannon once dated her oldest daughter, Crystal, and had been in their home on more than one occasion. Informants also told investigators that Gary Cochran and Steve Cannon were doing drugs together on the night of Shara's murder.
19: That night when they drove into town to go to the bar, they stopped at a place over here on 41 to get drugs.
14: So investigators collected a saliva sample from Steve Cannon and sent it for DNA testing. 8 weeks later, they got the answer they'd been waiting for.
16: With the DNA, we had a very concise determination finding 1 in 2.9 billion that those hairs on the body belonged to Cannon. And that was conclusive evidence. It was totally unrefuted by any other evidence whatsoever.
19: It was like finding the silver bullet. It was a shock. It was a big relief.
14: Based on the forensic evidence and eyewitness accounts, prosecutors believe that Gary Cochran and Steve Cannon were drinking in a local bar on the night of the murder and also bought crack cocaine. Sometime after midnight, prosecutors believe that the two went to the Ferger home and entered through the side door, which Cochran knew was broken. The noise woke Joseph, who ran to his babysitter's room, leaving Shara alone in the living room. The two men may have gone to Crystal Ferger's room first, but it was locked. Then they saw Shara in the living room. No one knows how they persuaded her to go outside. Cochran and Cannon, high on drugs and alcohol, put Shara in the car and drove to the field 300 yards away. But Shara fought back. She pulled Cannon's head hairs, which led to the DNA match. And Gary Cochran's bite mark implicated him as well.
16: I don't think this case would probably ever have been solved without the bite mark or the hairs. I don't know that we would have ever been directed, particularly not to Stephen Cannon, had we not had the DNA evidence.
14: Gary Cochran pled guilty, and Steve Cannon was tried and convicted of first-degree murder. They were sentenced to life in prison without parole. The forensic evidence exonerated two innocent men and brought justice to the two who were responsible.
19: This was a case that, without forensic evidence, possibly would have been unsolved. It was a case where you had first time for me of forensic odontologists involving a bite mark.
35: We would have never learned of Steve Cannon had there not been a match to Gary Cochran's bite mark.
16: I guess there would be one thing that you could say about this case, looking at all the circumstances involved, Dale Morris to Gary Cochran to Stephen Cannon, and that is that the system works.
14: It's usually easy to figure out how a criminal enters a crime scene, but in this case, it was far from clear. It looked like the killer vanished in thin air, and perhaps he had. Getting into medical school. It's the hope and dream of thousands of students who apply each year, then pray they'll be accepted. Michael Andrade was one of those hopefuls.
1: He really wanted to be a doctor. He really wanted to help people. Just recently, my mom told me, she used to tell him, "Don't worry, Michael, all your hard work's going to pay off." Because he worked really hard at school.
14: In 2005, Michael was a pre-med student at St. Mary's University in San Antonio, Texas. He decided not to live in the dorms, so he rented an apartment a few miles from campus.
1: He actually chose that apartment because it seemed more family-oriented than the other apartments. He said that was the one he felt safer at.
14: One morning in February of that year, workmen smelled smoke coming from Michael's apartment.
2: They noticed that the windows were coated with soot, and when they went to the door, it was unlocked.
5: And as soon as they opened the front door, smoke came billowing out.
6: They were forced out because of the smoke, and when they went back in, they found Mr. Andrade laying on the bed.
14: Michael Andrade had been strangled to death.
6: His body was somewhat burned, but very little compared to if the fire would have taken over. He was found with one of his arms, his right arm in fact, back behind him, about belt high. It appeared that he had been at some point tied up with his hands behind him.
14: There were no signs of forced entry, but electronic equipment was missing.
5: There was a entertainment center that had speakers hanging off the front of it, which appeared to have been connected to something, and that item was missing.
2: On the computer desk was a perfect, you know, demarcation of where a computer would have sat.
14: This meant that the computer had been stolen after the fire started, and the fire was set in three different locations.
6: Arson investigators gave information from the beginning that the fire probably was not started with an accelerant. It wasn't gasoline, it wasn't lighter fluid, anything that would create big flame type fire.
14: A winged back chair placed in between the kitchen and dining area was the site of one fire. The foot of the bed was another, and the third fire started on the floor of the bedroom closet.
1: I had watched a lot of forensic shows, and I knew that that seemed like a cover-up, that when there's three points of fire, one person's not gonna, the person who's obviously passed away was not the person who said it, that there was obviously gonna be someone trying to cover up whatever evidence was in the apartment.
14: Michael had been wearing boxer shorts and a t-shirt, an indication he might have known the perpetrator and willingly let him or her inside.
5: He knew them and was comfortable enough around them to be just in his underwear. If it was somebody that he didn't know, everyone was certain that he would have put on more clothing before he answered the door.
14: With no forensic evidence, investigators hoped that the stolen items might lead to the identity of the killer.
6: There was always a chance that something would happen. Something would break later. Someone would brag about the crime. Someone would come across the stolen material and or stolen property and bring that back, and we could track it back that way.
14: Or maybe there was evidence in the apartment that they couldn't yet see.
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14: At Michael Andrade's autopsy, the medical examiner confirmed what investigators already suspected.
5: She did find that he had been murdered before the fire was set because there was no smoke in his lungs.
24: The deposit of soot across the body indicated that he had actually died in that face-down position because the soot deposition was much more prominent across the back of the body.
14: The cause of death was strangulation with a piece of cloth ripped from the bedsheet. And Dr. Dana also found fiberglass insulation on the body. This was unusual since there was very little structural damage caused by the fire.
24: The material deposited was there alone. There's a possibility that it had been deposited by the perpetrator when the deceased was strangled. It's unusual that you would see just the insulation material without this other debris, such as wood, burned wood, nails, screws that have come out, and even fixtures out of the ceiling.
14: In their search for suspects, investigators couldn't find anyone who had a motive to kill Michael Andrade.
25: He never had no enemies. I never seen him mad at anybody, upset about anything. It's a person that you don't even think anybody would have anything against them. So I had no idea.
14: Investigators discovered one person who was apparently angry with him. His longtime girlfriend, a fellow student, 22-year-old Lily Macias.
1: I do remember quite a few fights between the two of them where he'd be very upset, either hurt or mad at her. I don't know exactly what would happen. It was just they would have problems, and you could tell.
14: Investigators found a voicemail from Lily to Michael left at 8:30 that morning.
5: She had left a message on Michael's cell phone indicating that they were having problems and that she was done with their relationship.
14: Was it possible that Lily went to Michael's apartment afterwards and there was an altercation?
5: At that point, combined with the fact that it seemed like Michael may have known the person who did this to him, she was initially a suspect.
14: But Lily had an alibi. She was working at her part-time job on the morning of the murder and was eliminated as a suspect.
6: She was very forthcoming. She was willing to give us a statement, willing to allow us search of her apartment, willing to allow us a search of her vehicle.
14: Michael's sister, Stephanie, provided the first solid lead. She said Michael complained about a man he saw around the apartment complex.
1: The guy would just talk to him, but that the guy made him feel very uncomfortable for some reason. He didn't say why. The guy never said anything suspicious to him or anything mean, but he just said he always felt a little uncomfortable or a little uneasy around the guy just because his character seemed a little off.
14: Unfortunately, Michael never identified the man, provided a physical description, or mentioned where in the complex he lived.
6: Right at that point, the investigators had merely the crime scene, and a very large universe of potential suspects with not a whole lot to go on pinpointing a specific person.
14: With no other suspects for the murder of Michael Andrade, investigators appeal to the public for help. 4 days later, an anonymous tipster called.
0: The Crime Stoppers tip was amazing in its detail.
14: The tipster told police the killer didn't enter Andrade's apartment through the front door or even a window. He entered through an attic crawl space.
6: The tipster knew that Mr. Andrade's laptop was missing, knew about the contents of the laptop, which was never public information.
0: You really have to question, how would somebody know this kind of information?
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14: Investigators got an anonymous tip in the Michael Andrade murder investigation that the killer entered Michael's apartment through a crawl space in the attic. Sure enough, investigators found a paneled opening to the attic in the ceiling of Michael's bedroom closet. When investigators checked it out, they discovered that someone could access other apartments through the crawl space. The insulation was only matted between Michael's apartment and apartment number 1002.
24: None of the insulation above any of the other apartments had been disturbed. The only apartment that had been disturbed was Michael Andrade's apartment.
14: The tenant of apartment 1002 was 23-year-old Maria Solis, a single mother who lived there with her 3-year-old son.
4: Maria, I'm Detective Titus with the San Francisco.
14: When questioned by police, Maria claimed she didn't even know Michael Andrade or where he lived. But investigators didn't believe her, so they took the unusual step of confiscating Maria's vacuum cleaner and the clothes in her hamper. Investigators found a pair of men's jeans, and on those jeans were tiny glass fibers. The small air pockets within the glass had expanded, creating a distinctive football shape. This was fiberglass insulation that had been in or near a fire.
7: The evidence was not destroyed, it was simply charred. This gave it unique properties, something that I can compare back to with any standards that were found at the scene.
14: The charred insulation on these jeans was consistent with the charred insulation found on Michael Andrade's body.
24: The insulation was unique. It was burnt insulation. So it wasn't a situation where the person could say, I'd been working at a construction site, that's how I got this insulation on my clothing.
14: Wrapped around the spool of the vacuum cleaner, investigators found highly distinctive thread. Black polyester fibers were wrapped around cotton fibers, then colored with an unusual combination of dyes. This thread was consistent with thread found around Michael's neck. It matched his bed sheet, which had been torn and used as a ligature.
7: Microscopically, it was the pattern that the threads had that were able to give me that distinguishing or that unique appearance that associated with the bedding material.
14: Also in Maria's apartment, investigators found a video camera and keys to a Ford truck. The video contained images of Michael Andrade's family, proof that the camera was Michael's. And the car keys were Michael's, too.
6: Michael Andrade's truck was a Ford F-150, and these keys were Ford keys. Went down with the alarm remote on the set of keys and opened up his truck.
14: Investigators confronted Maria Solis and wanted to know who owned the men's jeans found in her hamper. After she was threatened with prosecution, Maria Solis changed her story. She now admitted she had a roommate, 25-year-old Joe Luna.
0: She met Luna over the internet and seemed to me to be desperate to be in a relationship with a man, and latched on to Joe Luna in what I believe was a very manipulative relationship.
14: Maria claimed she knew nothing about Joe Luna's criminal past, that he had served 5 years in prison for carjacking and aggravated assault on a police officer. And Joe Luna was wanted for a series of home invasions that bore a marked similarity to the Michael Andrade case.
6: He would break in, cut bedsheets up, tie up the people who were at the house with those strips of bedsheets.
0: He terrorized 5 separate people, 3 of whom were families with children. He tied them up, he used weapons, he threatened them, he stole from them.
14: Brooke Envick was a victim of one of those home invasions.
24: It's just indescribable. I mean, you feel like your home is where you're safe.
14: After the robbery, Brooke found forensic evidence the perpetrator had left behind.
24: And we noticed that 2 cigarette butts were in the garage. We don't smoke, and none of our friends who had been at the house recently smoke.
14: DNA from the saliva on the cigarette butts matched Joe Luna.
8: Police!
14: Just 5 days after Michael Andrade's murder, Joe Luna was arrested and charged with the crime.
5: Did you kill your neighbor?
8: I kill nobody, period. I don't ever see myself in a position where I would have to do something like that.
14: Despite his denials, Joe Luna was facing a possible death sentence.
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1: The forensic evidence painted a vivid picture of Joe Luna's movements on the morning of Michael Andrade's murder. Prosecutors believe Joe Luna spent most of his time inside his girlfriend's apartment since he knew there were warrants out for his arrest on the robbery cases. With nothing to do, he discovered there was an attic and crawl space above the apartment. So he looked around and discovered there was another apartment just 60 feet away, Michael Andrade's apartment. Prosecutors believe he opened the panel in Michael's bedroom closet, and when he didn't hear any sound, dropped in. But Michael was sleeping, and the noise woke him up. There was a struggle. Luna tore the bed sheets, bound Michael's hands behind his back, and strangled him to death, fearing that Michael could identify him. To mask the evidence, he set fire to the clothes in Michael's closet and returned to his girlfriend's apartment through the crawl space. When he didn't hear the fire alarm sound, he suspected the fire went out, so he returned to Michael's apartment to start the fire again. He stole Michael's computer, electronic equipment, and his car keys. Before leaving, he set the two additional fires. When Luna returned to his girlfriend's apartment, he shed fibers from Michael's apartment, which he tried to remove with his girlfriend's vacuum cleaner. And he put his jeans into the clothes hamper, which had the burned insulation on them.
2: Having that forensics evidence in your back pocket as an investigator is just something that you can't overcome. When it's on your clothing, there's a real hard hurdle to overcome to say that I didn't do it now.
1: During her police interrogation, Maria Solis eventually admitted that Luna had confessed.
3: Well, it's like I went into an apartment. And he's just like, well, somebody was there when I got there. And I'm like, okay. And he's like, well, they saw me. It's like, so, it's like, I had to do what I had to do. And I'm like, what are you talking about?
4: What did you think in your mind that he did?
3: That he had hurt somebody, that he had done what he did to this boy. I don't like to say the four letter word. That he had taken this person's life.
1: Joe Luna headed for trial, insisting he was innocent. But the forensic evidence caused him to reconsider.
5: The fiber evidence that was found and the fiber evidence that I had looked at was apparently so compelling that the defendant didn't want to continue on with this case, which is quite unusual for a capital murder trial.
1: So Luna changed his plea to guilty and admitted what he had done in open court.
6: Sure, how you plead in charges in capital?
7: He testified that he enjoyed it, that he lived for the adrenaline rush that it gave him to victimize people and to get away with it. I cannot fathom the terror that that young man went through. And really, there could be nothing worse than seeing a Joe Luna walk out of your closet.
1: In March of 2006, Luna asked the jury to give him the death penalty. They willingly obliged.
7: There are certain people in our society that have absolutely forfeited their right to live among us by their own actions and by their own decisions. Joe Luna is one of those people.
1: Ironically, Joe Luna tried to cover up his crime by burning the evidence, but he didn't destroy it. Instead, he made those tiny glass insulation fibers more distinctive.
8: It was actually the last way I thought that they would catch him. That was furthest from my mind that it would be in a vacuum.
7: You have to have the forensics. You have to have the evidence that can't skip town. You have to have the evidence that can't lie to you.
5: As my old professor once said, there is no such thing as a perfect crime. That you can plan, you can calculate, you can try to manipulate the circumstances or the surroundings, but you will always leave a piece of trace evidence behind.

A young fireman's untimely death raised suspicions. When a young policeman died the same way, it was no coincidence. Scientists wondered if these tiny crystals were the cause.

0: A fireman's job is exceptionally dangerous. And for Randy Thompson, the year 2000 was particularly troublesome. First, he fell off a fire truck in Cumming, Georgia, and broke his nose. When he had surgery to repair the damage, he developed a life-threatening staph infection.
1: The doctors told him, this is a very, very serious situation. You can die from this very easily.
0: Randy survived that, but his health problems continued. One of his friends found him sprawled on his kitchen floor, vomiting and incoherent.
1: He started hallucinating. He looked at me and said, get back in your damn cage. I looked at him, I said, what are you talking about, Randy? I said, get in your cage. Then I realized he thought he was talking to his bird.
0: This was diagnosed as a severe stomach virus. But gradually he improved thanks to help from his common-law wife, Lynn.
1: Every time I talked to him, he sounded stronger and stronger. And he said, Lynn made me grilled cheese with sweet tea. He said, I held it down, didn't throw it up. I said, well, good, Randy. I said, that's good. I said, maybe you're on the uphill slide of this.
0: 2 days later, his condition deteriorated, and Randy Thompson died.
1: Horrible. A daddy taken from his children for no reason. A man taken from a career that he loved for no reason.
0: At Randy's autopsy, toxicology tests found no trace of drugs or alcohol in his system. But the medical examiner found evidence of heart trouble.
2: Now, he did have a large heart. He did have some significant coronary artery disease. And so as a consequence, then I ascribed this gentleman's sudden unexpected death with his heart disease.
3: That was hard for us to swallow because he had never had any heart problems before. I was devastated. It was an experience I don't ever want to have again.
0: Randy left behind his common-law wife, Lynn, and their two young children. He was just 32 years old.
1: The very last thing he asked me was, do you think I'm going to die?
0: As time passed, Randy Thompson's friends and family gradually came to terms with his untimely death. Until a few weeks later, when Randy's mother got a letter from a total stranger, the mother of a dead policeman from the next town over. The contents of the letter were shocking.
4: I want to share my sorrow in the loss of your son, Randy. My son, Glenn, died 6 years ago, mysteriously.
3: I didn't really know what to think. Everything she told me was exactly what happened to Randy.
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0: mother got a letter.
1: I want to share my sorrow in the loss of your son, Randy.
0: It was from a woman who claimed her son died under similar circumstances and suggested the two deaths were somehow related.
2: I was shocked that her son and my son died the exact same way. The report from the hospital, the autopsy reports, everything was just the same.
3: Nita Thompson did not believe me. She kept saying, "That can't be true. That can't be true."
0: 6 years earlier, Glenn Turner, a police officer, had the same symptoms as Randy Thompson.
4: He was so sick, I could hear his voice shaking when he talked to me. He just said he had an unbelievable stomach virus. He couldn't get rid of it. He was vomiting, couldn't stop vomiting. He had diarrhea. And he just basically said to me, "Man, I've never been this sick like this."
0: He was also incoherent and hallucinating.
4: His wife said he'd had a really bad night, that in the middle of the night he had got up, began to hallucinate. He began to run around the house. He pulled out his weapon. He thought there was intruders outside, intruders trying to get inside the house.
0: Glenn's wife coaxed him back into bed. The next morning, he appeared to be better. But a few hours later, Glenn Turner died.
3: The medical examiner made the statement in the autopsy that he died with an irregular heartbeat. That was nothing that he ever had a problem with.
0: Glenn's mother immediately suspected foul play. She asked his friends in law enforcement to investigate his death, but she got nowhere.
3: They kept telling me that he died of natural causes, and there was no reason to go into any further because it cost too much money and that there was no foul play in his life.
4: I still had strong suspicions that there was something else involved in it, but the ME stated that's what it was, and I'm not a medical examiner, so I pretty much had to accept it.
0: And that's how it stood until 6 years later, when the Turner family learned that Randy Thompson died the same way. It was difficult to fathom how two civil servants in two neighboring towns, both in their early 30s, died so suddenly, until both families realized they had something else in common. The two men were both living with the same woman when they died, Lynn Turner.
4: I couldn't turn to get on the phone quick enough. I called the lead investigator and I just basically said, "You need to go out there and seal off the apartment. Do what you need to do, because I'm telling you, there's no way you could have two young guys like this pass away."
0: When questioned, Lynn Turner claimed it was just a tragic coincidence. And local prosecutors found no evidence the two deaths were connected. After all, Lynn Turner had no criminal history.
5: I actually just thought that it was really, really bad luck that Lynn had been involved with two men who had died that way.
0: And friends pointed out that Lynn's common law husband, Randy Thompson, had very little life insurance, just $35,000, hardly enough to kill for. And toxicology tests on both Randy Thompson and Glenn Turner found no evidence of drugs or alcohol in their systems.
4: We still had strong suspicions that something she had done to him that caused his death, but I'm not an ME, I couldn't prove it.
0: Then, investigators made a startling discovery. Even though Randy Thompson had only $35,000 worth of life insurance, Lynn was in a big hurry to collect it.
6: We were able to determine through cell phone records that on the day of Randy's funeral, between the time of the service in the church and the service that was held at the cemetery, Lynn was on her cell phone trying to contact the insurance company.
0: Maybe there was more to the death of these two men than first appeared.
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9: What are the chances that two civil servants, both in their early 30s, would die under mysterious circumstances from heart disease?
10: The southeast part of the country leads the nation in cardiovascular disease. And in our office, it is not uncommon that we see young men, men of Mr. Thompson's age, who have bad heart disease.
9: Toxicology tests on the first victim, policeman Glenn Turner, showed no signs of alcohol or illegal drugs in his system. But during Randy Thompson's autopsy, the medical examiner found calcium oxalate crystals in his kidneys. These could be the result of prescription medications, or it could be a sign of poisoning.
10: The first thing I did was reach across my desk and pick up the phone and call the toxicology department and ask that an ethylene glycol test be performed.
9: Ethylene glycol is the chemical name for antifreeze.
11: When we ran the sample from Randy Thompson and analyzed it for ethylene glycol, the results came back negative for a significant quantity of ethylene glycol.
9: But the medical examiner had a hard time believing that.
10: So I thought that was very, very strange and bizarre.
9: Then Dr. Kaponin learned what happened to Lynn Turner's first husband, Glenn, 6 years earlier. On a hunch, he reviewed Glenn Turner's autopsy report.
10: I looked at all the tissues and polarized the lung and the kidney, as I do in all of my cases. And to my surprise, there were oxalate crystals in Glenn Turner's kidneys.
9: So Dr. Kaponin went back to the toxicology lab and asked them to recheck the test results on Randy Thompson's tissue samples. And the lab discovered they'd made a mathematical error.
11: I immediately realized that I had made an error in calculating the original concentration of ethylene glycol in Randy Thompson's blood, and in fact, it was off by a factor of 10. When we made the appropriate correction for the mathematical error that I had made, suddenly became a lethal level of ethylene glycol.
10: I've been doing this for almost 20 years now, and this is the first time that such a mistake has ever been brought to my attention.
9: The medical examiner now knew that Randy Thompson's death was a homicide.
10: Based on the corrected toxicology report, then, it was quite obvious that Mr. Thompson died as a consequence of an acute ethylene glycol intoxication or poisoning.
5: When I found out Randy had died from antifreeze poisoning, I knew when they exhumed Glenn's body, when they took those tissues, I knew they were going to find out he died from the exact same causes.
9: And that's precisely what happened. Officials exhumed Glenn Turner's body, retested his tissue samples, and confirmed there was a lethal amount of antifreeze in his system.
12: It's a mixed feeling because you're happy that you've got something happening, but you're not happy to hear what you hear.
9: Investigators did some digging into Lynn Turner's background and uncovered more incriminating evidence. First was her visit to an animal shelter shortly before Randy Thompson's murder.
13: Lynn had inquired about what the animal shelter uses to euthanize animals, what chemical they use.
14: She had claimed that she had a stray cat problem and was wondering what it was that she could do about them.
9: And the manager of Lynn Turner's bank told investigators Lynn had serious financial problems.
13: She had a lot of debts outstanding. A lot of credit cards were, she was being charged for non-sufficient funds or late charges, adding up to several thousands of dollars monthly.
5: Lynn had a middle-class income, but she spent like she was a millionaire. I mean, she lived well beyond her means.
9: And that wasn't all.
15: Lynn had gone into the bank a few weeks before Randy died and told one of the bank officials that she would have everything taken care of, all her payments, mortgages, everything, etc., taken care of in just a few weeks.
9: Prosecutors believe the motive for both murders was money. Lynn Turner was the beneficiary of her first husband's $150,000 life insurance policy and also received his pension payments of $750 a month. And she was all set to collect $200,000 from Randy Thompson's life insurance policy. But investigators found evidence that Randy double-crossed her.
16: Lynn had talked Randy into buying life insurance of $200,000. But after Randy passed away, she found out that the policy had lapsed and that she would not be getting that money.
9: This also raised the possibility that Randy might have suspected Lynn was trying to harm him. Investigators also learned that a container of antifreeze had been found in the home Lynn shared with her husband, Glenn Turner, although at the time, no one found this suspicious. So Lynn Turner was arrested on two counts of first-degree murder. She insisted she was innocent and was sure there wasn't enough evidence to convict her.
5: Lynn was smart. Lynn wanted to be a police officer. She knew a lot. She knew how to commit the crime. She knew what they'd look for, and she knew how to create an alibi.
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9: Lynn Turner met her first husband, Glenn, while working as a 911 operator. But less than 2 years later, Glenn told friends the marriage was in trouble.
5: He said that they'd only had sex twice after they were married. He said that she had some kind of female problem and she wasn't able to have sex. Of course, we're all thinking to ourselves, well, I could name three or four other guys she's seeing that she's having sex with. Of course, I couldn't say anything to him.
9: Glenn also told friends Lynn was spending money faster than he could earn it.
5: He said, here I am, working 365 days, working all these part-time jobs, sometimes two, three jobs a day. I've about got it paid off. And here she just rung them all back up again. And I mean, she just had a stack of credit cards and just spent.
9: While Lynn was married to Glenn, she met Randy Thompson, a fireman from a nearby town. Randy's family says Lynn lied about her marital status.
16: Lynn had told us she had been married, but that she was divorced. And she told Olive that, told Randy that. We assumed she was divorced.
26: Lynn's primary motive for murdering Glenn was for the money. I think a secondary motive was to be with Randy Thompson.
9: The forensic evidence suggests Lynn put antifreeze in Glenn's food, possibly in gelatin, since this was found in his stomach during his autopsy. Glenn fell violently ill and died. Lynn collected $150,000 from his life insurance along with his pension of $750 a month.
5: I knew she didn't love him. I figured she'd use him for everything she could use him for and then she'd spit him back out. But I never thought that she'd kill him.
9: Just a few weeks after Glenn's funeral, Lynn moved in with Randy Thompson. Although they had two children together, they were never legally married, probably because Lynn would have had to forfeit Glenn Turner's pension.
5: I believe that's why she didn't marry Randy. She'd have lost Glenn's pension by remarrying. So she didn't marry. She's smart. She knew that money was out.
9: It wasn't long before Randy Thompson told friends, just as Glenn Turner had, that he was unhappy with Lynn.
15: It was almost comical the way they fought cat and dog, just back and forth. And I asked him, why do you keep calling her? Why do you even take the phone calls? Well, she's the mom of my kids and blah, blah, blah. Okay, whatever.
9: An employee of a local animal shelter said that Lynn wanted to buy the chemicals they used to euthanize cats, but they refused to sell them to her.
5: She didn't want to use antifreeze again. She checked around. She wanted to use something different to kill Randy. But she wasn't confident enough to use anything else. She went back to what she used before.
9: Randy told friends, Lynn prepared his lunch shortly before he became violently ill. A grilled cheese sandwich and sweet tea. Investigators think the antifreeze was in the tea. Within a day, Randy was dead. It was only after his death that Lynn learned that Randy allowed his $200,000 life insurance policy to lapse just 11 days earlier. When these murders happened, antifreeze had a taste that could easily be masked with sweet-tasting foods. The industry has since modified antifreeze so that it is now unpalatable.
2: We, the jury, find the defendant, Julia Lynn Womack Turner, guilty of malice murder.
9: In May of 2004, Lynn Turner was convicted for killing her husband, Glenn. 3 years later, in 2007, Lynn was also convicted of Randy Thompson's murder. She is currently serving a life sentence with no chance for parole.
12: To hear the guilty verdict was very difficult. You don't like to hear that your daughter-in-law has done something like this to anybody.
9: Despite the mathematical misstep by the toxicology lab, scientists eventually discovered the truth about what happened to both Randy Thompson and Glenn Turner.
26: It was a challenging case to get it all out there, even though it really was quite simple in that you had two men who had been involved with her and both had died the exact same way.
5: Forensic evidence, without it, we had nothing. We wouldn't have had a case. It had been just a bunch of hearsay and rumors. But the forensic evidence, it was all the nails in the coffin. It was the hammer that put everything away.
9: Security cameras tracked a young woman's whereabouts shortly before she disappeared. An internet search provided some answers, and a cell phone call revealed the others. Experts say that if you're going to gamble, you should know two things. First, the odds of the game you're playing, and second, that the odds are stacked in the casino's favor. 27-year-old Christy Wilson believed she could beat those odds in her favorite game, blackjack. Her friends say she was a natural.
4: She's very sharp with numbers. She's mathematically whiz in her head. She can just look at things and figure them out real quick. So the odds, percentages.
6: She had actually studied on how to play the game, how to become better at the game, and she was actually a pretty good gambler.
9: On October 4th, 2005, Christy went to the Thunder Valley Casino in Lincoln, California for a night of blackjack. 2 days later, Christy's live-in boyfriend, Danny Berlando, called police to report her missing. Berlando claimed she never came home from the casino.
4: He's as flaky as they come the whole time. His conversations made him just as innocent as they made him look guilty.
9: 31-year-old Danny Berlando was an unemployed car salesman who met Christy just a year earlier at a casino blackjack table. They moved in together shortly after that.
6: Christy Wilson's relationship with her boyfriend, Daniel Berlando, was a, I would say, describe it as a tumultuous relationship.
4: She'd come home and visit, and we found bruises on her. I didn't find them myself. My wife did and told me about them later on after she left. And to say the least, I was wanting to wring his neck at the time.
9: Police found Christy's car in the casino parking lot. A search of her apartment found no signs of a struggle and no evidence she was planning to leave.
7: She left behind day-to-day personal effects, toiletry items, clothes, medications she was taking regularly. She left behind her cat, something very important to her. So it was highly suspicious and unusual.
9: A month before Christy's disappearance, she and Danny were fighting so loudly that the neighbors called police.
6: The police department was unable to determine who was the aggressor, so both of them at the time were arrested for domestic violence. Both of them had suffered injuries.
9: A check of Berlando's cell phone records indicated he called Christy's cell phone 78 times during the time she was missing.
10: It's now been 24 hours since I talked to you last. I'm worried sick about you. There's a part of me that thinks that you're not okay.
7: The fact that he called her 78 times could be a way for him to create an alibi. A person might report someone missing, but nonetheless be involved in the commission of their murder simply to cover their tracks or to appear that they're not involved.
9: Christie's parents and even police wondered whether Danny Burlando might have finally gone too far.
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9: Christy Wilson went missing after a night of casino gambling. Since her stepfather was a local detective, police officers all over Southern California joined in the search.
6: San Jose Police Department had coordinated a very large search, hundreds and hundreds of square miles was searched with vehicles on foot, by air, helicopter, airplane. There was an extensive search done both publicly and privately.
9: Christie's family was convinced she'd been the victim of foul play at the hands of her live-in boyfriend, Danny Burlando.
34: Most murderers probably dump somebody at a fairly short distance where the crime would happen. And I felt so strongly that it was Danny. I literally searched his entire complex, close to his house, and the rivers around him.
9: Burlando seemed to be the only person with a motive to harm her.
34: There's a whole bunch of motives with a boyfriend. She was totally committed to being out of that relationship. This is, again, where I think is more of an abused woman, where she's drawn back into a relationship, even though she knows everything is bad for her there.
9: Orlando had a partial alibi for the night Christie disappeared. He was having dinner at his parents' house. But there were several hours he couldn't account for.
7: Approximately 11:30 at night, when his friend left him at his apartment, to the morning hours when he first used his cell phone, we don't have anybody with him to corroborate where he was.
9: Investigators asked the casino to review their security camera videotapes to see whether Christie was there on the night she disappeared.
6: They have approximately 700 plus cameras in the casino, both on the exterior and interior of the casino. We actually had her vehicle pulling in the parking lot. I had her entering the casino, and then we tracked her movement through the entire casino throughout the 6 hours that she was there.
9: The tape showed Christie playing blackjack. There were no signs that Danny Berlando was in the casino with her. Seated next to Christie at the blackjack table, however, was a stocky, dark-haired man.
7: You can see their interaction together. You can see when they would win, they would high-five. You can see him putting his arm around her as if he's trying to pick up on her, romancing her in some fashion.
9: The dealer said Christie was winning early, but as the night progressed, her luck started to change. They also said she was drinking, but not heavily.
7: A detective looked at the casino tape, and I believe he counted up to 17 separate sips of what appeared to be an alcoholic beverage over the course of the night. It doesn't sound like that much. She had a noticeable change in behavior towards the end of the evening.
9: Christie was a regular in the casino, but the employees found her behavior on this night to be out of character.
0: She'd been a real jerk at the time, from what I understand, and by watching, I could only see her physical action, couldn't hear her words, and I could see the way her body got rigid and how she had moved differently.
7: And some of the employees had discussed asking her to leave the casino.
9: But the man next to Christie intervened.
7: The person of interest stepped in and said, hey, she'll be okay, I'll take care of her, whatever.
9: Fortunately, the security tapes provided a clue to the man's identity.
7: He had actually used his player's card playing a slot machine about 10 minutes before playing cards with Christie Wilson at the table.
6: With that player's cards, they can build credit and obtained complimentary items from the casino.
7: And so by charting that play and that particular slot machine, they were able to figure out who the individual was.
9: He was 53-year-old Mario Garcia, an executive with a healthcare computer company.
7: At one level, he didn't seem like a suspicious type, but when you've been in this business for a while, you just never know.
6: Got a six-figure income. He works for a very large company. He's married, had two children, was involved with his children. He played soccer and also was a soccer coach.
9: The security camera videotape showed that Christie and Garcia both left the casino at the same time, around 1 o'clock in the morning. The tapes also show Garcia left in his car alone. But Christie's car never moved.
7: She never went to her vehicle. She simply disappears in that parking lot.
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16: Police now had two suspects in the disappearance of Christy Wilson. The first was her live-in boyfriend, Danny Berlando, who had no alibi for the early morning hours that Christy went missing.
7: His home was searched. His car was searched. He was scrutinized in great detail. His phone records were analyzed. His whereabouts and cell tower locations of use of his phone were analyzed. His computer was searched forensically and analyzed.
16: Police couldn't find any evidence linking Berlando to her disappearance. The other suspect was Mario Garcia, who was playing blackjack with Christy in the casino. Christy and Garcia left the casino at the same time, around 1 a.m.
34: It was the most important thing to find that person on the video. Without finding that information, we'd have no clue what happened, and we'd probably be assuming all our life, right to our dying day, that Danny was involved.
16: A background check revealed Mario Garcia had a shady past. 25 years earlier, he was arrested for kidnapping an ex-girlfriend.
17: He drove her to another location where he raped her in a vehicle. Then he took her inside and he raped her again inside. And at one point he had stuck a gun in her mouth and pulled the trigger.
16: Fortunately, the gun wasn't loaded. Incredibly, Garcia was only charged with a misdemeanor and received probation. Garcia apparently had a problem with girlfriends. He was involved in a suspicious car accident with another girlfriend and her mother, who were both in Garcia's car when it veered into a river.
7: There were reports of people driving by seeing a car pull to the side of the road and then speed into the body of water suspiciously. Mario Garcia was the sole survivor of the incident. His girlfriend, Lynette, washed ashore about a week later. Her mother was trapped in the car and drowned.
16: When police questioned Garcia about Christy Wilson's disappearance, he claimed he knew nothing about it. He said they walked to the parking lot together and each went their separate ways. The security cameras couldn't confirm this since they panned across the lot and weren't fixed. But Garcia's car had a unique feature, which provided a timeline for when he unlocked his car and when he drove away.
7: The lights on his Toyota Camry flashed four times Four times means that all four doors were open. There was a 3-minute and 41-second gap between the time he got in or unlocked the doors and he turns on the headlights to pull out. During that period of time, I believe that she was incapacitated in some fashion and probably laid in the back seat.
9: Garcia claimed he drove straight home. But if that were true, he drove out of the parking lot headed the wrong way. Furthermore, Garcia claimed he was home in bed all night until he left for work the next morning at 8:30. His wife refused to speak with police, but his cell phone records indicated he wasn't home at 8:30.
17: We were able to find that he had placed a phone call to his wife at 7:51 in the morning on her cell phone. It hit a cell tower that was located north of his residence.
9: Garcia also claimed he got to work in time for a 9 o'clock appointment, but his co-workers recalled he was late that morning, arriving closer to 10 a.m., and that his face was severely scratched.
17: First words that came out of his employee's mouth, some of the words were, you know, who beat you up? I hope the other guy looks worse. You know, it was very apparent immediately in the morning that he had injuries.
7: It was a significant fact that he had absolutely no injuries, observable injuries, on him at the casino that night before.
9: Garcia told police the scratch marks were caused by yard work.
18: Looks like somebody smacked it under your eye. I had a little accident with the tractor in the tree. I got poison oak on my face.
17: It didn't seem plausible. I don't know of too many people that would be out trimming trees between 1:13 in the morning and, say, 8 o'clock in the morning when he's supposed to be ready and leaving for a meeting.
9: Connie Mitchell was asked to review the photographs of Garcia's injuries.
19: Well, I'm a specialist in emergency medicine, and so, as anyone could imagine, we see lots of injuries.
9: Mitchell was particularly interested in the location of Garcia's injuries. The four parallel scratch marks on the left side of his chest and face.
19: The left side is sort of important here because if you have a right-handed victim, you'd be more likely that their right hand would be clawing across the left side in a struggle to get away.
9: Christy Wilson was right-handed, and the scratches had a uniform pattern, whereas an accident creates random scratches.
19: When you see a distinct geometric pattern, that, like the distinct pattern of the claw marks, don't make sense for a fall from a tree.
9: Mitchell was convinced that the scratch marks were caused by another person during a violent struggle. Next, forensic experts searched Garcia's home computer and found more incriminating evidence.
17: We learned that he had visited a website on forensic toxicology, forensic firearm evidence, and also a website on date rape drugs.
9: But if Mario Garcia was responsible for Christie's disappearance, investigators faced a serious hurdle. Without her body, they couldn't prove she was dead.
7: Not only did we not have a body, we had no confession, no witnesses. We didn't know where the murder happened. We didn't know what the murder weapon was.
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29: Independence.
9: The prime suspect in Christy Wilson's disappearance was Mario Garcia, who was with Christy in the casino earlier on the night she went missing. Investigators got a warrant to search Garcia's car, but it had already been cleaned inside and out. The floor mats and the trunk liner were gone.
7: So that right away was suspicious.
9: But cleaning, vacuuming, and even shampooing doesn't remove everything.
30: There was this brownish discoloration on the seat, and just looked like a dirt stain, a dirty spot in the seat.
9: A presumptive test indicated this was blood, but the stain repellent on the seats prevented a DNA analysis.
31: I could not process it for DNA typing because there was an inhibitor present in the sample.
9: Analysts also found traces of blood on the fibers of the seam between the seats and blood spatter on the passenger's side door.
7: Spatter was a result of some medium to high velocity incident that caused the spatter to have that kind of a look to it.
9: And they made another discovery. Two strands of hair, one in the trunk, and the other on the passenger side door handle. DNA extracted from the hair in Mario's car matched the DNA of the hair on Christy's hairbrush.
31: The probability that a random, unrelated individual would have the profile found in the hairs was 1 in 720 quintillion for Caucasians.
9: But that wasn't all. The blood in Garcia's car was a mixture of Christy's and Garcia's. Clear evidence of physical contact between them.
7: His statement to investigators was that she never got in his car.
9: Prosecutors believe this was a crime of opportunity. Garcia met Christy at the blackjack table, befriended her, and may have slipped a date rape drug into her drink. Since casino employees noticed an abrupt change in her behavior. Shortly after 1 a.m., Christy and Garcia left the casino. Garcia unlocked his car, and for the next 3 minutes and 41 seconds, the cameras were pointed in a different direction. Prosecutors believe that's when Garcia slammed her head into the front passenger door, creating blood spatter and lodging a hair under the door handle. He forced Christie into the back seat and drove out of the casino parking lot without arousing suspicion. Garcia drove to an area somewhere north of his home, and there was most likely another altercation. They scratched and hit each other, leaving a mixture of their blood inside the car and marks on his face and chest. Garcia apparently put Christie's body in the trunk, and she left a single strand of hair behind. Garcia signaled his general location at 7:51 in the morning when he called his wife on his cell phone, proof that he wasn't home as he had claimed. Where he left Christie's body remains a mystery.
7: There's so many unsettling portions of this case, but that's one that is still unresolved and unsettling, is that the family is continued to be victimized by their inability to lay their daughter to rest, or at least lay the remains to rest.
1: We, the jury, in the above-entitled action, find the defendant, Mario Flavio Garcia, guilty of a felony as charged in count one of the information.
9: In January of 2007, Mario Garcia was tried and convicted of Christie Wilson's murder and was sentenced to 59 years in prison.
5: I am innocent. I did not kill Christie Wilson.
9: Forensics helped solve the case, but so did Christie Wilson.
17: Christie Wilson in this case was the silent witness. She was there at trial speaking into us the injuries that she left on Mario Garcia.
6: I think I said that in my family remarks to Mario at the end of the trial, that yes, you won, you killed her, but she left the marks that are going to put you in jail for the rest of your life and save some other woman.

0: It was one of the strangest cases in Canadian history. A squashed piece of fruit and a tiny pinpoint reflection in a picture was the only evidence. But was it enough to catch a killer? On June 19, 1989, there was a thunderstorm in Collingwood, Ontario. But the rain didn't stop 33-year-old Debbie Timlock from venturing out that night.
1: She was a pretty vivacious woman that loved to ski, and I had a sailboat in the harbor. She liked to sail, and she liked people.
0: Debbie, a single mother, left her 6-year-old daughter Lacey at her parents' home for the night.
2: Debbie and a few of her friends went to a local restaurant where they visited with each other. And it was later in the evening when Debbie and her friend said goodbye to each other in the parking lot.
0: Her friend said Debbie left alone and presumably went straight home. At 3:25 in the morning, however, she phoned police to report she had been attacked.
2: She indicated she had been assaulted. I don't believe she was in total understanding of what had occurred. She was struggling to stay conscious.
0: But by the time police arrived, it was too late.
3: When I entered through the door of the apartment, I could see that there was an unclothed female body laying on her back next to the couch.
4: Beside her left arm, which was outstretched, was the handset of a telephone. There was a great deal of blood on the floor.
1: It was like something like this couldn't happen, you know? It's a small town, and why, you know?
0: Investigators followed the trail of blood through the hallway and found a pair of metal frame eyeglasses and a woman's shoe, both covered in blood.
3: Upon entering Debbie Timlock's bedroom, we noticed blood on the waterbed, blood on different articles of clothing and sheets, as well as a comforter that were either on the bed or on the floor. There was also blood stains and some blood spatter on a headboard of the bed.
0: Investigators also found evidence of activity in the kitchen.
2: The kitchen was disheveled. It appeared the entry was through the kitchen window, which was a ground-level apartment. There had been some disturbing of dishes and that type of thing that had been in the kitchen sink.
0: Outside the kitchen window was an area partially hidden behind some greenery. On the ground, investigators noticed a tomato.
4: Debbie Timlock had a tomato on her windowsill ripening, and the tomato had likely been dragged out onto the ground when the suspect had pulled the blinds out of the window.
3: When we noticed the tomato, it was quite obvious that there was a partial footwear impression on the tomato itself.
0: They photographed the tomato, then put it in Debbie's refrigerator to preserve it. Police found no foreign fingerprints in the apartment, and there were no valuables missing. So investigators had to ask, who would have wanted Debbie dead? That question produced a few troubling answers.
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0: At Debbie Timlock's autopsy,

0: telephone to call police.
1: I believe when Debbie is told by the ambulance, help is on the way, she responds, thank you, and I believe at that point she died.
0: In a search for Debbie's killer, investigators found a possible lead. 4 years earlier, Debbie lived with a man named Ron Osborne, who had been involved in a drug smuggling ring.
1: In 1985, 10 persons were investigated for attempting to smuggle drugs from the United States into Canada.
0: Authorities had evidence that Osborne transported illegal drugs in a boat from Jamaica to Florida. At Osborne's trial, Debbie reluctantly testified against him.
1: Debbie testified that Ron Osborne had told her that he had been on a boat for a two-month period. This boat is the one that was subsequently found to have storage compartments where the drugs had been stored.
0: Osborne was in prison at the time of Debbie's murder, but investigators checked to see whether any of the other defendants might have killed her.
1: Transcripts of the drug smuggling case were reviewed along with interviews of the investigating officers to determine where all the players actually were and how the entire investigation unfolded.
0: Detectives concluded there was no connection to Debbie's murder. As a matter of routine, police also interviewed Debbie's ex-husband. The couple had been divorced for 4 years and shared custody of 6-year-old Lacey.
1: It was an amiable divorce. Both parties had gone in different directions, and the ex-husband of Debbie was alibied up. He was at home that night.
0: So investigators focused on the evidence left at the scene, the pair of eyeglasses, and the tomato with the foot impression.
2: We knew right away that we had a pattern in the tomato, and we knew right away that it was a herringbone pattern.
0: When the film was developed and analyzed, the flesh in the photo created distinct shadows.
2: We could see that along with the herringbone pattern was a second pattern or more detail than we had first been able to see, which was an S shape that came through the herringbone pattern.
0: Next, investigators analyzed the eyeglasses. They found Debbie's blood on the glasses, which told a story.
1: Both of the arms were folded, which to us, we believe, had fallen out of someone's pocket. Debbie had dragged herself to the phone from the bedroom and had actually dragged herself over those glasses.
0: Since Debbie didn't wear glasses, investigators assumed they belonged to the killer. The pair was inexpensive, and the lenses didn't fit properly in the frame.
3: The lens itself didn't exactly match the contour of the metal piece at the top, so creating a sort of a gap in the appearance of the lenses.
0: It was clear they'd been worn for some time, and there was a size discrepancy between the two lenses.
3: It was as if a portion of the lens had been ground off so that they just weren't the same shape, which is highly unusual.
0: Then, investigators got an important lead. They learned that Debbie's former next-door neighbor was 23-year-old James Brown, a one-time Olympic hopeful.
1: Brown had had some success in the sport of wrestling and had actually been to Japan, where he'd hoped to further that and maybe have a shot at an Olympic spot on the team.
0: Debbie told friends that Brown had made advances towards her.
4: He did have a criminal record. He had been convicted of a number of offenses in the past, mainly for assaults, thefts, and break-and-enters.
1: That is why Brown came on the radar screen quite rapidly. He had done some time in jail, but never more than 3 months.
0: When questioned, Brown denied any involvement in Debbie's murder and said he was out of town on the night of the crime.
1: He indicated that he had been at a hotel where he was assaulted by persons unknown, and as a result of that, he went to the ground and he woke up on the side of the road several miles away.
0: Brown had scratches on his face, which he said came from the assault. Given his size, detectives were skeptical of his story.
2: He was a man some

0: 6'3" in height, large structure, about 350 some pounds, wide shoulders, extremely wide fists.
1: And detectives noticed something else. In his mugshots from a previous arrest, Brown was wearing glasses.
2: There's just something about classic soul music that gets you moving. 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
1: The prime suspect in Debbie Timlock's murder was her former next-door neighbor, a convicted criminal, Jim Brown. During questioning, he wasn't wearing glasses, although he admitted owning a pair for reading, but claimed he lost them. This gave detectives an opportunity to tie Brown to the glasses found at the murder site. They removed Debbie's blood from the glasses and had an officer pose as a nurse and offer them to Brown.
17: Let us know whether it's yours or not, or what we do, or...
18: No, they're not.
0: Jim smelled a rat. He looked at the glasses and said they were not his.
19: It doesn't mean they're not his. It just means that we haven't got that connectivity yet.
1: Police searched Brown's apartment and his car.
0: We found a pair of blue canvas running shoes, on the floor of the rear right passenger side of the vehicle.
19: We believe they were manufactured in Czechoslovakia and were actually purchased by the Ontario government and were provided to inmates in the provincial system who were doing time.
1: They also appeared to have the same distinctive tread pattern as the print on the tomato outside Debbie's window.
15: There is a specific part of a design, which I'll refer to here as either an S shape or a stylized 7, that became very apparent in the photograph. That really piqued my interest.
1: But forensic investigator Jerry Webb had a problem. He needed to know if the weight of a 350-pound man created a different kind of shoe impression on a tomato than one you'd get by copying the shoe impression on paper or a transparency. So Webb designed an experiment.
15: I had a person that wore size 13 shoes, put on a bomb suit, and I added weights to the bomb suit in trying to increase the weight of this person to be more close to the weight of the suspect, in this case, Jim Brown.
1: Webb sprayed water on tomatoes to simulate the rainstorm on the night of the murder. Then had his 350-pound model step on each one wearing the suspect's shoes. Webb discovered that the test impression on the tomato was virtually the same as the one taken directly from the shoe and the photo taken at the crime scene.
15: I was able to take those two overlays and put them over top of a photograph of the tomato itself and be able to illustrate that, in fact, that the pattern matched up on the tomato impression.
1: Although the size of Brown's shoe and the tread pattern was the same as the shoe impression left at the crime scene, there was no way to tell if this was the actual shoe.
15: The impression on the tomato could have been made by the left shoe of Jim Brown, or it could have been made by another left shoe that had the same specific design and size.
1: Since the shoes were prison issued, they were unusual, although not uncommon.
19: I feel that we need much more evidence to convict the person responsible for Debbie Timlock's senseless murder.
1: So they turned to the eyeglasses found at the crime scene. Dr. Graham Strong, a professor of optometry at Waterloo University, was asked to determine whether the crime scene glasses were the same as those worn by Jim Brown in a police mugshot taken several years earlier.
20: The problem that we had with the mugshots is that they really weren't a frontal mugshot. He was angled relative to the plane of the film.
1: To solve the problem, Dr. Strong mounted the glasses on a styrofoam head and tried to approximate the angle in the mugshots.
20: We didn't get it quite right. It was compelling, but it didn't rise to a level that was significant in our mind.
1: Then Dr. Strong enlarged the mugshot photographs and noticed something important. Tiny white dots, reflections from the photographer's flash in Brown's corneas.
20: You actually use the reflection from the front surface of the eye to make a very standard measurement when you make a pair of glasses, namely the distance between the two eyes, so that what you do is you measure the difference between the reflection from the right eye to the left eye, and that's the interpupillary distance.
1: From medical records, Dr. Strong knew that the distance between Brown's pupils was 72 millimeters. So now he had a scale by which he could measure the exact size of the frames and the lenses for comparison to the glasses from the crime scene.
20: We're getting 20-odd identical measurements and observations related to the glasses. So there's a bit of a eureka moment when that happens. Bottom line was the glasses in evidence belonged to the accused, and in fact were the ones that were worn in both of the mugshots that we analyzed.
19: We believe we have Brown's glasses covered with blood in Debbie's apartment.
1: But if that were true, why were the frames in the mugshots gold and the frames analyzed by the expert, brown?
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1: After thousands of hours of police and forensic investigation, prosecutors now knew what happened in Debbie Timlock's apartment on the night she was murdered. It was a very warm night, and the evidence shows that when Debbie returned from an evening with friends, she opened the kitchen window to help cool her apartment. Then she went to sleep. It was a ground floor apartment. The kitchen window was low. The motive was unclear, but the evidence shows James Brown entered Debbie's apartment and knocked the tomato off the windowsill, then stepped on it, leaving the impression of his prison shoes. Brown attacked Debbie in the bedroom, assaulted her, stabbed her twice with a knife, and left her for dead. On his way out, he dropped his glasses in the hallway. Debbie, most likely paralyzed from the waist down from the stab wound, crawled over those glasses on her way to call police. She died before she could identify her attacker. But her blood on Brown's glasses did it for her.
19: I believe Debbie died on the telephone knowing she had done her job.
0: I recall the day that Dr. Strong came to our office in Barrie like it was yesterday. It was a piece of evidence that was individual, and it truly was a high-five Yahoo moment.
1: The final hurdle for prosecutors was to explain why Jim Brown's glasses were gold in the mugshots, but dark brown when shown to the jury.
0: A decision had been made by the investigators to deliver Jim Brown's glasses to him at the jail. Prior to doing that, they wanted them cleaned of the blood that was on them. And in that process of cleaning the blood, part of the laminate from the temples of the glasses was rubbed off.
1: In January of 1992, 2.5 years after Debbie Timlock was killed, James Brown went on trial for murder. The trial lasted 2.5 weeks and relied on the shoe print left on a tomato and mathematical calculations from the reflection of a flash bulb.
14: The jury deliberated for 6 hours and came back with a finding of first-degree murder. In Canada, a first-degree murder conviction carries an automatic life sentence with no chance of parole for 25 years.
1: This case ranks among the most unusual in forensic history.
0: I've been policing now for 28 years and 20 years in the forensic business. I've never before or never again had an impression in a tomato.
19: It was amazing how Dr. Strong, based on a grainy mugshot of not great quality, was able to determine all the nuances of these glasses and able to mathematically determine the chances of being another pair like that in this world.
0: When I first entered into the forensics field, I attended coroner's court in Toronto. And there is a sign that is on their wall that says that we speak for the dead. I've made that my motto over the last 20 years, recognizing that that crime scene is now the voice for the dead.
1: A high school teacher mysteriously disappeared. Did she go on vacation without telling anyone? Or was she taken against her will? Could forensic science find the answer? Not all students do well in traditional schools. For teenagers in San Antonio, Texas, the Robbins Academy is an alternative for high school students who need extra help.
5: Well, Robbins takes two kinds of students. Students who just simply don't do well in the sort of traditional high school environment, and also students who have failed out of disciplinary issues, attendance issues, behavioral issues.
1: 58-year-old Diane Tilley was one of the school's founders. Her success with troubled students earned her the nickname the Miracle Worker.
6: Diane Tilley was the kind of teacher who really believed in her students and saw potential in them, and they responded to that.
5: And she had something about her that she was able to work with these individuals and get the most out of them, motivate them, raise their self-esteem.
1: The day before Thanksgiving in 2004, Diane Tilley wasn't at school at her usual time, so her co-workers drove over to her home to check on her.
8: They knocked on the door. There was no answer. They looked in the window. They saw that the place was just in a state of disarray. They became alarmed.
1: Police were called to the scene, and they knew immediately there had been a robbery.
9: It's ransacked. Things scattered all over the place.
6: The house looked like it had been turned inside out. Even the linen closet had completely been gone through.
10: I just started thinking to myself, okay, what could have happened here?
1: Electronic equipment was missing from the home, as was Diane's .357 Magnum pistol she kept for protection.
6: The most ominous clue in the very beginning was the bullet hole through the couch that had lodged in the floor in the front room. So there was a threat of violence from the very beginning.
1: Police technicians found no foreign fingerprints in Diane's home, and Diane's car was missing. The lack of blood evidence raised the possibility that Diane might not have been home when the crime occurred.
7: So I was kind of waiting to see if maybe she would come through the door and say, hey, why are y'all here? You know, what happened to my house?
1: But there were other clues that signaled trouble. In the bedroom, detectives found an empty condom wrapper on the floor and a pair of tennis shoes with one of the laces missing. Diane's purse was still in the home, but her ATM card was gone. On the kitchen table, investigators found three ATM withdrawal receipts, time-stamped around 8 p.m. from the night before. Interestingly, all three withdrawals were unsuccessful.
7: But who would forget their PIN number three times and still have a transaction receipt come out? There's something's not right with this.
1: So investigators decided to set a trap. They asked Diane's bank to keep her account open.
7: And so I was like, please use that card. Please use that card so that we can zero in on you and we can find you. And hopefully we could find Diane Tilly as well.
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1: The disappearance of Diane Tilly made headlines in San Antonio, Texas. She had helped many students with learning problems and in the process made many friends.
3: Most students don't talk to their teachers about their personal problems, but almost all the students talk to her about theirs.
1: Diane was a divorced mother of two grown children. She lived alone, which explained why no one seemed to know where she was. Investigators spoke to her boyfriend, a municipal court judge who lived in Dallas, 300 miles away. He told police he was in Dallas the previous night, and he'd spoken with Diane at 6 p.m. Phone records confirmed his story.
7: This was a serious relationship. This was not someone who was, you know, vindictive or out to harm her in any form or fashion. He was overly concerned for her welfare.
1: Police checked the airlines and found no evidence that Diane took a flight to Dallas or anywhere else for that matter. And they had to consider whether any of Diane's students might have wanted to harm her.
8: That was something that we really looked at carefully. Her students were troubled kids, troubled youths. Like I said, some of them with gang member backgrounds and things like that.
1: While investigators looked into that possibility, they had only one sure lead to follow. The ATM receipts found on Diane's kitchen counter. A code number on the receipts identified the ATM that rejected Diane's card. It was inside a Shell gas station just a mile from Diane's home. Fortunately, there were high-quality security cameras.
8: We were able to actually see an individual walk up to the ATM, attempt to use the ATM card, and then leave the store with the three declined transaction receipts in his hand.
1: The man was black or Hispanic, tall and thin. 20 minutes later, a young girl used Diane's ATM card at another location. On this attempt, the girl used the correct PIN number and successfully withdrew $400 from Diane's account. And the two were driving what appeared to be a Fleetwood Cadillac, which looked like Diane Tilly's car. A few hours later, a motorist found Diane's car on fire in a deserted field.
7: When I got to the scene and saw them extinguishing her car, I remember thinking, God, please don't let her be in that trunk of that car.
1: Fortunately, she wasn't. Another witness saw a white pickup truck leave the scene, but he didn't get the license plate number.
7: They gave the same descriptions of the suspects that we had in the surveillance videos.
1: Back in Diane Tilly's home, investigators were able to find a partial fingerprint on a liquor bottle.
8: I think that he wore gloves through most of what was going on in Diane Tilly's house. He apparently took the gloves off long enough to enjoy a drink from some scotch that Diane Tilly had in her kitchen, thus leaving the fingerprint on the bottom of the bottle.
1: Investigators desperately wanted to find the man and young girl using Diane's ATM card. They knew that Diane Tilly's life might depend on it.
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25: I'm angry, and I want to know where she's at, and I just miss her.
26: I'm afraid to go outside.
30: I have not found a body. We have not found substantial amounts of blood.
31: Something's not right.
1: The prime suspects in Diane Tilley's disappearance were the middle-aged man and young girl who were last seen driving a white pickup truck. Every policeman in the area was on the lookout. And it wasn't long before a patrolman stopped two people in a motel parking lot who fit that description. They were identified as 15-year-old Pearl Cruz and her 33-year-old father, Ronnie Neal. Both denied any involvement in Diane Tilley's disappearance, but they admitted stealing her car.
30: He said, I was at a car wash, and I found Diane Tilley's car, and he said, you're not going to believe this, but the car was running, and the door was open, and there was all this stuff in it, and I just couldn't resist it.
1: And how did he get Diane Tilley's ATM card?
30: Well, what he said was, in the glove box of this car, he found Diane Tilley's ATM card with a little piece of paper just below it with the PIN number.
32: I knew he was lying. I mean, you could tell by his body language, by just everything that came out of his mouth was a lie.
1: Neal said he was following Diane's disappearance in the news and didn't want to be linked to it, so he got rid of Diane's car.
32: His story made no sense whatsoever. This was just a man who was just grasping at straws.
1: A background check revealed Ronnie Neal had multiple convictions for robbery and had recently been released from prison for a weapons violation. And police discovered a link between Diane Tilley and Ronnie Neal.
32: Ronnie met Diane first through his lawn mowing business. Diane had apparently hired him to do some work in her yard.
1: Ronnie Neal's fingerprint matched the partial print found on the liquor bottle in Diane's home. And a check of Neal's cell phone records indicate he called his ex-wife on the night of Diane Tilley's abduction.
30: He gets on his cell phone, he calls Elisa Stanley, Pearline Cruz's mother, and we actually have this cell phone bouncing off a tower.
1: The area was about 15 miles from Diane Tilley's home, an area encompassing hundreds, if not thousands, of acres. It did, however, lead to speculation.
30: I believe he was standing over the body of Diane Tilly when he called Elisa Stanley.
1: When questioned, Elisa Stanley confirmed the call, but claimed she knew nothing about Diane's abduction. According to Miss Stanley, Neil told her he came into some money and asked her to go shopping. Despite this evidence, Ronnie Neal refused to cooperate. So police focused on his daughter, Pearl. She too refused to cooperate, at least initially.
32: I recall being very angry with Pearl Ann over what happened with Diane Tilly and telling her that there wasn't a day that was going to go by that she wasn't going to think about this.
1: And after 10 days in custody, Pearl led police to Diane's body. It was the area where Ronnie Neal made his cell phone call, a deserted field under a pile of brush 15 miles from Diane's home. Although the body was badly decomposed, it was clear that she'd been shot several times. Her hands were bound with a dark blue polyester shoelace that looked like the missing shoelace from Diane's tennis shoes. Both laces had the same tiny specks, delustering agents added to synthetic fibers to reduce the shine. And there were other similarities.
2: The plastic pieces on the end of the shoelaces are called aglets. The aglets were the same size and the same color on both shoelaces.
1: Dental records confirmed the body was Diane Tilly.
3: Everybody had a tremendous emotional reaction. It was very, very depressing. It really was. It was very sad. There seemed to be no good at all to take out of this story, no good that could come out of it.
1: Inside Neil's motel room, investigators found Diane's .357 handgun, her luggage, and electronic equipment. The bullets recovered from Diane's body were badly damaged, but the bottom part was relatively intact.
6: I didn't have the whole bullet, but that at least had the entire circumference of the base that I could examine.
1: Ballistic experts could discern the lands and grooves on the bottom of the fatal bullets. The bullets test fired from Diane's gun were the same as those that killed her.
6: You're looking for these matching scratches. They have to have the same type of character. In other words, the depth or the width of them and the spacing between them.
1: Despite the amount of decomposition, scientists recovered a biological sample from Diane's body, which matched Ronnie Neal's DNA profile, proof of sexual assault. Eventually, Pearl told investigators the entire story of what happened to Diane Tilly. One very difficult to believe.
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17: After finding Diane Tilley's body, police arrested 33-year-old Ronnie Neal and his 15-year-old daughter Pearl Cruz and charged them both with kidnapping and murder. Investigators discovered that Ronnie Neal had done some landscaping work for Diane, and she even gave him a swing set she no longer needed.
32: Diane took a little bit of care to engage Pearl when they went over to pick up the swing set. She mentioned something to Pearl about, you know, I like your nail polish, it's pretty. And I think she asked Pearl where she went to school.
17: Pearl Cruz told investigators that she and her father planned almost from the start to rob Diane.
32: Well, it's a very disturbing story. It's disturbing on many levels. It's not an easy story to digest at all.
17: On the night of the murder, Pearl knocked on Diane's door and told her their truck broke down a few blocks away and asked to use the telephone. Once inside, Pearl pulled a gun, then opened the side door for her father. Neal tied Diane's hands with a shoelace from one of her tennis shoes, then stole her gun and ATM card. Neal took a drink of scotch, leaving his partial print on the bottom of the bottle, then asked Diane for the PIN number for her ATM card. While Pearl guarded Diane, Neal went to the ATM to withdraw money from Diane's account. That's when he discovered Diane had given him the wrong number.
18: What's the right PIN number?
17: So he returned to the house and threatened to kill Diane's cat unless she gave him the correct PIN number. At some point, Neal fired a warning shot into the sofa. Diane gave him the correct PIN number, and the cat was unharmed. Neal left the rejected ATM receipts on the dining room table, packed Diane's car with stolen belongings,
1: and sexually assaulted her. Then all three people, Ronnie, Pearl, and Diane, drove away in her car. They found a different ATM machine, and this time, Pearl successfully withdrew $400 from Diane's account. From there, they took Diane to the deserted field, and Diane's final words were about forgiveness.
32: The last thing Pearl said she heard Diane say was, "Bless this child."
1: According to cell phone records, Neil stood over Diane's body and called Pearl's mother, telling her he had recently come into some money and suggested they all go shopping. Later, Neil ditched Diane's car and set it on fire, thinking they had destroyed all the forensic evidence. But they still left plenty behind.
2: If Ronnie Neil is not executed by the state, then it will really be a travesty.
14: We, the jury, find the defendant, Ronnie Joe Neil, guilty of capital murder.
1: In April of 2006, Ronnie Neil was tried and convicted of capital murder and sentenced to death by lethal injection. Pearl's life was spared in exchange for her testimony. She was sentenced to 30 years in prison.
3: If you're looking for a teenager who's going to get right while incarcerated, I'm afraid you're going to have to wait in Pearl's case. She's a deeply disturbed and abused individual.
2: Psychopaths are not born, they're created. And Pearl Ann Cruz was certainly created.
1: People who knew Diane Tilley are struck by the irony. Pearl was exactly the type of child Diane devoted her life to.
3: Diane would have connected with her. And she could have turned her around.
1: In the end, Pearl Cruz's eyewitness testimony helped, but investigators say they could have gotten a conviction without it.
2: We didn't have to rely on anybody's independent testimony to convict Ronnie Neil. We wouldn't have had to put one person, except for the scientists, on the stand to convict this guy.
20: Not knowing science the way we know science, you know, these criminals just don't think, and that's an advantage for us.

0: For years, no one in Seattle knew who killed this rock singer. The evidence sat waiting in a freezer until a computer identified a suspect 3,000 miles away. In the early 1990s, Seattle, Washington was home to a revolution in rock music. Some people called it grunge. It was hard, it was edgy, and it drew thousands of people to the area.
1: Musicians were moving here from all over the world to play, and there were fans moving here just to watch, just to see live music, because you could go to a small club and see pretty much what people thought would be the next big thing.
2: Back in the early 1990s, there were a million emerging bands, and they all had the same kind of grunge sound.
0: Ground zero for this rock revolution was a part of downtown Seattle known as Capitol Hill. Rents were cheap, drugs were plentiful, and crime was rising. Early one morning, around 3:20 a.m., a pedestrian found a woman's body on a deserted city street.
2: And they tried to resuscitate her. She was still warm. It appeared that she had expired literally just a few minutes before.
0: The victim was a young woman with no identification. She'd been strangled with a cord from a sweatshirt bearing the name of a local rock band, the Gits. The body's location made it look like there was a possible religious link to the crime.
3: On either side of her, or either side of the street, are religious buildings. One is a Catholic church, and the other is a Catholic services community area.
4: She was laying on her back. Her feet were close together, and her hands were out to her side, kind of a crucifix.
0: At the victim's autopsy, something unexpected happened. The medical examiner recognized her.
3: He liked to go to the clubs and listen to independent music. He knew who Mia Zapata was.
0: 27-year-old Mia Zapata was the lead singer and songwriter of the Gits, one of the most popular bands to emerge from the Seattle music scene.
5: Well, the local rock music community is saddened tonight by the death of a Seattle band's lead singer.
6: The young woman was murdered, and police are searching for her killer. The motive is unknown.
7: We had been on tour on the West Coast. We were to be home for 3 or 4 days before we were to leave on the road again. We had a U.S. tour, a European tour, and another U.S. tour planned consecutively.
0: Investigators tried to reconstruct Mia's activities before her murder. According to friends, she spent most of the night at a local bar.
8: Mia was at the Comet Tavern having some drinks with friends. I believe she was there till about midnight.
0: From there, she visited the apartment of a friend who lived nearby. She left there on foot around 2 a.m.
3: Mia really liked to walk, and Seattle's a great area to walk around in, and so I think that's why she chose not to take a cab.
0: Her body was discovered about an hour and a half later on a deserted stretch of road, less than half a mile from her friend's apartment.
3: So we know that in that 80-minute gap, she had been accosted, attacked, kidnapped, brutalized. So her killer was quite busy in those 80 minutes. We had a very clear and limited timeline here.
2: I don't believe that Mia intentionally voluntarily went into anybody's car. And the reason is that all of her friends were adamant on the fact that that's something that she simply would not do.
0: Unfortunately, the killer left very little forensic evidence.
7: I thought it could be some ex-boyfriend, it could be a random creep, it could be a woman, it could be a gang, it could be anybody.
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12: For Jim, life's big moments happen in seconds, like falling in love with Abby in as little as 2 seconds, or proposing to her in 78 seconds. 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Opdivo Qvantig can cause your immune system to harm healthy parts of your body during and after treatment. These problems can be severe and lead to death. See your doctor right away if you have a cough, chest pain, shortness of breath, irregular heartbeat, diarrhea, constipation, severe stomach pain, severe nausea or vomiting, dizziness, fainting, eye problems, extreme tiredness.
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0: tips.
1: And right now, police have absolutely no suspects?
2: At this point, they say no. And in fact, they said drugs don't appear to be involved. She was not into drugs or anything like that. It's still very much a mystery tonight.
3: And I think at that time, since there were so few answers, a lot of people were just, you know, speculating. Who could have done this? Was it someone she knew? Was it a complete stranger?
0: The case had serious problems. There were no witnesses, and since the body was dumped, there was no evidence at the scene.
4: When you broke down all the forensic evidence, or more accurately, a lack of evidence, this became a frustrating crime.
0: At Mia Zapata's autopsy, the medical examiner found she had been beaten, strangled, and sexually assaulted.
5: The ME said that the blows to her abdomen and the kicking and the kneeing, she would have died eventually on a scene had he not strangled her. It was brutal.
0: The medical examiner noticed a bite mark on Mia's breast. He swabbed the area and sent it to the forensic lab, hoping the killer left his saliva, a possible source of DNA.
6: DNA is being sloughed off from the cells, from your cheeks inside your mouth, and also your gums. And within those cells is the nucleated cells that have the DNA present.
0: To determine if the material on the bite mark was saliva, the swabs were tested for the presence of amylase. This is an enzyme in saliva that breaks down food. A solution extracted from the swab was placed in a perforated petri dish containing a starch-based gel, essentially a food source. To simulate the conditions for digestion, the dish was placed in an incubator and set at body temperature for 24 hours. When the dish was removed, there were large white spots, proof there was saliva on Mia's body.
6: A positive result is a colorless area, so an area that's not blue. And this is due to the fact that the amylase is binding and breaking up the starch molecules.
0: At the time, the sample was too small for DNA testing, so it sat in a storage freezer. In their search for suspects, investigators began with Mia's ex-boyfriend, Robert. Apparently, they had broken up shortly before the murder.
3: Some people have said that she was a little bit upset about a recent breakup with her boyfriend. There was some talk that she might try to find him that night.
0: But Mia's boyfriend said if she stopped by his apartment, he knew nothing about it. He claimed he was out with his friends, an alibi that checked out.
4: Robert, her boyfriend, cooperated fully. He always appeared when asked. He took a lie detector test.
5: He had an airtight alibi. Very, very good. No creases in it. So he was eliminated immediately.
0: Investigators couldn't find anyone who had a motive to kill Mia Zapata, and her circle of friends and acquaintances was fairly broad.
7: Mia had a far-ranging group of friends. A lot of these friends had criminal histories. A lot of these people had violence in their past. A lot of people were somewhat obsessed with Mia.
5: These people aren't the groups you're going to find at the PTA meetings or you know, at the Rotary Club meetings.
0: Unfortunately, none of this yielded any new suspects.
5: And it got to the point where there was nobody left to look at. And at that point, that's when you get concerned.
0: Frustrated because the case hadn't been solved, Steve Moriarty, the Gits drummer and a friend of Mia's since college, joined with band members to take a more active role in the investigation.
8: We decided to hire our own private investigator, and we didn't have money, but we were going to find the money, and we were going to make sure that this got solved immediately.
0: Moriarty and the band hired Lee Heron. Her first step was to re-interview virtually everyone the police had talked to.
7: There were no eyewitnesses, and believe me, I tried. I mean, I went out a couple of nights with another investigator and talked with every prostitute on the street to see if anybody knew anything. I talked with all the neighbors in the area. People saw a car drive away, but they didn't see anybody in it around that time.
0: Eventually, Lee Heron came to the same conclusions as the police.
7: I think that most people thought that this was going to be an unsolved case forever. And I know that I thought that the only way it's going to be solved is either someone talks or they get some DNA evidence.
0: The case went cold again, this time for 9 years, until This man won the Nobel Prize and changed forensic science.

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19: Just 2 months before her murder, Mia Zapata wrote a song about her own death at the hands of a stranger.
20: We were in the studio and I was there when she was writing the lyrics and she said, I want to write a song about a serial killer. I'm like, why do you want to do that? She goes, because it's happening so much.
19: The song was entitled, Sign of the Crab.

0: The words were eerily similar to how Mia was killed. For 9 long years, Mia's murder went unsolved. Frustrations mounted.
1: I never thought that it would go unsolved for so long. And so as the days and the months and the years went by, I knew that lots of other people were losing faith that it would get solved.
0: Mia's murder happened in 1993, and something else happened that year too. Kerry Mullis won the Nobel Prize in Chemistry for inventing a technique known as polymerase chain reaction, or PCR. This made it possible to perform DNA testing on very small samples.
2: Well, with PCR, what you have is this chemical photocopier. So we were able to amplify that small piece of DNA up into large enough pieces that we can actually detect.
0: The potential genetic sample in the Zapata case was so small that analysts, fearing the sample could still be destroyed, waited until the PCR process was so refined that microscopic amounts could be used for testing. In 2001, the swab from Mia's autopsy, the swab that might contain the killer's DNA, was finally tested with PCR technology. The process amplified or increased the sample size, making it large enough for testing. And it worked.
2: What I did develop was a mixed profile that contained Mia Zapata's DNA along with, at the time, an unknown male profile.
0: The male DNA profile was isolated, then entered into CODIS, the nationwide computerized database that is designed to store the DNA profiles of everyone in the United States who has committed a felony. Unfortunately, there was no match.
3: So the good news is there's the genetic profile. You're on pins and needles. Who does it match? No one.
0: Was it possible the killer had never committed another crime? Was he dead? Had he left the country?
4: It was amazing to me that there was so little evidence. I mean, clearly, there was just nothing there except for one piece of saliva that was found on Mia's breast. And that was it.
0: The case went cold again, and this time, there was little hope that it would ever be solved. But the CODIS computer program kept running night and day. And 12 months later, the CODIS system reported a match. The DNA was from Jesus Mezquia, a Cuban exile living in Florida. And he was no stranger to violent crime.
3: We found out that he's in the United States courtesy of Fidel Castro from the Marlito boat lift. We know that he was kicked out of Cuba because he was a felon.
5: We had criminal history in Florida and Arizona, nothing in Washington. And that bothered us because we figured, well, if he was here, why wasn't he messing up here?
0: Seattle investigators decided to question Mezquia, who was out of jail and on probation. His last known address was in Marathon, Florida. Police there told their counterparts in Seattle they wouldn't let Mezquia out of their sight.
5: U.S. Marshals from Seattle contacted people in Florida. Can you check this guy out? They said, we'll bird dog him.
0: But when Seattle investigators got to Florida, Jesus Mezquia was gone.
5: We get the Marathon, and Jesus isn't around. You gotta be kidding me.
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21: For 10 years, Mia Zapata's murder went unsolved until a DNA database identified 48-year-old Jesus Mezquia as the perpetrator. When Seattle police went to Florida to question him, he was gone.
3: When we do get to his home in Marathon, he's not there. He's inexplicably gone. Your paranoia once again takes over, and you think, oh, he's on to us, he's going to escape.
21: But a few days later, Mezquia returned home. He said he had been working a temporary job on a fishing boat in Miami. Seattle investigators asked him if he was willing to answer a few questions, and he complied. He had no idea they were setting a trap.
5: So he's being cooperative, and we put five pictures of people that we'd worked on murders, and we had Mia Zapata's picture there. Now, you've seen Mia's picture. Mia's not your average librarian. She stands up.
21: Mezquia said he didn't recognize any of the women in the photo lineup.
5: So what if I told you you've killed one of these ladies? He says, no, no kill. And he jumps up. He puts his hands out there. Look, no shake. Oh, I said, okay, you're a human polygraph. Sit down now.
21: If Mezquia said he knew Mia Zapata or spent time with her, then there might be a plausible explanation for why his saliva was on her body. But when he said no, he sealed his fate.
5: He denied ever knowing her, ever seeing her, ever anything to do with her. And his saliva is on her breasts. I think the man's got a problem.
21: A fresh sample of Mezquia's DNA was compared to the sample from Mia Zapata's autopsy. Again, there was a match.
5: And that was the smoking gun that we were able to solve this case with, was that saliva. Had he not done this, we'd have nothing.
21: A decade after Mia Zapata's death, the killer was finally charged. Investigators learned that Jesus Mezquia once lived in Seattle, just 3 blocks from where he left Mia's body. When Mezquia was arrested for Mia's murder, one Seattle resident called police to say she recognized his picture in the newspaper as a man who had once exposed himself to her.
4: I mean, the defense was screwed at that point. We've now got somebody who can testify, a live person who can testify to what a sick puppy he is.
21: Prosecutors believe Jesus Mezquia was out cruising the streets of Seattle when he saw Mia Zapata walking home shortly after 2 a.m. According to friends, Mia had been drinking. Since she was wearing a Walkman headset listening to music, she most likely never heard Mesquia's car approach. Prosecutors think he abducted her, then took her to a deserted location. The DNA evidence proved he left his saliva on her body, then strangled her to death. He dumped her body on a deserted street just blocks from where he lived. Investigators don't think the location had any real significance.
5: And he just opened a car door, grabbed her hands, drug her out, laid her there. That's how she landed. Just happened chance.
21: In 2004, 11 years after Mia Zapata's murder, Jesus Mezquia was tried and convicted of her murder. He was sentenced to 36 years in prison. There was justice, thanks to an alert medical examiner who preserved forensic samples even though they couldn't be tested at the time. It took more than a decade, but that tiny piece of evidence and DNA technology finally caught up to a killer.
3: This case did come down to a single swab, and that forward thinking by the medical examiner paid off more than we could ever have imagined.
1: I'm fascinated by DNA science now, and it's also fascinating and amazing that this medical examiner had the foresight to collect DNA on a sample that wouldn't be viable for another 10 years.
5: Those swabs, I mean, were better than a smoking gun. You know, I mean, I don't care. I'll take DNA over a smoking gun and eyewitness anytime. And it was the whole case. It was the entire case as far as being solved. It was that swab.
21: A college student vanished without a trace. Her abandoned car was found in one city, her belongings in another. Some dirt on a pair of shoes revealed the extent of one man's deception. Michigan State University is the 7th largest in the United States, with a campus in East Lansing that spans over 5,000 acres. With more than 45,000 students, police are often called to investigate when one of them fails to stay in touch.
18: From time to time, we'll get missing persons reports around here, and the majority of the time, they're going to be bogus. Somebody runs off with, you know, somebody else, or boyfriend forgets to report home, things of that nature.
21: In July of 2000, 26-year-old Michelle Salerno, a graduate student studying speech pathology, went missing. She didn't show up at a family picnic, and she wasn't answering her telephone.
22: And so I called the East Lansing Police Department to do an apartment check. You know, they can go over to check, and they went over there, and she wasn't there.
21: Michelle lived in an apartment just off campus.
23: We saw no signs of a violent crime occurring in the apartment or anything. It looked like a college student's apartment.
21: But they did find 2 suspicious things.
18: There was evidence around the doorknob and everything to suggest lock picking.
24: There was a regular-sized couch in the living room of the apartment, and the 3 top cushions of that couch were missing.
21: And Michelle's car, a burgundy station wagon, was not in the apartment parking lot.
25: There were 6 or 7 different law enforcement agencies involved.
0: most of whom had no actual stake in the case themselves, but volunteered people to participate in the search. There were also civilians who volunteered. There were university staff and employees who assisted in the search. There were private citizens that assisted.
21: Police issued a be on the lookout call for Michelle's car. 100 miles away, police in Toledo, Ohio, found it parked near the bus station. They had ticketed the car several times, an indication it had been there for a while. No one recalled seeing Michelle Salerno in or near the car.
23: We didn't really think it was good news because she wasn't with it. And why would it be in Toledo, Ohio? It just didn't make any sense.
21: Michelle Salerno was separated from her husband, Dennis. When she disappeared, Dennis was living in Bowling Green, Ohio, and claimed he hadn't seen her in over a week. The last known person to see Michelle alive was her next-door neighbor, Jason. He said she helped him deliver some newspapers several days earlier.
18: She had just recently picked up a local area paper route, basically to earn a little extra cash. And if I recall correctly, the paper route went from 4 a.m. to 6 a.m.
21: Jason said he and Michelle returned to their respective apartments around 6 o'clock that morning, and that was the last time he saw her.
18: Jason was considered a suspect for the simple fact he was the last person to see Michelle alive before her disappearance.
24: Jason and Michelle were actually close friends. They had formed a relationship, not anything outside of friendship, but the relationship was tight.
18: Based on all of the circumstances and our follow-up investigation, we were able to quickly eliminate him as a suspect.
23: I checked in every one of Michelle's credit cards. None of those things ever showed any activity whatsoever on them. Her checking account, everything had stopped, like Michelle just had disappeared, and everything about her had just ended.
21: But people who disappear usually spend money. So investigators feared this was something far worse.
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21: Shortly after Michelle Salerno's disappearance, there was another suspicious incident in Ohio a few miles from Michelle's abandoned car. A truck driver was murdered in a rest stop bathroom.
0: The victim was located on the floor of the shower. His throat had been cut. He was not clothed. Some of his personal belongings were there in the shower.
21: The man was identified as 50-year-old Larry McClanahan, a self-employed trucker from Ohio. A background check revealed McClanahan served time in prison for sexually assaulting his 14-year-old nephew. His cellmate and best friend was none other than Dennis Salerno, Michelle Salerno's estranged husband who had served time for theft and fraud.
0: After getting out of prison, Salerno went to live with McClanahan and his family for a period of time, so they were well acquainted.
23: McClanahan opened his door to Dennis, gave him a place to live. It also came out that Larry and Dennis shared Larry's wife. McClanahan's ex-wife informed us that they were all sexually involved together.
21: The truck stopped security camera showed McClanahan walking towards the shower room with another man carrying a large black bag. A half hour later, the man with the bag left without McClanahan. To police, the man looked like Dennis Salerno.
0: There was also a video which shows Salerno entering a locked and secured storage area. There were clear pictures taken there.
9: Did you kill Larry?
10: Why would I kill Larry?
21: When police brought Salerno in for questioning, he denied everything. But after several hours, his story changed. He said McClanahan called him a few days earlier, suggesting they meet at the truck stop. Salerno said when he got there, McClanahan admitted he, quote, took care of his wife, Michelle, since he knew Salerno was having marital problems.
24: Dennis said, what do you mean? And McClanahan said, I took care of your wife.
23: And he said to him, I've taken care of your problem, Dennis. Now come over here and take your clothes off and get in the shower with me.
21: Salerno claimed McClanahan wouldn't take no for an answer and feared he would be raped.
23: Dennis said he panicked and reached down and grabbed a knife and jabbed it backwards where McClanahan was, stabbing him in the neck.
0: I think he was trying to, pardon the expression, but kill two birds with one stone. He was trying to implicate McClanahan as the murderer of Michelle and also extricate himself from McClanahan's murder by claiming that it was self-defense.
21: But police were skeptical. First, the physical evidence did not support Salerno's version of events.
23: We later found out that McClanahan's neck was slashed from ear to ear, and he was almost decapitated.
0: It appears clear that McClanahan was in a vulnerable position, that his throat was cut probably from behind. He has defensive wounds indicating that he was fighting off a knife attack. That's not something that falls in line with Salerno's description of what happened.
21: And Salerno admitted he didn't ask McClanahan for details about Michelle's murder.
23: And still, I had to ask Dennis, well, did you ask him what he did with her or how he killed her or where she's at? Dennis never asked those questions.
9: You're not stupid. You know why we're talking about you. You're the only one that can lead us to Michelle.
10: How can I do that? How can I do that? I don't know where she is. I told you guys everything that I knew. I told you about all the friends that I knew that she had.
9: Dennis, have you hurt Michelle mistakenly, accidentally?
10: No.
9: That's not a very positive answer.
23: Detective Vince and I took the tape of Dennis to some Michigan State Police profilers. And one of the things that came out is that if he did murder Michelle, more than likely he would bury her, take her someplace, that they had some connection together.
21: While Salerno admitted killing McClanahan, he denied any involvement in Michelle's murder. so investigators had to rely on forensic evidence to find out the truth.
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21: Michelle Salerno, a 26-year-old graduate student, was missing and presumed murdered. Her estranged husband, Dennis, told police his best friend, Larry McClanahan, killed her. An assertion police found preposterous.
23: We investigated it, and we were never able to determine that McClanahan had anything to do with Michelle's murder or disappearance.
21: Interestingly, police found Michelle's abandoned car just 10 miles from the truck stop where Salerno killed McClanahan. Inside Michelle's car, investigators found Dennis Salerno's fingerprint on the passenger side window. Michelle got the car after Dennis had moved out.
0: The fact that her dad had recently given her the car does minimize the possibility that his fingerprints could or should be there.
21: Next, investigators went through Salerno's personal belongings.
24: Dennis had two storage lockers, one in DeWitt, Michigan, and one in Ohio. In both of these storage areas, he had a pack rat mentality, kept everything he ever owned or had in the past.
21: Inside were computers, pornographic pictures, a professional lock-picking set, and one of Michelle's letters addressed to the court.
1: We found numerous documents, one of which being a personal protection order application that Michelle had filled out that Dennis should not have been in possession of at all unless he had, in fact, entered her apartment on a previous occasion and took it.
2: I am writing to obtain a personal protection order against my husband. I fear for my safety because in the course of our marriage, he has been physically and mentally abusive toward me.
21: Investigators sent the letter to forensic scientist Greg Michaud, who sprayed it with ninhydrin.
5: Ninhydrin is a chemical that we use to react with the amino acids in the fingerprint residuals that are left behind. When the ninhydrin does react, the fingerprints become visible in a purple color.
21: On this document, Michaud found prints from two different individuals.
5: There were two palm prints that were identified to Dennis Salerno, and then there were three fingerprints that we were able to identify to Michelle Salerno.
21: Investigators believe Dennis stole this letter from Michelle's apartment.
6: That letter was drafted the night before her death.
24: Dennis was not residing with her, and there's no reason that his prints should ever have been on that letter.
21: But Dennis Salerno continued to deny he killed his estranged wife, Michelle, insisting his friend, Larry McClanahan, did.
24: Well, it's a great alibi to be able to accuse someone of a homicide when they're dead. Because you can pin everything on that dead person, and the dead person cannot talk.
6: He was caught on the McClanahan murder, and the prosecutor there were putting together a possible death penalty case against him. And we came to that agreement. If he told us where the body was, we wouldn't use that information in a trial against him, and the Ohio prosecutors would seek only a 20-year prison sentence for the murder of McClanahan.
21: So Salerno took the deal and gave investigators the location of Michelle's body.
23: He told us that Larry McClanahan had told him that he had buried Michelle on top of this dump site, which was 10 acres, a huge dump site.
21: After several days of searching, investigators finally found a woman's body. They needed some way to make an identification.
1: I got a hold of Michelle's mom and said, "Do you by chance still have one of Michelle's baby teeth?" And so she gave us one or two of the baby teeth, and there was still enough of the pulp or dentine present that they were finally able to get a known sample of her DNA.
21: The DNA confirmed the body was Michelle Salerno. She had been strangled to death.
0: There was a defect in the hyoid bone, which is a three-part bone in your throat, which is generally a good indicator that strangulation has been a mechanism of death.
7: You feel like the weight of the world has been lifted off your shoulders once you finally found her. And then, of course, you know, what you've hoped for so long can be very devastating.
21: Investigators were convinced that Dennis Salerno was involved in Michelle's murder, especially when they found a lock-picking set in his possession and a pair of mud cake shoes in his storage locker.
24: These just stuck out because they had been rolled up inside a floor mat of a car. Detective Quick was in charge of taking care of the trace evidence at that time, and got a hold of a professor at Michigan State University who we called the Dirt Doctor.
21: The Dirt Doctor was Tom Vogel, a professor of geological sciences.
8: I always thought they called me the Rock Doctor.
1: He said, "My results here could actually be damaging to your investigation because if my results are found to be generic, that could actually give Dennis Salerno an alibi as far as him not being there."
21: Vogel took samples from Salerno's shoes and from Michelle's body. He ground each one to a fine powder, then heated the samples to 1,000 degrees centigrade. He did the same for the dirt sample from the landfill. And this soil was the most unique.
8: I'd never seen anything like it before in my life. The soils that had high levels of metals like nickel, zinc, and even hafnium, which is probably the most unusual metal to find in a soil.
21: Astonishingly, the dirt on Salerno's shoes matched the dirt found on Michelle's body, and the dirt wasn't from the landfill.
8: That body had been moved. She was definitely buried someplace else first. The soil that was right on in contact with the body did not have these heavy metals.
21: This meant that Michelle's body had been previously buried at another location, and that Dennis was the one who buried her. The soil also matched soil in the wheel wells of Michelle's car.
24: It puts him at the scene with forensic evidence, trace evidence, and shows that he is involved in the burial of his wife.
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21: Friends of Michelle and Dennis Salerno say their relationship was doomed from the start. They eloped after knowing each other for only a month. Michelle's parents were appalled.
7: I just wanted to find out more about Dennis since we knew very little about him. So I hired a private investigator. And he uncovered his criminal past. That was more shocking to me than when she got married. I was just really upset about that.
21: When Michelle found out about her husband's criminal past, she asked for a divorce.
24: She had found out that he was a homosexual, found out that he had been in prison, and they had had several domestic arguments that someone would get hurt, either he or she would be hurt.
21: Although Dennis and Michelle were living separately, Michelle feared for her safety. The forensic evidence shows that Dennis entered Michelle's apartment while she was at work, possibly to pick up some of his things. And he found the protection order she planned to file against him. He was incensed. And when she returned from her job delivering newspapers, he strangled her to death. No one knows how he got her body outside and into her car, or where he first buried her. But mud found on Salerno's shoes matched the dirt on Michelle's body. Later, he moved her body to the landfill in Ohio, then abandoned Michelle's car, leaving his fingerprint on the window. To cover his tracks, Salerno needed someone to take the blame for Michelle's murder and chose his old prison cellmate, Larry McClanahan. He lured him to the truck stop and slit his throat. Dennis Salerno pleaded guilty to Larry McClanahan's murder, but not guilty to Michelle's murder. He was convicted of both, however, and sentenced to 2 life terms in prison without parole.
6: Don't have to prove motive. Only have to prove cause of death, and that it was Dennis Salerno that did it. And the evidence was really overwhelming when looked at as a whole.
21: The forensic evidence proved Salerno handled Michelle's court-related documents. But the most unusual evidence was the forensic geology.
6: The key that tied him to the murder was the dirt evidence, the unusual quality of the dirt as described by the scientists in this case. How he would have had that on his shoes and it be on her body is only explained by him being associated with that body and its burial.
23: Without the soil samples, we wouldn't have been able to say that Dennis was responsible for this murder, because those soil samples alone he could not dispute, because those were his shoes. And that soil sample was the biggest part of our case.
7: When I understood and he was going to get life without parole, I was just like, oh, thank God. Thank God, now finally Michelle has some justice.
21: A woman's suicide raised questions about why she did it. Was it depression, anger, revenge? Until a forensic pathologist questioned whether it was a suicide at all. Her dream was to marry a successful man, have children, live comfortably, and have lots of friends. 33-year-old Jennifer Corbin got all that and more when she married Dr. Bart Corbin.
16: They had a houseboat, they had nice cars, and a coveted type career of dentist. You know, a lot of folks want to be a doctor or lawyer, and they had all that.
21: But after 7 years of marriage and 2 children, the couple also had serious problems in their relationship.
19: I had no idea that it had gotten, that it was going to be that bad. But it had gotten pretty bad the last month.
21: That's when Bart discovered something while he was sitting in Jennifer's car at a gas station. In her purse was an email from a love interest named Chris.
0: Know that you are in my heart always, that I love you like I haven't another, that I love the friendship and honesty I have with you.
16: He became upset and confronted her about it. And while they were driving home in the car from Jennifer's parents' house on Thanksgiving, the argument got to the point where Bart allegedly struck Jennifer in the face.
21: Apparently, that was the final straw. Their marriage was effectively over.
1: There were plans being made outside of the marriage. She was going to end her marriage. She was going to leave Bart.
21: Amid rumors, Bart Corbin was also having an affair with one of his dental assistants. The Corbins separated and filed for divorce. And then something terrible happened. On December 4th, 2004, the Corbin's 7-year-old son found his mother dead of an apparent suicide. A .38 caliber pistol was at her side.
15: I got this morning, I wanted to go see my mom, mm-hmm. if I could have breakfast, and then I saw a gun right by her, and there was blood right here.
21: There was no suicide note, but her divorce papers were underneath her body.
16: It could have been that she had been served or found out about the divorce filing and was so emotionally distraught that that was the outcome, that she had shot herself. It looked like a lot of indicators that were consistent with suicide.
1: It wasn't completely outside the realm of possibility that a woman who was facing the loss of her children because of an online affair could have been afraid that she was going to lose custody of her sons, lose her home, lose everything.
21: Bart Corbin had an alibi for the night of Jennifer's death. He was out with friends at a bar, a half hour's drive away.
1: Credit card statement showed about 14 beers had been bought between three guys that were there at Wild Wings.
21: From there, Bart drove one of his friends home, then spent the night at his brother's house. Bart's brother confirmed that. In retracing Jennifer's activities that night, investigators learned that she was on the phone and computer with Chris, her internet friend.
1: And that's corroborated by the telephone records. She was probably on the phone till right at 1:30 in the morning.
21: Then police learned about an email exchange between Jennifer and her internet love interest, Chris, that was eerily similar to Jennifer's death.
0: Jennifer, would you take a revolver and load one bullet into it? Place it to my forehead and pull the trigger as we have sex. Do you have that in you, Jennifer?
21: Investigators now began to suspect there was more to Jennifer's death than it first appeared.
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27: 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And then she went to wake up, and I thought she would have saved me.
21: It's standard for an autopsy to be performed in suspected suicide cases. Dr. Carol Terry makes no assumptions about the case until she looks at all of the evidence.
28: I said,

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1: Gun traveling from back here to a position down around her waist, tucked in an area of the comforter.
2: And there was no blood spatter on Jennifer's hands, a virtual impossibility if she'd shot herself. There was no gunpowder residue either.
1: Had she shot herself, you would have expected her hand wipings to have been positive as well.
2: Jennifer's death was officially ruled a homicide. But who had a motive to kill Jennifer? A year before her death, as her marriage was crumbling, Jennifer Corbin spent a lot of time on the internet. And that's how she met Chris, who lived in St. Joseph, Missouri, 800 miles away.
3: They began initially talking in the chat rooms, but then moved to regular email and began to conduct an online or develop an online relationship.
2: Soon, their friendship became something more serious.
4: I love you. I love the friendship and honesty I have with you.
2: Phone records confirmed that Chris was in St. Joseph, Missouri, 800 miles away on the night of Jennifer's murder, and was eliminated as a suspect. Jennifer's estranged husband, Bart, also had an alibi. He was out with friends, and his credit card receipts proved it. Then spent the night at his brother's house, a half hour's drive away. Then Jennifer's friends told police a shocking piece of information. Bart Corbin's girlfriend in dental school, Dolly Hearn, was also found dead in her apartment with a .38 caliber weapon by her side.
5: And the pathologist, you know, basically says that this is suicide, is consistent with suicide. The forensics are consistent with suicide.
6: I knew the minute I heard Karna's voice when he said that Dolly had shot herself, I said, she did not.
2: Dolly's parents said the death occurred just after she tried to break up with Bart Corbin. They also claimed Bart Corbin stalked and harassed her.
5: He broke into the apartment at one point and actually stole Dolly's cat, Tabitha. She had tires slashed, windows broken, all kinds of things.
2: Corbin also put hairspray in Dolly's contact lens cases and sabotaged her classwork for dental school. The Hearn family asked Corbin to end the harassment of their daughter, and Corbin agreed. Just a few months later, Dolly was dead.
6: I have never understood why they didn't pursue it a little more diligently. They had just made up their mind that it was a suicide, and they just couldn't seem to look any farther than that.
2: What were the chances that Bart Corbin's two love interests would die the same way with the same caliber weapon?
7: We had somebody who was either just so terribly unlucky to have his wife in 2004 commit suicide and his girlfriend commit suicide years ago. Or we had somebody who was committing murders.
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11: 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My retina specialist told me that Izervay protects healthy retinal cells longer and is proven to slow GA.
12: Slow it down, get GA going slower.
11: Which could help me see what I love for longer.

0: intimidated her, and even sabotaged some of the coursework she needed to graduate. When this didn't work, prosecutors believe Corbin went to Dolly's apartment on a social visit. He may have asked to use the bathroom, which gave him the opportunity to take Dolly's gun that she kept under her bed for protection. Then, he shot her with it. The blood shows he moved her body to make it look like a suicide. 14 years later, when his wife Jennifer wanted a divorce, he tried it again. On the night of the murder, Bart established an alibi by going out drinking with friends. Jennifer was on the phone and computer with her friend Chris until 1:30. Bart arrived close to 2 a.m. and called his marriage counselor's answering service to cancel their appointment for the next day. Then he barged into the bedroom while Jennifer was watching television and killed her. He moved her body to look like a suicide, but he placed the gun in the wrong location, and there was no blood or gunpowder residue on her hand. Before leaving, he put a copy of their divorce papers under Jennifer's body to provide a possible motive for the suicide. Then he drove to his brother's house to sleep overnight. Jennifer's murder and all the mistakes were the same ones he made when he murdered Dolly Hearn 14 years earlier.
1: Until he killed Jennifer Corbin, Barton Corbin had gotten away with the murder of Dolly Hearn. So why not repeat the pattern that succeeds?
2: The circumstances were the same. Both Jennifer Corbin and Dolly Hearn were through with Bart Corbin. They wanted to end the relationship. They were turning their back on him.
0: It must have been a surprise when Bart learned the truth about Jennifer's internet friend, Chris. The two had never met in person. They knew one another only through emails and telephone calls. And Corbin also didn't know that Chris was a woman.
1: It says how desolate her life was, that she was willing to grasp at any straw to have some companionship. Did you, in fact, commit the offense of malice murder to which you are now pleading guilty as it is outlined in the indictment?
3: Yes.
0: In order to avoid a death sentence, Bart Corbin pled guilty to the murders of both Jennifer and Dolly Hearn. He was convicted and is serving concurrent life sentences.
4: I'm just glad that he admitted it, and I'm glad that it settles the question once and for all. That's what's important to us. It's not up to us. Vengeance is not up to us. The Lord will take care of that.
0: Bart Corbin had gotten away with murder once. But by 2004, forensic science made sure he wouldn't do it again.
3: It's so unfortunate someone else had to die for this case to be brought back to life.
2: He might be smarter than some of us as individuals. Collectively, as our science and forensics has evolved, he's not smarter than all that.
1: If the forensics hadn't advanced from 1990, Jennifer's death would have gone into the same file as Dolly Hearn's did for 14 years. We would have never solved it.

0: a woman was ambushed in her own driveway. Eyewitness accounts differed, but a handwriting expert found evidence that she had a secret admirer with a not-so-secret motive. In the 19th century, Manchester, Connecticut was the silk capital of the world. Today, the mills are apartments, and the town is enjoying growth and new investment.
1: So I believe the population's around 58,000 people. We have a large retail center in the north section of town, which draws a lot of people into that area.
0: Manchester

0: was home for Gail and Doug Islib, who had been married for a little over 3 years. They both had grown children from previous marriages.
1: She was Grammy to anybody. Her grandchildren were her whole world. Even my cousins who have children, they were her grandchildren. We were a very close family, very connected.
0: But in the spring of 1996, Gail's family noticed that she was behaving suspiciously.
1: And I said something to her about it. I said, "Mom, what are you doing hanging blankets from the windows?" And her response to me was, "Well, you never know who could be out there looking in your windows."
0: On another occasion, Gail had refused to let her daughter drive her car.
1: She parked behind me and I said, "Mom, where are your keys?" And she refused to let me take her car. She's like, "Oh, no, just move my car. I don't have enough gas." And she made up one excuse after another.
0: Even a simple phone call set Gail on edge.
1: You could tell when the phone rang, she was nervous about it, about who it might be on the other end.
2: I think that she felt like she was protecting us by not exposing us to any danger that might be around.
0: On April 30th, 1996, Gail ended her shift at the Walmart store around 10 p.m., then drove home. Her husband, Doug, said he heard Gail pull into their driveway. Then he heard a commotion. He went outside and saw a gunman standing next to her car. He ran to call police.
3: "Hey, it's just an emergency.
4: There's a robbery here. I think somebody shot at my wife. I just saw somebody there with a mask."
0: When police arrived, they discovered Gail Islib had been shot multiple times in the head and was pronounced dead at the scene. Investigators found 7 22 caliber shell casings scattered around Gail's car.
5: It was very close and personal, and you know, there was some indication that several of the wounds were close contact type of wounds.
0: And police noticed that Gail's husband, Doug, was holding a .22 caliber revolver, the same caliber weapon used in his wife's murder.
5: "Well, naturally, we have a shooting. He's at the scene with a gun. Well, that's going to be the first place you're going to, consider something."
0: Doug claimed he grabbed his gun for protection after he called 911. Police asked Doug to describe the man he saw kill his wife.
5: "He thought that the subject that he saw in his driveway was a Hispanic male, light-skinned male."
0: But this contradicted his 911 call to police.
4: "I just saw somebody there with a mask."
0: He also mentioned robbery, but Gail's purse and jewelry were still in her car. Two neighbors corroborated parts of Doug's story. They heard the gunshots and the sound of a car speeding away.
6: "Very shocking, especially in this neighborhood."
0: Another witness saw a white car leaving the scene. However, the one thing everyone agreed on was that Gail Islib had no known enemies.
1: "You'd never think, geez, somebody must be stalking my mother. I mean, it just never would come to your mind."
5: "The first thought in my mind was, you know, how the heck are we going to solve this thing? Because we really, at the beginning, had nothing."
7: Hop on board. We're going for a cruise with some easy listening. 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
0: When police arrived at the scene of Gail Islib's murder, her husband Doug was holding a .22 caliber pistol, the same caliber weapon used in her murder. But the gun was fully loaded, and this model did not discharge its spent shell casings like the weapon used in the murder, so Doug was eliminated as a suspect.
24: There was no rhyme or reason to it. The Islib seemed to be husband and wife who were just minding their business, living their lives. Gail was a devoted mother, is pretty obvious. She was a devoted grandmother.
0: Family members and friends told investigators that Gail Islib had no known enemies. So they began their investigation by talking to Gail's co-workers.
24: This is a group of crackerjack investigators. Paul Lombardo went to Walmart the next morning, 7 o'clock when the store opened up, and he started interviewing co-workers.
0: Gail worked in the shoe department and told co-workers that a fellow employee had been bothering her.
5: I think some of the words that the employees used were that this person was infatuated with Mrs. Islib and would, just constantly be talking to her and harassing her.
0: The employee was 25-year-old Tyrone Montgomery. He was half of Gail's age, yet that didn't seem to deter him.
24: Montgomery would come in on his days off and hang around the shoe department and follow Gail around when Gail was working. It became obvious that he was drawn to her. And his feelings were unrequited.
0: When police entered Montgomery's home, he wasn't there, but they noticed a white car like the one described by witnesses. It was registered to Montgomery's stepfather. Inside, in the ashtray, police found the remains of a partially burned note and several pages of intact notes.
25: Dogs. Bring mace and duct tape to tie up dog's mouth. Come up with excuse. I'm returning her cake dish. Wipe down all weapons. Get ice pick from grocery store. Get him subdued, then stick ice pick through his ear.
0: It looked like a criminal checklist. But why did it mention using an ice pick to kill a man? Was it possible that the intended target was Gail's husband.
5: At this point, we had no way of talking to him about that. So we had to find other means of tying these notes into Tyrone.
0: So they sent the note to forensic document examiner Jim Streeter, along with known handwriting samples from Tyrone Montgomery's employment application.
1: There were numerous individual handwriting characteristics and habits that I observed. We had the use of almost a cursive J in this print-style writing, and often it almost resembled a letter L, a cursive letter L. That was one letter. There was a consistent use of an entry stroke appearing to the left of the perpendicular in a lowercase e that was consistent throughout the writings of both the question and the note.
0: Streeter concluded that Tyrone Montgomery had written the checklist. But where was he? Investigators learned that he checked himself into a local psychiatric hospital shortly after Gail Islib's murder.
5: Apparently he had made the comment at the hospital that a friend of his had just died and he was feeling suicidal.
0: Or was this a ruse so he wouldn't have to speak with police?
2: 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A brief look at all the special functions and things you might not know we have.
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7: There are so many people that are affected by one violent act like this. And this happened to take, you know, the center of our world. She was the center of our family.
0: The prime suspect in Gail Islib's murder was her co-worker, 25-year-old Tyrone Montgomery.
5: Tyrone Montgomery apparently worked in the department right next to Mrs. Islib. He didn't have any kind of criminal record, but he was one of those employees that the other people in the store talked about as being a little different or a little out of the ordinary.
0: According to co-workers, Montgomery asked Gail Islib several times to go out with him. When she refused, he exhibited bizarre behavior.
24: He apparently either got a ride from her or gave her a ride somewhere, pulled out a BB gun, and said, "See how easy it would be to hijack you," and stuck the gun in her ribs, words to that effect.
0: Gail never filed an official complaint, although co-workers say there were numerous incidents.
24: There were several occasions where Tyrone asked her out to dinner, and she refused. One person indicated that they saw Tyrone put his arm around her back, and she pushed his arm away.
5: It was obvious that he had, at this point, was living some type of fantasy in believing that she was going to, you know, go off with him.
0: No one knows why Gail kept quiet and tried to handle the situation on her own.
7: You know, I'm really sorry that I couldn't help her with that, and that she felt she had to deal with it on her own. Because I know if that was me, I would be terrified. Terrified.
0: Not long after committing himself to the psychiatric hospital, Montgomery granted police a brief interview.
5: We asked him about whether or not he had killed Gail Islib, and his denials were very calm and quiet, actually. So that was kind of an interesting note.
0: Montgomery ended the interview quickly, so investigators asked the staff for the clothes he was wearing when he checked into the hospital.
24: Guess pursuant to hospital policy, they had laundered the clothing before it was handed over to the Manchester Police Department via search warrant.
0: So any analysis was worthless. But crime scene analyst Virginia Maxwell examined the one item the hospital didn't touch: Montgomery's boots.
8: And when I was examining those work boots, I found a cut in the sole in which there was a glass fragment lodged.
5: We knew that the suspect was probably standing just outside the driver's side window when the first shots were fired at Mrs. Islib, and there was a significant amount of glass on the ground around that area, and this would have indicated that there was some transfer of that glass onto his boots from the crime scene.
0: But as investigators well knew, there is automobile glass on virtually every city street. So Maxwell measured the refractive index of the sample. If you place a rod into a glass of water, it appears that the rod is bent.
8: And that's not because the glass rod is actually bent. It's simply because the speed of light in water is different to the speed of light in air. Therefore, our eye perceives that the glass rod is bent.
0: The extent to which the light changes is known as the refractive index. Maxwell crushed both the glass from Montgomery's boot and the glass from Gail's car. Then placed the samples on separate slides with silicone oil and heated them. When the oil reaches the same refractive index as the glass, the shards seemed to disappear. This proved the refractive index of the glass in Gail's car and on Montgomery's boot was the same.
8: But when we do testing with refractive indices, the best we can say is that that known sample could have been the source of that question sample.
0: So the evidence was consistent but not conclusive. Police had a suspect, but they still needed something to link him to Gail Islib's murder.
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32: With a warrant, investigators searched Tyrone Montgomery's home, looking for the .22 caliber weapon used in Gail Islib's murder, but they didn't find it. They did, however, find some interesting reading material.
5: We found some indications that he had purchased some books, books on how to be a hitman, and what they were these books on quote-unquote how to commit a murder. We began to find parallels to what he had written in his notes, some of the things he had done prior to the murder.
32: Montgomery owned another book entitled Methods of Disguise, a possible explanation for why Doug Islip gave conflicting information about the assailant.
5: It all began to kind of fit together that, the likelihood of him wearing makeup at the time was probably pretty good.
32: In the basement, investigators found a makeshift firing range. There were several .22 caliber rounds in the walls and spent shell casings on the floor. The bullets recovered from the wall were too damaged for comparison. But the casings on the floor were compared to the casings from the crime scene. Under a comparison microscope, firearms expert Ed Jakimowicz studied the marks on each casing.
1: Every time a cartridge was cycled through the action of their firearm, it produced that very detailed microscopic mark on every cartridge.
32: Surprisingly, the marks on the casings had a distinctive series of scratches under the rim. To ballistic experts, this was clear evidence that the gun was not properly assembled.
1: This particular model of firearm was a takedown, meaning that you could break it into two pieces and transport it from one place to another. And it just wasn't quite together properly. Whoever assembled this just didn't push the frame back into the barrel tight enough. So there was about a millimeter gap between the frame and the barrel.
32: The ballistics evidence clearly showed that the gun fired in Montgomery's basement was the same gun used to kill Gail Islip. Prosecutors believe that Montgomery was angry when Gail Islip refused his advances, so he hatched a plan to kill Gail's husband with an ice pick and kidnap Gail at gunpoint. On the night of the crime, he parked up the street, disguised his appearance, and waited for Gail to return from work. When Gail drove into her driveway, she saw Montgomery with the gun. Montgomery panicked and fired seven shots into the car. As he fled, a tiny piece of glass was embedded in his boot. Handwritten notes in his car, the bullet casings in his basement, and the glass in his boot tied him definitively to the murder. Tyrone Montgomery was arrested and charged with felony murder. Although police didn't need information on how he got the weapon, they wanted it. So they questioned, once again, the manager of the gun department at Montgomery's store. And this time, the manager admitted Montgomery bought a .22 caliber rifle shortly before Gail Islip's murder. Montgomery told him he wanted it for hunting. When the manager learned Gail Islip was killed with a .22 caliber weapon, he panicked and changed the store's logbook.
5: What it would have done for Montgomery was it would have given him a gun that was untraceable, because there would have been no record of that gun having been sold at that store.
32: Now that police had the serial number, they found the rifle in the possession of a local man who had bought it as a second-hand gun. Ballistic tests proved this was the murder weapon, and it had been assembled improperly.
1: Looking at the side or the circumference surface of the cartridge case, the most obvious mark in this particular case was that accidental mark left by that firearm not being properly assembled.
32: In October of 1997, Tyrone Montgomery was convicted of felony murder and sentenced to 65 years in prison. It's difficult to know why someone like Montgomery would believe a kidnapping plan like this would work. But the science spoke with certainty.
24: In certain aspects, he did a lot of planning. In certain aspects, his planning was pretty pathetic. His covering of his trail, I should say, was pretty pathetic.
5: This case probably was more of a team effort than I've really encountered in all the years I worked as a detective.
7: We were very lucky that they were able to preserve certain evidence and then do their testing and come back with some solid, concrete, undisputed facts that, just I think made it very easy for the prosecution to really get a good conviction.
32: A massive hurricane forced the evacuation of North Carolina's Outer Banks. Some of the evacuees were suspects in a murder investigation, and police had to find some way to get them back. The Outer Banks of North Carolina is one of America's favorite getaway destinations. Nearly 7 million people visit these beaches every year.
2: 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Lots of good restaurants. 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
32: In 1993, Janet Sicleri came to Nag's Head, North Carolina for a week's vacation, along with her brother Robert and several friends. Janet was 35 years old and had recently broken up with her boyfriend.
3: Janet had a previous 10-year relationship with someone. It just never was totally right for her. It had to be perfect, and she never found the Mr. Perfect that she was looking for.
32: On their last evening in town, Janet went to dinner with her two girlfriends. Later, they went to a nearby nightclub.
3: The girls decided that they wanted to get home. They were tired, and they wanted to pack up. Janet was still having fun and was partying, so they left her with the car because she was going to be basically by herself, and they knew that she would be easier to drive back while they walked together.
32: At dawn the next morning, a sanitation worker found Janet's body on the beach, just 10 yards from the front of her hotel.
4: She was only wearing a blue denim top with no clothing below the waist, and she was clutching a pair of white denim shorts to her neck area.
32: A rape test kit proved Janet had been sexually assaulted. Next to Janet's body was a pair of men's size 9 tennis shoes with gray socks inside.
6: It was very odd that there was this rape and murder on the beach and this pair of shoes within 30 feet of the body. This was just sort of a bizarre fact to me. And we had always been suspicious that they were connected. It's just too coincidental.
32: Police decided not to release the cause of death to the media, so if a suspect knew how she was killed, there would be only one way he'd know that. Janet had been sharing a hotel room with her brother Robert. He told police Janet got back around 2:30 in the morning.
6: Robert was asleep when he heard her come in the room. She came in, he said, lit a cigarette and put her purse down and said something like, I'm just going to go out and smoke this cigarette, and walk right out the door.
32: Robert said he was barely awake, but thought Janet might have been with friends.
6: He thought that he heard some voices outside the door, some whispering, and thought that perhaps Janet was with someone else. He wasn't real clear on this ever in his statements.
32: Unfortunately, none of the hotel employees saw Janet enter or leave the hotel.
6: That room was at the end of a hall that faced the ocean, and right outside their door was a doorway and a set of stairs that led out and down to the deck and right to the ocean. So she didn't have to go back through the lobby to get out of the hotel to go to the ocean.
32: Police now had to search for witnesses, anyone who might have been in the general area around 3 o'clock in the morning. And in a vacation community, that wouldn't be easy.
8: Some people think that Chalk Sport's just a clever name, that we just talk sport. But that's absolute balderdash. We breathe it, dream it, think it, play it, and eat it for breakfast, wrapped up in an English muffin. 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
32: No one, neither family nor investigators, could make sense of Janet Ciclary's murder.
6: This was a horrific crime. This was a stranger sexual assault and murder. And if there is any other crime that's more horrific than that, I don't know what it is.
3: Things like this don't happen to people who live their life honestly and decently. They just don't.
6: Carolinian Inn was a relatively large hotel that went north and south for some 100 feet. It would have been a sound barrier that would have prevented anything probably that had occurred on the beach except some loud firework type sound or a gunshot to have been heard.
32: Police attempted to retrace Janet's steps on the day of her murder. According to her two girlfriends, Janet spent time in the afternoon with the hotel's bartender, Reed Powell, and they immediately hit it off.
3: They were talking to each other. Janet was flirting a little bit, I think, with Reed. He was quiet and he was shy, which was probably very attractive to Janet.
32: Later that evening, Janet and her friends ran into Reed at the Portacall Bar. Reed was there with his girlfriend, but he had gotten into a fight.
4: While Reed was at the Portacall, he saw his girlfriend dancing with another gentleman and got a little bit upset about that, and there was a slight altercation as a result.
32: When Janet's friends went back to the hotel, Janet stayed behind to talk to Reed. They left the bar at closing time around 2 a.m.
4: So he stated that he was going to take a cab, and at that point, Janet told him there was no sense in that, that she would give him a ride since she was going right by his house to go back to the hotel.
32: When questioned, Reed Powell told police that after Janet dropped him off at home, he got the keys to his car and went looking for his girlfriend to patch things up.
6: His girlfriend was an employee of the Carolinian, and they had apartments there for employees.
32: The Carolinian was also where Janet Ciclary was staying.
4: Reed drove to the Carolinian Hotel, and while waiting there for his girlfriend in the parking lot, he observed Janet arrive at the hotel and go inside by herself.
32: Reed said he didn't speak with Janet at the time, He eventually saw his girlfriend when she returned to the hotel.
2: They got into a verbal argument, and he ended up slapping her across the face. That pretty much ended the conversation. His girlfriend went on to her apartment, and he went back to his apartment.
32: When police asked Reed what he was doing while waiting for his girlfriend, he made a shocking revelation.
2: He had gotten hungry and carried with him a steak knife and a stick of pepperoni and sat in the car as he was waiting for his girlfriend to return.
32: This was a valuable piece of information and possibly incriminating. Janet had been stabbed to death on the beach that night, but police didn't release this information to the public. Reed Powell admitted he was sitting just 100 yards away from where Janet was murdered with a knife in his hand.
2: Reed Powell was a very prime suspect in the investigation. They had had interactions that day indicating something more than just a friendship or just an acquaintance type relationship. So all of this was very much a concern of ours and led us to look at him very closely.
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32: The investigation of Janet Ciclari's murder was just one day old when Mother Nature provided an unexpected setback. Hurricane Emily, a Category 3 storm, was bearing down on the Outer Banks of North Carolina.
2: The whole island was completely turned upside down by a mandatory evacuation caused by a hurricane that did significant damage to the island. So we lost the crime scene, and we were worried that we were losing witnesses.
32: Approximately 80,000 people evacuated the area, but the prime suspect, Reed Powell, stayed in town.
3: There was only one person that we thought could be a suspect, and that was Reed. He was the only person that we had talked to extensively that week and allowed into our little circle.
32: Police searched Reed's home and confiscated several steak knives.
6: The steak knives were submitted to the laboratory to look for the presence of blood on them. However, none of them demonstrated any indications for the presence of blood.
32: Investigators also took a sample of Reed's DNA. At the time, in 1993, DNA testing wasn't as advanced as it is today. The method at the time was to compare the length and patterns of auto rads, which look very much like barcode.
6: We compared the DNA profile from it to the DNA profile from the vaginal swabs, and it was very easy to determine that it was not a match.
2: I think we were all somewhat surprised that this was not a match.
32: Police discovered there were 10 other men who were either in the vicinity of the murder or had some contact with Janet the week of her vacation. All were asked to provide a DNA sample.
6: I examined them and their DNA standards and compared them to the DNA profile obtained from the sperm cells. Every single one of them was eliminated in this case.
32: It began to look like the perpetrator had already left the area, either because his vacation was over or because of the mandatory evacuation.
2: At that point in my career, I'd never had a case of this significance that we were not able to solve. So it was extremely frustrating and extremely heartbreaking.
32: Months stretched into years, and the case turned cold. But during that period of time, the FBI developed a way for every state to access the DNA profiles collected in other states. At the time, not every state collected DNA samples from convicted felons. But for the majority that did, this new system was a godsend, and they called the database CODIS, or Combined DNA Indexing System. So, in 1997, almost 5 years after Janet Ciclari's murder, North Carolina officials entered the killer's DNA profile into the CODIS system. And they got a match. Amazingly, it matched someone living just an hour away in the same state of North Carolina.
8: This was our first, what we call first cold hit of a unsolved murder homicide, no suspect. And this was the first cold hit the state had ever had.
32: The DNA matched 32-year-old Thomas Jabin Berry, a commercial fisherman and convicted sex offender. One of those convictions was for an assault on a 12-year-old girl. Berry claims he was innocent of that charge.
9: She wasn't 12, she was 14. I got the paperwork in there. Or she was 13 going on 14 or something like that. No, it was all consensual.
2: She was 12 years old. She was a kid.
32: When police caught up with Berry, he was in prison for a parole violation. Investigators showed him photographs of Janet Ciclari and asked if he'd ever seen her. At first, he claimed he hadn't. But in a subsequent interview, he said he vaguely recalled her.
9: I had to have had sex with Janet. I mean, that's obvious from the DNA, but it would have been consensual, and there was no, I would have never killed nobody. I'd never kill anybody.
8: For him to say he had consensual sex with Janet is untruthful. It's a lie. I think the evidence shows that what happened was a rape and a homicide.
2: We were dealing with two crimes here. One was a rape and one was a murder. And while the evidence of DNA, we felt like, went very strongly towards prosecuting a person for the rape of Janet Sicleri, that wasn't conclusive evidence of a murder.
32: For more evidence, investigators had to look at the shoes found next to Janet's body. And inside, they found a huge surprise.
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32: The prime suspect in Janet Sicleri's murder was Thomas Jabin Berry. He admitted he was in Nag's Head at the time, but he claimed any contact he had with Janet was consensual.
9: And I had sex with a lot of people on the beach. I wouldn't have had any idea, you know, if we met that way and then just started walking and talking and one thing led to another. I've had that happen several times in my life. As a matter of fact, my first wife and I met that way.
32: But a look at Barry's background revealed his sexual history was far from innocent.
8: There were approximately a dozen other victims of sexual assault by Mr. Barry. We found one incident where he actually raped a young lady on the beach.
32: As for the night of the murder, Barry admitted he was on drugs.
1: I think Barry had been on the beach that night somewhere, partying, drinking, and doing crack. He admitted in his statements that that period of time, he was high on crack a lot.
32: To Janet Ciclary's friends and family, the possibility of her having sex with a complete stranger was totally out of character.
3: She wasn't one to have a casual fling or an affair with someone. She was looking for something really sturdy in her life at 35 years old, a nice, good relationship.
32: But prosecutors didn't have to convince Janet's friends.

0: pair of shoes, the foot generates a large amount of heat inside of the shoe, so the foot will sweat. The weight-bearing area of the foot will cause indentation on the insole of the shoe. So you have a combination of slight indentations, sweat, dirty, darkened marks inside of the shoe.
1: These marks are unique to an individual's feet and therefore provide a potential basis for comparison. Kennedy got inked impressions on the bottoms of Thomas Berry's bare feet. Then he cut out the insoles of the shoes from the crime scene and photographed the surfaces. The images were overlaid for comparison.
0: There was no dissimilarities between the impression that Thomas Berry would make and the Spalding running shoe, so I was able to form a conclusion that Thomas Berry was the likely wearer of the Spalding running shoes.
1: To law enforcement, this placed Berry at the crime scene with the body. Prosecutors believe Janet gave Reed Powell a ride home from the bar, then went to her hotel. They believe her brother was mistaken when he said he heard voices coming from outside the room. Janet went back outside to smoke a cigarette. By tragic coincidence, Janet ran into Thomas Jabin Berry, a man with a history of sexual violence. He was also high on drugs. Prosecutors believe he used a knife to force Janet to have sex. Then he stabbed her to death so she couldn't identify him. Some in law enforcement think Berry left his shoes on the beach, so his shoe impressions wouldn't lead investigators back to his aunt's house near the hotel, where they think Berry spent the night.
2: In the end, Thomas Jabin Berry was the one who did himself in. If he had not violated the conditions of his parole, his sample would never have been available for us to analyze.
1: During Berry's murder trial, prosecutors learned an unfortunate piece of information.
3: He was back in the holding cell during the trial, and he made a comment to a jailer, "They'll never sentence me to death." And the jailer said, "What are you talking about?" He said, "Well, there's somebody on the jury. She's good friends with my mama. She watched me grow up."
1: The jury convicted Thomas Jabin Berry of rape and first-degree murder. But this particular juror was the only one to vote against the death penalty. So Berry was sentenced to life in prison with no possibility of parole. Despite the forensic evidence, Berry still says he's innocent.
4: I'd been trying unsuccessfully, filing appeals and trying to get back in court. And I figured it couldn't hurt, you know. It may generate some publicity and help me in some way.
5: I say, "You're a liar. There's no question about it," because of all the types of scientific evidence out there, this evidence is irrefutable that Thomas Berry encountered Janet Sicleri on the night of August the 28th. There's no question about it. That we proved beyond all doubt instead of beyond a reasonable doubt. And if Mr. Berry says that, he's a liar.
6: Love you.
1: A 13-year-old girl went missing from her Colorado home with little evidence to explain what happened. The investigation dragged on for 2 long years until an alert fingerprint examiner found a serious flaw in the system. September 7th, 1991 was like most other days for the Church family. Diane Church got the kids off to school, ran errands, went grocery shopping, and planned to spend a quiet evening with her family.
7: The plans for that night originally was to be at home and just do whatever we do. Probably read them stories and that kind of stuff that moms do.
1: Then Diane remembered her older sons had a Boy Scout meeting that night. Diane's other children, 5-year-old Sage and 13-year-old Heather, wanted to stay home.
7: Heather didn't want to go and hang out with all those crazy boys, and so she asked if she could babysit that night. And so we said, "Sure, fine, whatever." And And we took off and went to the Cub Scout meeting.
1: Heather

0: mother had taken babysitting classes, so Diane had no qualms about leaving her in charge. Later that night, Diane called home to check in.
1: I guess it was right before 8:30, and I heard the TV on in the background, and I said, "So, what's going on?" And she goes, "Oh, Mom, I just let him stay up a little bit. I'll put him to bed."
0: Diane and the two boys returned home around 10 o'clock. The house was dark, and for some reason, the front door was unlocked. She assumed Heather and Sage were asleep. Sage was in bed, but Heather was not.
1: She was so little, and she had such a big fluffy comforter that I just figured she was under the comforter. So I said, "But go look again." So he goes and looks again and comes back, and he goes, "No, she's not in there." So I went and looked, and she wasn't in there, and then that's when it all fell apart.
0: Diane and her children searched the house and their five-acre property. They found no sign of Heather. So Diane called police.
1: And they said, "Well, 98% of these calls turn out to be runaways." And I just said, "Oh, well, this is the other 2%.
0: When investigators arrived, they found the property full of friends and relatives. For forensic technicians, this was a potential problem.
2: When there's a multitude of people that have been there for a prolonged period of time, pretty much everything and anything that could be touched has been touched. Footwear impressions, tire tracks, anything at all that might be unusual is more difficult to identify.
0: There was no apparent sign of forced entry or foul play or even of a struggle.
2: The only thing taken or person taken was Heather. She was the only thing missing from the scene that we could identify.
0: The search continued throughout the night, and still there was no sign of Heather. The next morning, Diane Church noticed that the screen on her bedroom window was askew. Evidence technicians found three fingerprints on the outside of the screen's frame.
3: The prints themselves were very fresh. In this particular case, on that particular screen, they were very distinct prints.
0: But these fingerprints could have been left by anyone. Dozens of people had been in and around the house.
4: But this was a busy household, just like many of our households. There were hundreds of prints throughout the entire house.
0: It was a process that would take days, perhaps weeks, and they were no closer to finding Heather.
4: What happened to Heather Don Church became the mystery for this entire region. People were talking about it, people were worried, people were scared.
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18: The Devil's Dream.
1: Yeah, that's a good one. I like that one.
0: The possible abduction of 13-year-old Heather Church was unusual for Colorado Springs, Colorado, a community with very little crime.
19: I think it heightened all the concern about taking safety measures with your children and making sure they understood about, you know, stranger danger concerns and things like that.
0: Diane Church and her family lived in a sparsely populated area, which meant a kidnapper could have abducted Heather without drawing much attention.
19: It was this 13-year-old girl who was home, and yet her brother was left behind. She disappeared, and her brother was just still sleeping in his bed. It all was a very suspicious situation right off the bat.
0: An FBI profiler agreed. Since there was nothing missing from the home and no signs of violence, the profiler suggested Heather's abductor might be someone familiar with the family and their routines.
3: It's a very high percentage of crimes of that nature that family members are involved. So you always look at the parents. You always try to check out their alibi or check out their motive and if there's any evidence of bad character at all.
0: The first suspect on the list was Heather's father. At the time, he was separated from Diane Church and living on his own.
20: The FBI wanted to talk to me, and for about 4 hours, I had the, like you see in the movie, the good guy, bad guy scenario, FBI agents asking me all these questions that some of them were really hard to imagine. They were very, very personal things that how I felt about my daughter.
0: But Mike Church said he had an alibi for the time Heather went missing. He attended a support group meeting for divorcees with plenty of witnesses. He left the meeting at 9:30.
2: There was a short time gap from the time he left the workshop to the time he was called at his residence. That gap had to be filled in.
0: He also passed a polygraph test.
20: One of the detectives did come to my work, and he asked to see me. At that time, I said, "Am I still considered a suspect?" And he says, "Mr. Church, yes, you are." And I said, "Well, I think that you need to look somewhere else."
0: Diane Church was also considered a suspect.
1: They gave me a lie detector test, a horrible thing to go through, to, you know, to go to the police station and be fingerprinted and lie detector test and all this kind of stuff.
0: The only potential evidence at the scene was the fingerprints on the bedroom screen. The prints were compared with those in the database of the Colorado State Bureau of Investigation. There was no match. Next, the sheriff's office sent the prints to the FBI and their automated fingerprint identification system, or AFIS. It's one of the largest fingerprint databases in the world, at the time containing over 45 million prints.
2: Our impression at that time was that if we submitted those fingerprints to the federal AFIS system, that we were covering the broadest spectrum that could be accessed.
0: Again, there was no match.
20: As a father, I felt like I should have been there, and I wasn't. I went through. I was going through a failed marriage, and then I wasn't there as a father for my children. So I blamed a lot of that on myself. Why wasn't I there?
1: My biggest wish was that somebody had taken her who had lost a kid of their own. And that was what I clung to.
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0: The investigation into Heather Church's disappearance dragged on for months, then years. The fingerprints found on the bedroom window screen didn't match any in the state or national databases. Despite this, the family never lost hope.
20: I think that's what got me from one day to the next. And then I have those days that I would see her up in the mountains somewhere, alone, and calling for me. It was agonizing. So I had to put myself in a right frame of mind, and I tried to get out of those type of situations.
0: exactly 2 years after Heather went missing, the family was told that a hiker had found a human skull near Pikes Peak, just 15 miles from their home.
5: The skull was recovered in a pretty remote area of El Paso County off Rampart Range Road, about over seven miles from town, by a hiker in a pretty steep ravine, about a 400-foot ravine.
0: The skull was that of a young Caucasian female.
1: The news came on, and the reporter was holding the skull and was saying, this body has been found, yada yada, and all the details. And this had happened to me so many times since she went missing. It's amazing how many bodies are found.
0: Dental records identified the victim. It was Heather Church.
1: At the beginning, I didn't want to hear it. For like 24 hours, I kept on saying, are you sure? I must have said that 100 times.
0: The autopsy revealed the manner of death was homicide.
5: The medical examiner was able to conclude that Heather died of blunt force trauma to the right rear of the head.
0: In the area where the skull was found, investigators discovered a pair of girls' pajamas, but surprisingly, her mother said they weren't Heather's. With no other clues, it looked like the case might go cold again. But before that could happen, the newly elected sheriff of El Paso County made the Heather Church case his first priority.
3: And one of his main topics that he wanted to work was the Heather Dawn Church case. And he asked me if I would look into it.
20: When Lou said he was going to open the case up, I said, I thought to myself, what good is this going to do? You know, what are you going to find out that these other police officers and detectives didn't know?
0: Detective Lou Smith turned to the only possible clue to the killer's identity. The three fingerprints found on the bedroom window screen at the church's house. At the same time, latent print examiner Tom Carney took a fresh look at these prints, too. He was new to the El Paso County Crime Laboratory. He came from Miami, where he learned something not many others knew. The FBI's fingerprint database did not contain the prints of everyone in the United States who was convicted of a crime.
6: I knew right away that they had not, all these APHIS systems out there had not been searched. To the best of my knowledge, only two APHIS systems had been searched.
3: I just assumed that it was a centralized network. And Tom Carney was the one that really opened our eyes on that.
0: Generally, the FBI stores only the fingerprints of criminals convicted of major crimes, not those convicted of minor crimes like burglary or theft. So Carney needed to identify every database that had fingerprints which were not on file with the FBI.
6: I just contacted every state and try and track down every system in every state, including Canada and even Mexico.
0: Carney identified 92 fingerprint databases in North America that hadn't been searched for the prints from the Heather Church case.
6: I left a note for our photographic lab saying, please make 92 sets of the Heather Dawn Church crime scene latents, and I'm going to mail them out, and that's what I did.
0: 4 weeks later, Tom Carney got a surprise.
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0: Finally, after 2 long years, Colorado law enforcement officials got the break they'd been hoping for. They compared the fingerprints from the Heather Church case with 92 databases not connected to the FBI's APHIS registry. And their efforts were richly rewarded.
6: Actually, it was my wife. We were standing at home, and the phone rang, and it was the department saying that they had just made a match.
0: The fingerprints matched 42-year-old Robert Brown, who'd been arrested in both Louisiana and California and served time in prison for car theft.
33: He had a criminal history in both of those states, nothing for murder, but we knew he was a felon.
0: Brown's fingerprints didn't make it into the FBI's database because his offense was comparatively minor.
6: When Louisiana notified us that they had matched the prints to a subject named Robert Brown, we immediately went into our files and our databases to find out where Robert Brown lived, and we found that he lived just a quarter mile away from Heather Church.
0: Brown worked as a tree farmer and was married with one grown son. Colorado officials put Brown under surveillance and arrested him walking out of an art supply store. When questioned, Brown denied any involvement in Heather's murder.
1: Why are your fingerprints out there, Robert?
2: My fingerprints aren't out there.
1: I'm guaranteeing you that I ain't lying to you. Your fingerprints are there.
0: Prosecutors believe Brown's motive was burglary. On the night of the crime, Heather Church was babysitting her brother Sage. Her mother called at 8:30 to check on them. After her mother called, Heather put her brother to bed, turned out the lights, and went to sleep herself. Brown arrived at the church's home sometime after 8:30. The house lights were off, and there was no car in the garage, so he probably thought no one was home. Brown entered the home through a window into one of the empty bedrooms. He most likely wore gloves, but when he had difficulty removing the screen, he took them off and inadvertently left three prints behind. Prosecutors believe Heather heard the noise and went to investigate. When Brown saw her, he realized Heather could identify him, so he struck her in the head with a blunt object, killing her instantly. He carried Heather's body out through the front door, which he left unlocked, loaded her into his vehicle, and drove to the mountains, where he dumped her body in a ravine. To avoid the death penalty, Brown pleaded guilty to kidnapping and murder and was sentenced to life in prison with no chance of parole.
4: It's just, I think, just a scary prospect to all of us that people can do these things and at least for a while get away with it.
0: Had it not been for an alert fingerprint examiner, Brown's print might never have been matched.
3: The APHIS systems have to be organized into one central location where all fingerprint files are kept so that you don't have to go through so many different agencies in order to find out the answer sometime.
0: Once in prison, Robert Brown made a shocking revelation. He admitted that Heather Church wasn't his first murder victim. He said he killed another Colorado Springs woman named Rocio Sperry, who'd been reported missing in 1987. He said he put her body in a trash dumpster.
33: The Sperry case was a classic cold case. It was a missing person. Wasn't really investigated as a homicide.
0: Eventually, Brown confessed to 48 murders, including one he committed while serving in the U.S. military in South Korea. Investigators around the country are still trying to corroborate Brown's claims. If true, Brown may be one of the most prolific serial killers in American history. And he might still be free if it weren't for the local fingerprint databases in Louisiana and California and the investigators who knew where to look.
3: You just don't know sometime how just a little clue, just a little fingerprint, and will lead you right directly to the killer.
5: They wouldn't have been able to find Brown without those forensics. That fingerprint was the thing that nailed the nail in the coffin for him. And without that, after over a year, I don't know how anything could have evolved out of that.
0: A young couple went camping in the woods, but only one of them came out alive. The survivor told two different versions of what happened. So it took forensic psychiatry, ballistics, and Korean War history to discover what really happened in the deep forests of Oregon. The area surrounding majestic Mount Hood in Oregon is a sportsman's paradise. mountain streams ideal for fishing and boating, and deep forests filled with game. Candra and Julio Torres chose this area for a weekend camping trip. They were young. Julio was 21, Candra just 16.
7: It was pretty much love at first sight. My father wanted us to get married when I was 15 because he could see that the relationship was heating up.
0: The trip celebrated their first wedding anniversary, and they brought Candra's dog, Rusty, along. Although they loved to fish, they weren't catching anything, so they asked one of the other fishermen who was there for a little advice.
7: And he saw me, he lit up, which was not... I didn't think anything of it. I was very young, attractive, and I was used to turning heads.
0: The fisherman, Tom Brown, told them about a good fishing spot nearby that had recently been stocked with fish.
7: And we looked at each other, and it sounded like fun. We had had no luck fishing for 2 days, and we were ready to catch some fish.
0: The fishing site was several miles away, and by the time they got there, it was dark. So they set up camp to get some rest. 3 days later, Candra went to the local sheriff's office and called her mother with some terrible news.
18: She says, Julio's dead. It was a terrible accident. Will you come and get me?
0: Candra said that the three of them had gone fishing and later did some hunting. They sighted a deer. Julio handed Tom his rifle so Tom could take the first shot, but the rifle went off accidentally, killing Julio instantly. Candra screamed. Her dog instinctively attacked Tom, and Tom shot her dog Rusty in self-defense.
19: And then he panicked because he had a prior record, was known to the police, and that no one would believe him.
0: So Tom had no desire to explain the incident to police and gave Candra the choice between staying with him or heading back to town.
7: I had no way of getting down. I couldn't even drive. I didn't have a license. I didn't know how to drive a stick.
0: Confused and in shock, Candra stayed with Brown. But after 2 days, they reconsidered and decided to notify the authorities.
19: He told them that there'd been a shooting and it was an accident, and she backed up his story. He then cooperated and took them to where the body was, helped them recover the rifle.
0: To prove his story, Tom took a lie detector test and passed. Police ruled Julio's death an accident.
7: The sheriff's department was very supportive of Tom Brown. I think that they believed the stories and that they wanted to keep an innocent man from being locked behind bars.
0: But a few days later, Candra changed her story.
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7: Kendra Torres originally told investigators she had witnessed her husband's death and that it was an accidental shooting.
8: Everybody was saying it was an accident that knew anything about it. No one was saying anything other than that.
7: But Kendra's mother had doubts about the story.
9: I know how she loved the dog and I know how she loved him, but it was just like it was coming out of a stereo, you know, being replayed or something. I don't know. It wasn't like really her.
7: But when Kendra went back to the home she shared with Julio, everything changed.
9: And when she went inside the apartment, she fell apart. She said, Mama and Daddy, don't hate me. Don't hate me. And I said, I could never hate you. And then she said she didn't know. She didn't know if it was an accident or not, that she did not see him shot. And I said, my God, Kendra, don't you realize that man murdered your husband?
7: In this version, Kendra said she was alone making breakfast at the campsite when she heard a shot. Tom Brown came running from the woods. Kendra said she ran to see what had happened to Julio.
10: And then I heard another shot. And I looked next to me, and my dog was jerking. He had been shot in the head. And I looked at him with total surprise. And I said, you shot my dog. And he smiled, a big smile, and said, I shot your husband too. At that second, my life flashed before me. I was 16 years old, and I was going to die. There was no one that could help me. My dog that I'd had from childhood was dead. My husband, whom I loved, he's telling me he's dead and I'm up in the mountains with a murderer. I'm next. Obviously, whatever he wants with me, he's going to do, and then he's going to kill me. And I knew that I was going to die.
7: He then took her deep into the woods.
10: After hiking for about 4 hours, we stopped to rest at the river. And that was the first time that he raped me.
7: Kendra said Brown assaulted her repeatedly over the next several days.
11: Do not withhold your mercy.
7: She said the one thing she feels that saved her life was reading aloud from the Bible.
11: Then will I go to the altar of God, to God my joy and my delight.
10: His heart had been too touched, and he wasn't able to kill me. So he came to me instead, and he started crying. And he said, I didn't kill your husband on purpose. It was an accident. And the reason that I brought you up here is because I'm afraid to go back to prison.
7: Over the next several days, Brown told Kendra repeatedly that Julio's death was an accident. And he agreed to let her go, but only if she told authorities that she witnessed the shooting and that it was an accident. To see if this version was true, Kendra took a lie detector test.
10: Tom Brown had been given a lie detector test, and his actually said that he was telling the truth. He knew how to pass the lie detector test. So if I took a lie detector test, then we'd at least have equal
12: evidence against him.
7: But she failed.
9: Polygraphs do not measure truth or lie. What they measure is emotion. And if you were a 16-year-old girl that had been raped and marched up in the mountain and God saved you, brought you down out of that mountain, you're emotional, you're talking about your husband that you love that was shot by this murderer, would you be emotional? I think so.
7: With nowhere else to turn, investigators look more closely at the physical evidence. The dog's wound would tell whether he was shot frontally, as Tom Brown claimed, or from behind, which was Kendra's version. Unfortunately, the dog's body had not been autopsied, and he was buried in a mass grave for animals. The bullet that killed Julio entered his cheek and passed nearly horizontally through his upper vertebrae.
8: Trajectories could vary depending on terrain and a whole variety of other factors of how the gun was held, whether the person receiving it was standing uphill or downhill.
7: A trajectory analysis wasn't enough to tell whether the shooting was an accident or intentional. But they couldn't understand how Tom Brown passed his polygraph.
8: We believed her, but she'd flunked the polygraph. We didn't believe him, but he'd passed, and so what do you do? Well, what are our other options?
7: So prosecutors asked a forensic psychiatrist how Kendra could have failed her polygraph, and his discovery changed the course of the investigation.
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0: You think it's that simple?
1: Yeah, I do.
7: At first, Kendra Torres said she watched in horror as her husband was killed in a freak hunting accident. Later, she claimed that Tom Brown murdered her husband while she was back at the campsite. To find out which version was correct, forensic psychiatrist Dr. Joseph Trelevin interviewed Kendra for several hours.
2: I concluded that she didn't have any mental disorder. She was under some stress because she'd had a stressful experience, but that was all.
7: But why did Kendra initially vouch for Tom Brown, the man she now says killed her husband?
2: Frankly, at first I didn't know what to make about it. I remembered the stories of what happened to the prisoners of war in the Korean War, and where they were isolated, often brutalized, often for fear of their life. And after a long period of time, some of them would accept the point of view of their captor and then testify against their own country. And they called it at the time brainwashing.
7: Today it's known as the Stockholm Syndrome, named for the hostages held in a Stockholm bank robbery who sympathized with their captors, even while their lives were threatened. Experts say this occurs to hostages when four things happen: a traumatic shock, isolation, indoctrination, and the promise of a reward.
2: The shooting of the dog gives a very visual and powerful demonstration of the dangerousness of the man that was her captor, and brings it home. And then being assaulted physically, pretty powerful stuff, you know. It's as stressful almost as you can get.
7: For Kendra, the Cascade Mountains provided the isolation, and Brown indoctrinated her by repeatedly telling her that the shooting was an accident. Her reward was survival, escape from repeated rape, and the fear she may have been responsible for her husband's murder.
8: The reward in Kendra Torres's case wasn't just coming out of the woods alive. The reward was that then she wouldn't feel guilty about being an instrument of her husband's death.
7: Kendra didn't just accept Brown's story of an accidental shooting. She actually believed it.
3: I had nobody with me but a murderer. Do I really want to believe he's a murderer? Because believing that is terrifying. Do I really want to think that my husband died so that someone could rape me and kidnap me? For me, denial was the best way to survive.
2: We all tell ourselves little lies, and sometimes big lies, to make ourselves feel more comfortable, and certainly when our survival is at stake. I mean, you can change your perception of things.
7: This made her polygraph test useless.
4: She doesn't know in her own mind what is truth and what is fiction. How can she possibly react properly to a polygraph examination?
8: There is a reason, and a very good reason, that polygraph examinations are not admissible in courts of law. In this incident, Tom Brown passed polygraph. And in this incident, Mrs. Torres flunked the polygraph. I firmly believe that both results are dead wrong.
7: Prosecutors now accepted the idea that Kendra was brainwashed. But how would they prove that Julio had been murdered?
8: She could testify to what he said. She could testify about what happened to the dog. But we had a crime committed without an eyewitness. And this was a very, very close case.
7: Ballistic experts re-examined the evidence and the level trajectory.
5: So if you're handing a gun,
1: There's a lot of weight there. The chances of holding the gun to be perfectly flat, again, very, very unlikely, because I would expect it to be upward instead of straight across.
7: The medical examiner found no gunpowder residue around Julio Torres's entrance wound. So investigators wanted to find out the distance between Julio and the gun when it was fired. A bullet isn't the only thing that comes out of the rifle when fired. Gases and gunpowder do too. Brown's rifle, a .22 caliber Savage Model 99, was tested at the Oregon State Police Lab. The rifle had to be 36 inches away from the target to leave no trace of gunpowder. This meant that Brown's rifle was at least 3 feet away when the trigger was pulled.
1: To have muzzle to target distance of 3 feet and a level entry and exit wound, how do you contort yourself to be able to do that when he's claiming all he was doing is passing the gun along?
7: With this forensic evidence, Tom Brown was arrested and charged with murder.
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22: 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A bit salty. 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Yuck, yuck, yuck.
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7: Based on the ballistic evidence, prosecutors were convinced that Tom Brown murdered Julio Torres in the Oregon forest to have his 16-year-old wife

0: stable enough to hold out in court.
1: And then when I beat it, I'm going to go after these, go after Heard and those two prosecutors.
0: But if they did get a conviction, it wouldn't be a big deal because he'd get 7 years and parole. And he'd get out and he'd kill me and he'd kill my lawyer.
2: His cellmate turned state's evidence, but prosecutors still felt they needed the forensic evidence.
1: That evidence was important. But all those kinds of evidence are always subject to human frailties and cross-examination and credibility and bias and so forth. And of course, the powerful nature of forensic evidence is it's not subject to those things.
2: Kandra Torres testified in detail about her ordeal. Tom Brown told his version and tried to demonstrate how the alleged accident took place.
1: He tried to hand off their rifle, and it was you can't do it. And he stuck to his guns, and I believe stuck to a lie, but it was demonstrated to be that.
2: Brown was so confident that he waived the jury trial. The verdict from the judge was guilty. He was sentenced to life in prison. Bob Hamilton is retired now, but he attends Brown's parole hearings to make certain he stays in prison and that Kandra never has to see him again. Kandra is remarried, has a family and a new life. She credits forensic psychiatry with helping her move beyond her horrifying ordeal.
3: I guess the fact that somebody explained to her and explained publicly why she had these confused stories, that she was nuts, and there was a logical explanation for it, gave her a great deal of emotional relief.
2: But it was ballistics and the physics of gunpowder patterns that provided conclusive evidence that Tom Brown was lying.
0: I thank God for forensics. I think that they solve a lot of crimes, and the fact that the angle of the shot and the type of gun that was used and the powder burns were all proof that this, you know, that it did not happen the way that he said it did. So I was very thankful for that evidence.
4: You could have five witnesses to a crime, and you're probably going to get five different scenarios. Do the forensic science, you're going to get one. And that's it.
2: At the scene of a homicide, forensic scientists found clues that painted a virtual portrait of the killer. They knew he had a dog and a red carpet in his home. And they even knew the kinds of trees and shrubs in his yard. And he left behind an unusual cable tie and a dog collar that led police straight to the front door of one of England's most notorious killers.

0: After doing some Christmas shopping, 16-year-old Leanne Tiernan decided not to take the bus home, but instead to take a shortcut through a wooded area in Leeds, England, known as Hoffley Gill.
1: I had told her before not to go down there, especially when it was dark and dingy down there. It's not too bad during the day, but on a night it could be a bit not very nice.
0: When Leanne didn't arrive home as planned, her family went looking for her.
1: She may have fallen, possibly broken a leg. And then I decided to call the police because there was no sign of her.
0: For days, police scoured the area with no luck.
2: We searched 1,000 houses from top to bottom, but it didn't produce one piece of evidence that could link to explain what had happened to this girl.
3: We'd found absolutely no evidence of anything connected to Leanne. It was simply as if she'd vanished off the face of the earth.
4: Welcome to my talk show.
2: There was nothing at school that was a problem to her. We couldn't find any boyfriend in the background that perhaps would have explained why she'd not come home. From that point onwards, we structured the whole case as if it was a potential murder inquiry.
0: A television network broadcast a recreation

0: creation of Leanne's Walk Home. In it, Leanne's sister wore the same outfit Leanne was wearing on the night she disappeared. This broadcast generated one promising lead.
1: And one witness did talk to us about having seen a man in Huffleygill on numerous occasions and told us that he had a black and tan small dog.
2: We traced 70 plus people who walked the dogs in that area, and through a process of elimination, by showing the witness the dog walker and the dogs, we were able to eliminate all 70 plus.
3: I never gave up hope. If I'd have given up hope, I'd have probably ended up dead myself at the time. There was always a little niggle in the back of your mind, because you just don't know. You've got to give yourself something to keep going by.
0: 9 months later, a pedestrian noticed a suspicious bundle of trash in a wooded area about 16 miles from where Leanne was last seen.
2: It was a girl's body, and it was the body of Leanne. She'd been murdered in the most brutal of ways.
0: Leanne's body was wrapped in 9 large green plastic garbage bags and a bed cover. Her clothes were the one she was wearing on the day she disappeared, but it was clear her body had just recently been dumped there.
4: At this stage, we're not looking at a great length of time that her body's been there. So, of course, the questions are, where has she been up until now?
5: One would expect if a package like that had been left for any length of time, that animals would have got to it, would have broken in, they'd have smelt it. That hadn't happened.
0: The bags were tied with twine, which was unusual in both colour and design.
5: Normally, twine like this is made up of 3 strands twisted together. This one was unusual in that it was 4 strands twisted together, and certainly I'd not seen that sort of thing before.
2: It wasn't a standard off-the-shelf product that you could buy at any garden centre. There was something very unique about this.
0: Leanne Tiernan had given police a valuable tool, the trace evidence that could identify her killer.
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0: After Leanne Tiernan's body was discovered in the woods, her family went on television to appeal to anyone who might have seen someone in the area where Leanne's body had been found.
1: Leanne was a lovely girl. She was my baby, she was my mate. Just mix herself up.
0: Unfortunately, the appeal didn't generate any leads. But the autopsy answered some questions about where Leanne's body had been over the last several months.
2: It appeared to have deteriorated in a reverse way. It seemed to be more decayed on the inside than the outside. And that started us thinking in terms of, has she maybe been frozen?
0: Samples of Leanne's heart tissue were analysed under a scanning electron microscope.
3: In the case of Leanne's tissue, there were large gaps, which to me were indicative of an ice crystal once having been present and forced the muscle bundles apart.
0: The size of these gaps indicated she probably had been kept in a home freezer.
3: If you freeze very quickly in a material like liquid nitrogen or liquid oxygen, for example, the freezing rate is very, very fast and the ice crystals are tiny. If you freeze very slowly, for example, in a deep freeze, the cooling rate is much slower and the ice crystals are very much larger.
0: And scientists found more telling evidence in Leanne's hair. It was pollen. Specifically, pollen from the Ligustrum vulgare, otherwise known as the privet, which is a hedge plant. Pollen from the Populus fastigiata, a poplar tree. And Prunus domestica, which was from a plum tree. There were also remnants of burnt wood, an indication she had been close to a bonfire. The cause of death appeared to be strangulation. There was a knotted scarf and a cable tie around her throat and cable ties around her wrists. The printed lot numbers revealed the ties were standard issue, available through many retail outlets. But one yellow tie yielded an important clue. Its lot number showed it had been manufactured exclusively for the British postal system, which comprises the Royal Mail and the Parcel Force.
2: Useful information, but there are several thousand people who work for both companies, so it wasn't going to provide us with a name.
0: The materials which covered Leanne's body were also revealing.
4: She was wrapped in a duvet, and she was also wrapped in a number of green plastic refuse sacks.
0: The duvet bed cover had a floral design, which had been manufactured for decades and was impossible to trace. Scientists had better luck with the trash bags. They were 40 microns thick, a small piece of intelligence that identified them as a brand sold only through the Morrison grocery store chain. There were two of these stores near Leanne's home.
5: Actually, finding out who bought those bags was just an impossible task. But the main piece of information it helped give to us was that the killer's likely to be from the area where these supermarkets are located.
0: On the trash bags, bed cover, and Leanne's clothing were significant pieces of trace evidence. Tiny red carpet fibers.
2: These were distinctively lobed fibers. They were twisted in a particular way. They were also dyed in a particular way in that they were more red at one end of the twist than at the other.
0: There were also dozens of animal hairs, which appeared to be from a black and tan dog. This was consistent with the information from the witness who saw a man with the same type of dog in the area where Leanne disappeared. The killer used an unusual dog collar to wrap the garbage bags around Leanne's body. Investigators now knew the killer had a dog, red carpet in his home, and worked for the Postal Service. Now, all they had to do was find him.
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20: 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That's what we do.
0: The forensic evidence revealed Leanne Tiernan's body had been frozen before it was dumped in the woods almost a year after she was murdered. If the killer kept the body in his freezer, he probably lived alone. There was further evidence that he lived near a privet hedge and a poplar tree, had red carpet in his home, and a dog. And he most likely worked for the Postal Service, where he obtained the distinctive yellow cable ties. The last item for scientists to analyze was the dog collar used to fasten the garbage bag over Leanne's head.
2: It did appear to be a good quality dog collar, and it did have some distinctive features about it. The nature of the stitching, the thickness of the leather, the color of the leather.
0: Detective David Wilson was assigned the task of determining where the collar came from.
4: Our first aim was to try and identify the dog collar itself. And then perhaps if we could do that, move on to finding out where it had been sold, and then who it had been sold to.
0: The collar was manufactured by Armitage's Pet Products in nearby Nottingham, England.
4: Because the stitching process had become computerised in 1999, we're able to tell straight away that this collar was made between 1999 and 2001.
0: The manufacturer provided the names of more than 100 retailers who sold these collars during that time. Each one was contacted to see if they had kept any customer records.
4: At that stage, it was trying to find a needle in a haystack. But they didn't really keep records of people's names and addresses who had bought a dog collar. They just sold the dog collar.
0: On a hunch, Wilson asked for the names of customers who purchased the collar over the internet. This gave them their first real break.
4: There were only three people from Yorkshire and only one person from Leeds who appeared on that list. This was a John Taylor of Cockshot Drive in Leeds, and he bought six of these dog collars.
0: John Taylor was 45 years old, divorced, with two grown children, and was currently living alone, just 3/4 of a mile from where Leanne disappeared. And there was another startling revelation. Taylor worked for a division of the Royal Mail with access to the yellow cable ties like those found on Leanne's wrists. According to his neighbors, Taylor was a loner who raised hunting dogs and had a dark side.
5: He was a man who led a very nocturnal life. He'd go out at all times of night, poaching and hunting. This was seemingly his supply of food. We found that he had been cruel to animals, particularly in the killing process of animals.
0: Investigators also discovered that Taylor met women through Lonely Hearts newspaper ads.
5: We're checking telephone bills of his, and we found that he was making literally thousands upon thousands of calls to newspaper datelines. And he'd met quite a number of ladies and partners through this.
4: When we spoke to one female acquaintance in particular, she told us that he would like to take her up into his bedroom, that he would like to place a cable tie behind each of her wrists, and then tie that cable tie together. And then put a scarf over her face and have quite violent sex with her.
5: Three cable ties tied together, one around each wrist and one linking the two together, which was precisely the same way that he tied Leanne Tiernan up.
0: When police searched Taylor's home, they were surprised to see that there was no red carpet in his home and he didn't have a black and tan dog. Was it possible that John Taylor was the wrong man?
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0: Police were convinced that John Taylor was involved in Leanne Tiernan's murder, but they needed forensic evidence to prove it.
5: We knew that we had to examine every single inch of his home and his garden and his sheds and his outbuildings to find any evidence which could match to those items which had been found on Leanne's body.
2: The initial thing that struck us when we went in was that all the floorboards had been stripped, and this made us think, where are the carpets?
5: There were no carpets in John Taylor's house, but what he couldn't remove were the strands around the nails on the floorboards. There were bare boards with the nails in that had been used to hold down the carpets.
0: Those carpet strands in Taylor's home were microscopically similar to the carpet fibers found with Leanne's body. And on a loose nail in the kitchen, investigators found a tiny fragment of a trash bag, as if someone brushed up against the nail while carrying a bag. The trash bag fragment was the same brand as the type found with Leanne's body.
4: Found two dog collars, which were identical to those ordered from Armitage's. In addition to that, we found an amount of twine, and that was forensically examined and found to be identical to that recovered from Leanne.
0: In the backyard, scientists found a broken cable tie identical to the one around Leanne's wrists. And there was also a poplar tree and a privet hedge consistent with the pollen found in Leanne's hair. When police excavated Taylor's yard, they made a gruesome discovery. They found the corpse of a black and tan terrier.
4: We felt that Taylor had killed this dog as soon as it heard media appeals trying to identify that person who he knew to be himself.
0: The hair from Taylor's dog was microscopically similar to the dog hair found with Leanne's body. John Taylor was arrested and charged with Leanne's murder. When confronted with the overwhelming forensic evidence, Taylor confessed. He admitted abducting Leanne as she walked along the wooded path and forcing her to walk a half mile back to his home. Taylor used a distinctive cable tie from work to tie her wrists, and at some point, he strangled her to death. The ice crystals in Leanne's heart tissue showed Taylor stored her body in the freezer. Almost 9 months later, he covered the body with garbage bags and the bed cover and fastened them with the black twine and the dog collar, which was traced to Taylor through his internet purchase.
5: There's no doubt in my mind that John Taylor set out to kill on that Sunday. Leanne Tiernan was in the wrong place at the wrong time.
0: Although Taylor admitted the abduction, he insisted Leanne's death was an accident, claiming she had fallen and hit her head on the floor. But this was a lie, since the autopsy showed no such injury.
5: He couldn't explain how the girl had been strangled with a plastic cable tie and a double knotted scar. He couldn't account for that at all.
0: Investigators find it hard to believe that Taylor left so much forensic evidence. Pollen from his garden, carpet fibers, the distinctive cable tie, the twine, garbage bags, the hairs from the dog, all bore Taylor's signature.
5: He didn't leave his DNA. He didn't leave fingerprints. But he left items there that led a trail back to him, and that was his undoing.
0: John Taylor was found guilty of kidnapping and murder and was sentenced to 2 life terms in prison. 14 years earlier, another woman had been sexually assaulted in the same area where Leanne's body was found. The biological evidence from that case proved that John Taylor was the perpetrator. For that crime, and one other to which Taylor confessed, he received 2 additional life sentences. But no one is convinced that all of John Taylor's deadly secrets have been unearthed.
5: There are 4 murders that we're investigating in very great detail. One of the cases actually involves a prostitute whose body was found buried in the same woods that Leanne was later found.
0: Without forensic evidence, Taylor would not have been implicated in any of these crimes.
2: I think what satisfied me most about this case was the fact that we weren't relying on very powerful DNA or very powerful fingerprints evidence to identify an offender. It was old-fashioned forensics, if you like. It was fibres, it was hairs, it was the construction of various items, and all these things came together to provide some extremely powerful evidence.
0: First time in American judicial history, a trial was held on the edge of a cliff overlooking the Pacific Ocean. For 3 days, a judge and jury heard the forensic evidence interpreted very differently by the prosecution and by the defense. Was the death of a beautiful young woman an accident, or was it cold-blooded murder? Big Sur, California, 90 miles of high windswept cliffs, sparkling ocean water, and some of the most spectacular coastlines in North America. Sightseers come from all over the world just to enjoy the magnificent scenery. But you have to be careful. It can be dangerous.
8: You won't get a few months in the summer going by without someone falling and seriously being hurt or killed.
0: Three tourists from San Diego were walking along the cliffside overlook known as Seal Beach. The couple started walking towards their car. Their friend stayed behind to enjoy the spectacular view just a little longer. When the couple turned around, she was gone. They rushed to the cliff's edge, and they were horrified to discover that she had apparently fallen some 500 feet down the cliff. They ran to a store nearby for help. Rescue workers found the woman at the bottom of the cliff. She was dead. There was no way she could have survived the 500-foot drop. Unfortunately, accidents here do happen.
8: Everybody wants to climb out and get that picture of the ocean behind them. So they're out on the edge, on the precipice, and things happen.
9: One of the fellas said, people fall off the cliff like logs out here.
0: The victim was 20-year-old Donna Hartman.
10: It was absolutely horrible. When you know that one of the almost phobias that this young woman had was heights, and she dies in this manner, it's particularly a horrible event.
0: She recently separated from her husband and had been living and traveling with her friends, Virginia and B.J. McGinnis.
9: Donna was a wonderful young lady, but she was challenged. Her IQ was probably 85 or 90, somewhere in there. She was wonderful and friendly and thoughtful. Her husband was in the Navy.
0: At the scene, the McGinnises told investigators that Donna was wearing high-heeled shoes, which might have caused her to lose her footing as she stood at the edge of the cliff. In the photographs taken by the McGinnises shortly before the fall, Donna was wearing high-heeled shoes. The autopsy of Donna Hartman was routine.
8: The autopsy on our victim was not a true forensic autopsy. It was an autopsy and it did show cause of death, but it was not in the greater detail that you would want had you suspected foul play from the get-go.
0: The cause of death was a basal skull fracture, a massive blow to the back of the head, consistent with someone falling 500 feet to their death. But Donna's family in Louisville, Kentucky had questions about what happened, so they hired a civil attorney named Steve Keeney to help them get answers.
9: I wish the coroner had done a better job. I don't know what California standards are, but you would think the California would be closer to the cutting edge. This was far behind the cutting edge. And those responsibilities made it very difficult to show with any certainty to the insurance company or to a court or anyone else exactly what the cause of death here was.
0: What troubled Keeney were the photographs taken of Donna shortly before her death. They told a story that was much different from the McGinnises' account.
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0: Local authorities took no photographs at the scene of Donna Hartman's fatal fall because rescue workers believed it was an accident. So investigators asked Donna's traveling companions, Virginia and BJ McGinnis, for a copy of the photos they took that day.
8: They're using a disc camera, which has a rigid film on a circle. So we know the sequence of the photographs where they were taken.
0: Early in the sequence, Donna appears happy and alert. But photos taken later show something different.
10: The later photographs show a person who's docile, who looks exhausted.
8: Her hands are down, her facial muscles are slack, and she just doesn't, and the eyes are somewhat droopy. It appears as if she is either intoxicated or stoned.
0: The next photo in the sequence shows BJ McGinnis and Donna standing at the edge of the cliff.
10: The victim's eyes, quite appropriately, are looking at the waters below. Mr. McGinnis is behind the victim. The victim is a few feet from the edge of the cliff. Mr. McGinnis' left hand is on the victim's left shoulder.
0: Investigators thought BJ's position was extremely suspicious.
8: The only reason he's looking to the right is, you know, we would speculate to look for vehicles. Look, see if anyone can see. And that's the last photograph taken of her alive.
9: It's almost as though she's in motion then. And the husband's hands up against Donna's shoulder.
0: And the last four pictures were even more unusual.
9: I think those four photos are surveillance pictures. I think that was Virginia McGinnis looking through the viewfinder of her camera to make sure nobody saw what they did.
10: They're not photographs a tourist is going to take. And particularly the fact that the sequence, to this day, I don't understand why they were taken.
0: There's a shot looking down the cliff where Donna fell. Then, three panoramic views, one to the left, another to the right, and the last behind them.
8: Now, if she has slipped and fallen, then who's taking sightseeing photographs? I mean, who cares about a camera? Let's see if we can save her.
9: That film says they saw her when she fell off the cliff, and they kept taking pictures.
0: Investigators now suspected that BJ McGinnis deliberately pushed Donna over the cliff to her death. But what was the motive? Investigators discovered that the McGinnises had taken out a $35,000 life insurance policy on Donna Hartman just one day before her death. The insurance agent said that Virginia McGinnis asked him a curious question.
9: She turned to him on the way out of the door and said, "This is applicable to an accidental death, isn't it?" It was.
8: I don't deal with too many claims for life insurance, but that doesn't sound appropriate to me, almost as a matter of fact.
0: The beneficiary was Virginia McGinnis' son, who was in prison. He was listed as Donna's fiancé, even though he and Donna were already married to other people. The McGinnises filed a claim to collect on the life insurance policy just one day after Donna's death.
9: Virginia plopped the insurance policy down on the desk of the agent. He looked up and said, "You're kidding, she's dead?" Well, it's a pretty incredible story, but, you know, in the end, you have to pause. Surely somebody somewhere bought a life insurance policy and had the bad luck to have the deceased die the next day. It's not proof, but it sure stinks.
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0: Investigators wanted to know why Donna Hartman looked so alert and vivacious in pictures taken earlier on the day she died, but later on that day she seemed drowsy and disoriented.
8: The circumstances that we had indicated a homicide, not an accidental death. And our job was to prove it or disprove it. We had virtually no evidence.
0: Donna's autopsy was fairly routine, and the toxicology tests were routine as well.
10: I would characterize the autopsy as meeting minimal professional standards. If I had to object, it would be that it appeared that the possibility that foul play was really not taken into account. So that extra measure perhaps was not done in this case.
0: The doctor who performed the autopsy was not a forensic pathologist, but he did something virtually unheard of at the time. For reasons not entirely clear, he kept a vial of Donna's blood in refrigerated storage, and 2 years after her death, it was sent to the forensic lab for testing. A sample was placed in a gas chromatograph mass spectrometer, which broke the blood down into its chemical components. Traces of amitriptyline, a common antidepressant known as Elavil, were clearly present in Donna's blood.
1: In someone who'd never taken the drug before, I believe even one pill could cause them to be very drowsy, dizzy, possibly disoriented.
0: But how did Elavil get into her system?
10: The presence of Elavil in the victim's body was crucial because she had no prescription for it. Mr. McGinnis had prescription for it. Moreover, the effects of Elavil are evidenced by her behavior as seen in the photographs: dizziness, disorientation, sluggishness.
9: The dose of Elavil is determinative. A tiny dose may have little or no effect. A large dose can be so disorienting that you're drowsy. You may even fall asleep standing on your feet. At the very least, you won't be alert.
0: Investigators discovered Donna and the McGinnises had lunch about 2 hours before she died. The waiter who served them said that Donna ordered a soft drink.
10: It's anyone's guess, but if I had to speculate, I would say that at that point they put the Elavil in her coat, but it's speculation.
0: But there was no way to prove it. So investigators turned to another set of pictures, the ones taken during Donna's autopsy. They were analyzed by forensic pathologist Dr. Barbara Weekly Jones. She noticed two things which were barely mentioned in the original autopsy. Wounds on the back of Donna's hands, but not on her palms. And her fingernails were broken.
2: She's up like this, and she's grabbing hold of the edge. The nails will break off. Well, the same, you should have then abrasions on the palmar surface of your hands as you're going down, and she did not have that. All of her injuries are on the back of the hands.
0: Why would someone who slid down a cliff have bruises on the backs of her hands, but virtually no marks on her palms? Dr. Weekly Jones said it was impossible to be sure, but that she had a theory.
2: I think that she was pushed off the cliff and didn't make it, and her hands were stomped on in order to get her to continue her fall off the cliff. But the injuries on her hands were more consistent with a struggle or that scenario than a simple fall off the cliff.
0: This was a harrowing possibility. It meant that while Donna was hanging onto the cliff's edge, one or both of the McGinnises sent her to a certain death.
2: There was no what we call pattern injury to help determine as to what she was struck with. She could have been struck with a fist, for all I know, or she could have been struck with an instrument.
9: These were the wounds of someone who was fending off an attack and then died, as opposed to somebody who flopped down a cliff and had some things break along the way.
0: But were the McGinnises capable of cold-blooded murder? And if they were, could it be proven? To find out, investigators did a background check and were shocked by what they found. Virginia McGinnis was no stranger to deaths that looked like accidents.
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14: It's really an amazing product.
0: In previous years, Virginia McGinnis had received payment from various insurance companies for other deaths and several suspicious accidents.
8: She had been involved in tragedy after tragedy. Residences had burned down. Relatives and loved ones had died in her care.
9: Every house she'd lived in burned to the ground. And her daughter, her second husband, and probably others all died under mysterious circumstances. They all had incredible accidents.
0: With all the upheaval in her life, there seemed to be one constant. Virginia made sure all of her husbands and children had life insurance.
9: You know, Jay Leno says that what he loves is stupid criminals. And one thing about criminals is they're not holding a job. Every one of her life insurance policies was for the same amount, $35,000.
0: Because the face amount of the policies were so low, insurance companies didn't question the settlement. The insurance policy Virginia purchased on Donna Hartman's life was also suspicious.
9: Every single piece of that policy was either forged or fake, except for the name of the person who would die.
0: Donna Hartman signed the policy, and her signature was witnessed by Alice Kissane. Alice Kissane lived next door to the McGinnises, but she denied signing the insurance forms. As proof, she pointed out her name was misspelled on the document.
1: People don't misspell their own names when they sign their names, so that's a red flag to the document examiner, to the prosecutor, to anyone involved in the case.
0: Alice Kissane's signature did not match her known signature samples, and it had an unusual backward slant.
1: Backhand slanting isn't necessarily evidence of forgery, but it is evidence of someone trying to change the way they write.
0: With a court order, investigators forced Virginia McGinnis to provide a handwriting sample.
1: I asked her to write Alice Kissane's name first in her own natural handwriting, and then I asked her to write it in a backhand slant because that's how it appeared on the question document.
0: Forensic document examiners concluded Virginia McGinnis had signed Alice Kissane's name on the insurance policy.
1: It was not any different from her handwriting. She merely had changed the slant in order to disguise her writing and make it indistinguishable from the rest of the writing on the form.
0: 2 years after the murder, Virginia and B.J. McGinnis were arrested and charged with Donna Hartman's murder. Virginia now claimed she wasn't at the scene of the accident, and as proof, she reminded prosecutors she wasn't in any of the photographs. But one of the photographs showed the shadow of the photographer. Was it possible for science to identify the photographer from the silhouette?
9: We knew what day it was, and we knew what time it was because we had the 9/11 call. That gave us the position of the sun. And with the position

0: The NBA playoffs are underway, and now you can trade every game on Kalshi. 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Trade on anything.
1: Virginia had apparently picked Donna as an ideal victim. Just as Donna was separating from her husband, Virginia befriended her. Donna was vulnerable and an easy mark for an experienced con artist like Virginia. 52-year-old B.J. McGinnis never made it to court. He died in prison while awaiting trial. During Virginia's trial, the jury was taken to Seal Beach. For 3 days, court was held high above the beautiful Pacific Ocean on a windswept cliff where Donna Hartman had fallen to her death. The trial lasted for 3 days, the longest time a court had been in session at a suspected crime scene in American history. Jurors were asked to examine the cliff to determine for themselves whether Virginia's story of an accidental fall made sense. After a 4-day deliberation, jurors said it didn't, and Virginia was found guilty of first-degree murder. She was sentenced to life in prison.
2: What it really got down to was putting the facts together in a scientific, communicated fashion to a jury. And they were able to make the decision based upon the totality of the facts.
3: Without forensic science, Virginia McGinnis today would still be looking for victims. She'd probably still be killing. She would be burning houses, and she would be collecting insurance with your premiums.
1: Haunted by the mysterious disappearance of her mother, a young woman set out on a personal quest for answers. 20 years after the initial investigation, in some old bones, she found evidence of a deep, dark family secret, a hint of what really happened to her mother. Verona, Kentucky, population 500. The center of town features a four-way stop, a one-room city hall, and Mr. Herb's, a popular restaurant where the locals gather for its famous fried fish. In a town this size, word spread quickly when 25-year-old Marlene Major, the mother of two young children, was reported missing. Her husband, Bill, said she just got into her car and drove away.
4: He admit they had an argument Saturday evening, and she was mad at him. Heck, all upset, said he had spent the whole night driving here and there looking for Marlene.
1: Bill and Marlene Major had been married for 9 years. They appeared to be a traditional couple, but their marriage wasn't the least bit conventional. Bill wasn't Marlene's only love interest. She was having an affair with Glenn St. Hilaire, a man who worked for Marlene's husband and lived in a trailer on their property.
4: As time went on, Glenn and Bill's wife, Marlene, became closer friends, and romance started between the two of them.
1: Bill not only knew about the affair, he encouraged it.
4: I felt that Bill was actually using Glenn to get close to Marlene, because I don't think Bill's interest was in Marlene at all.
1: And there were rumors that Bill also had a girlfriend on the side. When questioned by police, both her husband Bill and Glenn St. Hilaire denied any involvement in Marlene's disappearance and said they didn't know where she went. Marlene's children, 8-year-old Donald and 4-year-old Lalana, were in bed when Marlene left, and they heard nothing out of the ordinary. Marlene's car was missing too, but she left without taking any personal items.
5: She went to the doctor like the week before and had gotten a prescription allergy medication that was there.

0: All of her jewelry was there. She didn't have her driver's license or social security card. She had nothing with her.
1: Police found no evidence of a struggle either in Marlene's home or in Glenn St. Hilaire's trailer.
0: It was literally like she had just completely dropped off the face of the earth. Gone. Poof.
2: Maybe she decided, the heck with the whole thing, I'll go start a new life someplace else.
1: Bill told the children their mother had abandoned them.
0: He just basically said that she was a drug addict, she was an alcoholic, she was a prostitute, that she did not care about us, and that she had run off and left with another man. That's what we thought had happened. You know, I mean, what else were we to believe?
1: Officials in Kentucky searched diligently for the missing woman.
3: Her dental records were faxed all over the United States. Anytime there was a woman of her approximate build and approximate age who was found, I'd say they were probably faxed at least 25 different times.
1: But their efforts were fruitless. Eventually, Bill Major and his two children moved from Kentucky to Rhode Island, where his parents lived. And 1 year after Marlene's disappearance, Bill remarried. Glenn St. Hilaire stayed in Verona and took a job at a local factory. For the next 20 years, no one heard from Marlene Major. Not her children, her family, or her friends. But something in Marlene's diary hinted at a deep, dark family secret that shed new light on a very cold case.
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1: Lalana and her brother Donald grew up believing their mother had abandoned them. Making things worse, their father became increasingly abusive.
0: I've seen him beat my brother to the point Donald could not pick himself up off the floor. You know, you would miss school because you had bruises.
1: Finally, when the children could take it no longer, they confided to their new stepmother that their father was sexually abusing both of them and had also threatened them.
0: To keep me and my brother in line when we were kids, it was, if you don't do what I tell you to, if you don't cooperate, I will kill your brother. You know, and would turn around and tell my brother, if you don't do what I tell you to, if you don't cooperate, I will kill your sister.
1: Bill's new wife called police and had him arrested for first-degree sexual assault.
0: We're peeking around the corner and he looked down the hallway at us. And I mean, just the look in his eyes. And I just sat there and I said to myself, I hope they keep him. I pray to God that they keep him. Because if they don't keep him, we're as good as dead.
1: Bill Major was convicted and sentenced to 15 years in prison. 9-year-old Lalana and 13-year-old Donald moved back to Kentucky to live with their maternal grandmother. And by now, Lalana was old enough to ask her grandmother about something that had always haunted her.
0: We were sitting in the parking lot in front of a department store, and I said, well, do you know where my mother is? You know, have you seen her? Have you heard from her? It was just like 10 seconds of absolute silence. And she looked at me. She said, honey, she said, your mother's dead. She said, she's been dead. She said, your father killed her.
1: But Lalana's grandmother had no proof, only suspicion. So Lalana decided to investigate her mother's disappearance on her own.
0: I watched things, you know, on old murder investigations and scientific documentary shows and court TV and, you know, all this. I watched all this stuff out of interest to see what I could pick up, to see what I could learn.
1: When Lalana turned 20, she was given access to her mother's cold case file. And in her mother's diary, she found a clue. There was a notation that implied her mother knew what her father was doing to her brother, Donald.
15: I went to get Donald up for school and caught Bill with him. He tried to hide what they were doing, but I know what I saw. I guess I died inside. I told him not to touch me ever again, and if he ever touched Donald, I'll kill him. He wants me to help him, and I don't know what to do.
3: Marlene couldn't even tell that horrific secret to her own family, but she did record it in her diary. Not in specific detail, but enough that you know what she's talking about.
1: Lalana also found evidence that her mother was considering divorce.
15: I have something on him. He'll sign the papers and won't open his mouth. If he does, I'd go to his mom. Just take my word for it, he won't. He'd die before he'd let his mom find out what I have on him. Did he murder someone? No, worse. Let's put it this way. I could be the biggest whore that ever walked the streets of Verona, and no judge in the country would give him custody of my kids over me.
0: He knew that if she left, she would tell someone eventually, and he would end up going to prison for it.
1: To find out more, Lalana interviewed everyone she could find who had known her mother.
0: I got a composition notebook, and if I talked to somebody, I wrote the date, the time, and what the conversation was over.
1: And everyone said the same thing, including Glenn St. Hilaire, her mother's boyfriend.
0: Glenn told me about something my father had said, and he had made the statement that if my mother had ever tried to leave him and take us, that he would kill her, and that he knew how to commit the perfect crime.
16: He told several people that he would cut her head off, knock her teeth out with the butt of the gun after he shot her in the head, and then he would remove her jaw. And cut her up in little pieces and spread her throughout the state.
1: And Lalana discovered something else. 1 year after her mother's disappearance, a hunter had found a human skull in a rural tract of land just a mile from her home. The bone was too badly degraded for DNA analysis, and there were no teeth or jaw, so dental comparisons were impossible too. But Lalana was convinced this was her mother's skull.
2: It's one thing having a murder case where you have no suspect and you just have to let it go. But when you feel 100% sure you know who murdered your victim and you just can't do anything about it, it's a hopeless feeling.
1: Almost 20 years later, Lalana searched the area herself, going so far as to dig in nearby sinkholes. She, too, was unsuccessful.
0: I was really hoping to find something, because that would be something more than we have now, if I could find the rest of her body. You know, but at the same time, you know, it was constant terror that I would find something.
1: Despite her frustration, Lalana soon learned that new forensic testing might be able to identify the mysterious skull, which for the past 20 years had been kept in the medical examiner's office.
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1: Mar- Marlene Major's daughter, Lalana, strongly suspected that a skull found in 1981 was her mother's.
0: There was no face, there was no jaw. It was just the top of the skull that had a distinct bullet hole right in the top of it.
1: The medical examiner determined that the fatal bullet entered her face and came out through the top of her skull. Three types of weapons could have caused an injury this size. One was a 9mm pistol, the same type of weapon Bill Major carried. A forensic anthropologist concluded the skull was that of a Caucasian female approximately 30 years old.
0: Most males have a heavy ridge right here across their brow, and this particular skull did not.
1: And there was evidence that someone deliberately tried to prevent an identification.
0: At the base of the skull, where the jaw inserted, there were small cut marks where it appeared as if someone had deliberately tried to sever the ligaments that attached the jaw to the rest of the skull.
1: But 20 years had passed since Marlene Major disappeared. And during that time, scientists found a way to extract DNA from fossils tens of thousands of years old. It wasn't DNA from the cell's nucleus, but the mitochondria that live outside the nucleus, which are more plentiful and easier to analyze. But mitochondrial DNA is passed to children only from the mother, so it limits the amount of information. Marlene Major's relatives were willing to pay for this new DNA test themselves, at the time almost $20,000.
3: One of the hardest things that I ever heard was that one of the sisters of Marlene Major actually was trying to cash in her in retirement to see if she would be able to pay for this DNA testing.
0: When my aunt told me that she was going to pay for the DNA test, I'm like, they can't do DNA. And she's like, yes, they can. There is some kind of test that they can do. So I went on the internet and started looking up on DNA and found out about the mitochondrial DNA.
1: Officials in Kentucky eventually rethought their position and decided to pay for this new DNA test available through LabCorp in North Carolina. A tiny bone fragment was frozen with liquid nitrogen, crushed into a fine powder, and placed into a vial with a DNA extraction buffer. The sample was then amplified, creating millions of copies of the DNA, so there was a sufficient amount to be tested. Technicians then used a computer to compare the mitochondrial DNA sequences of the skull to that found in Lalana's saliva.
4: Looking at 700 bases, and it would be hard for the human eye to line up all 700 bases, so the majority of the interpretation of the sequencing is done by computers.
1: Since mitochondrial DNA is passed maternally, Marlene Major and her two children would all have the same mitochondrial DNA profile. When the DNA from the skull was compared to Lalana's DNA, it was an exact match.
0: I felt like taking out a full-page ad in the Garrett County newspapers and saying, okay, look, DNA test back positive, Marlene Oaks is dead. Okay, she didn't walk out and leave her kids. She's dead. You know, she was murdered.
1: 20 years after Marlene Major's skull was found, science proved her identity. Her diaries had suggested motive, and Marlene's daughter, Lalana, was determined to bring her father to justice.
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1: Prosecutors believe Marlene Major discovered the truth about her husband, that he was sexually abusing his own children. In her diary, Marlene said she was considering divorce and would use this information against him if he stood in her way. For this reason, and based on the forensic evidence, prosecutors concluded Marlene's murder was premeditated. They believe Bill killed Marlene with his handgun, then dismembered her body to remove all traces of identification. Prosecutors think he buried Marlene's remains in several nearby sinkholes, disposed of the gun, and pushed her car into the Ohio River. This way, he could say, Marlene simply drove off.
14: It's ironic because 20 years ago when he committed this murder, he removed the teeth, he removed the jaw. He went through all these lengths to cover up the crime. And back then, nobody had any idea that, you know, 20 years later, we would be able to solve it with just a very small piece of material from that skull.
1: Bill's own father put the last piece of the puzzle in place. He said Bill confessed to the murder during a conversation the two of them had 5 years earlier.
14: For a man to kill his wife to him was appalling. And from that day forward, he pretty well disowned his son. He didn't want a thing to do with him.
1: Bill's father gave police this information at the time. But without any hard evidence, the information was useless.
15: In Kentucky, we have a rule that says that a defendant's statements are not enough. You have to have something to corroborate a defendant's statements. And, you know, from 96 until 2001, all we had was the statement.
1: Bill's father once again offered to help in any way he could.
16: I asked him if he would mind us coming up to Nova Scotia, putting a recorder on his phone, and then he would contact his son in Massachusetts. And he agreed to.
1: Sure enough, Bill incriminated himself.
18: I keep getting calls from Lana.
17: and she wants to know where her mother is so that she can get the bones and put them in a casket and have closure.
18: Yeah, and put me in jail for life.
17: You have pulled off the perfect crime, haven't you?
18: No, I wouldn't call it perfect.
17: No.
18: Because if a crime was perfect, nobody would ever know about it.
1: Bill Major was arrested and charged with Marlene's murder. During extradition to Kentucky, he confessed to the local sheriff.
19: He said, killing that girl meant nothing to me. It'd be like me getting up every morning tying my shoes. That's what it meant to me.
16: She would have been taking his, toys, I guess is how you would phrase it, or because his children were more than children to him.
0: Ultimately, she died to protect us. You know, she was trying to get us away from him and to get us out of that situation, okay? She was trying to protect her children.
1: Major admitted pushing his wife's car into the Ohio River and burying her body in a sinkhole. But neither the car nor the rest of her remains have ever been recovered.
14: We dug out the sinkhole as far as we could with a backhoe, but nothing was found. And the river, with the flooding and the speed of the river during times, there's no telling where that car's at.
3: Current is so strong, and the years were so many, that the chances of finding that car was like looking for a needle in a haystack.
1: It took the jury only 43 minutes to find Bill Major guilty of first-degree murder. He was sentenced to life in prison. Bill's incriminating statements and the scientific proof the skull was in fact Marlene's were all investigators needed.
0: And I thought, if anything is going to be our friend and is going to help us, it's going to be the science. You know, because that was not something he was counting on.
21: The ability to identify partial human remains after that length of time is totally amazing. And if it were not for the advances in DNA science, this still would be impossible.
19: Science is definitely smarter than the criminals. Criminals today may know what we can do with science, but nobody knows what we're going to do tomorrow.
1: California police had several suspects in the robbery and murder of a retired couple. Unfortunately, the forensic evidence was inconclusive. 10 years later, a determined forensic scientist with materials used by dentists found evidence that had previously been overlooked, and in so doing, made scientific history. Bakersfield, California, known for its oil fields, wide open spaces, and an aggressive crime investigation unit. Officials post pictures of their most wanted criminals on the town's website. But they needed every trick they could think of to solve the case of Clifford and Alma Merck, a retired couple who lived on the city's south side.
22: They loved to sit out on the front porch, and they had big trees out in front, and it was shady in the summertime.
1: One Saturday morning, the Merck son, Robert, stopped by his parents' home for a visit. He immediately noticed something was wrong.
23: He found a door open at the back of the house and entered and immediately detected a foul odor.
24: And I backed out of the house and told my wife, I said, something's wrong here. Go across the street and call the sheriff's department.
1: Jim Christofferson was one of the first to arrive at the scene.
23: The entire residence was ransacked. Everything turned upside down, chairs turned upside down. Anything that was in a drawer was tipped out and spilled out onto the floor.
1: When they got to the couple's bedroom, police discovered this was more than a robbery.
23: Clifford Merck was lying across the bed with his hands and feet bound with some sort of a cord, and he was obviously deceased. It was later determined he had been shot in the head twice.
1: Nearby, police found a pillow with two bullet holes. The pillow had been used to muffle the sound of the gunshots, but there were no spent shell casings in the home.
25: So whoever committed the crime probably collected those
2: casings to hide the evidence or to throw the investigation off track.
1: The search team found Alma Merck's body in the second bedroom.
4: There was a sliding panel in this location, and as we slid back, one could see that there was a body placed in this closet.
24: He told me that my mother, they found her in a wardrobe with a telephone cord tied around her neck and strangled.
1: Alma's jewelry and Cliff's handguns were apparently stolen during the attack. Investigators found two foreign fingerprints inside the home, one at the back door, the other on a sewing tray in the living room. In a search for suspects, a neighbor told police that he saw two men lurking around the Merck's home just a few days earlier.
23: He kept an eye on them till he finally lost visual contact with them because of some trees obstructing his view. And that was the last he saw of them.
1: The Merck's had no known enemies, and no one else in the neighborhood saw or heard anything unusual around the time of the murders. Investigators hoped that either the fingerprints or some other forensic evidence at the scene would lead them to the killer.
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11: At Cliff Merck's autopsy, the medical examiner recovered two 25-caliber bullets from his skull. Coincidentally, one of Cliff's 25-caliber pistols was stolen during the robbery. Investigators wondered whether Cliff had been murdered with his own gun.
12: We had been evaluating every 25-caliber automatic seized in the area as it came in to see if the ballistics would match the 25 caliber bullets that were removed from the skull of Clifford Merck.
11: 2 months later, investigators found Cliff Merck's gun. It was in the possession of a man whom we'll call Dan Jones at the time he was arrested on a drug charge. It was easily identifiable since Cliff's initials had been carved into the handle.
13: That was Cliff. He had his name on practically everything that he owned. He'd take some kind of an etcher and etch his initials on it. You know, it's just for identification.
11: Jones denied any involvement in the murder and said he bought the gun from an acquaintance, Robert Cowan, a man well known to law enforcement.
14: He had no occupation and he supported himself by stealing. Robbing houses, stealing from people outside of restaurants and that type thing. He had a long record of robberies and use of narcotics.
11: Robert Cowan also had a partner in crime, his brother Gerald.
12: The brothers were involved in criminal activity, a lot of small-time stuff, public drunk, a lot of narcotics usage, some assaults.
11: Forensic scientists tested Cliff's gun to see if it was the one used in his murder. The gun was test-fired into a tub of water. As bullets go through the barrel, the lens and grooves which make the bullet spin leave marks on the outside of the bullet.
15: They will design the barrel to have a certain direction of twist, a certain number of land and grooves, a certain measurement for those land and grooves. So those are intentionally put in by the manufacturer.
11: Surprisingly, when the bullets from Cliff's gun were compared to the bullets from Cliff's autopsy, they did not match. Investigators checked all of the local pawn shops and discovered that the Cowan brothers had pawned some of Alma Merck's jewelry. With a search warrant,
4: police found several other items belonging to the Merks in the Cowans' possession.
14: He had a wallet. He had two Social Security checks, which he was trying to sell. He had all types of jewelry.
4: But investigators did not find a .25 caliber pistol like the one used in the murder. Investigators then compared the Cowans' fingerprints and those of the drug dealer with the fingerprints found inside the Merks' home. They were astonished to learn that none of them matched. The Cowan brothers looked similar to the men seen walking near the Merks' home before the murder, but the neighbor couldn't make a positive identification. All investigators had against the Cowan brothers and Dan Jones was possession of stolen property.
12: It just got to a certain point where there was no fresh information coming in, and there was still a lack of physical evidence tying the Cowans to the crime scene.
13: We would talk, and he would say the same thing. We still think it's the same people, but we don't have the proof.
7: I never lost hope. I just knew in my heart that the police would do their job and find the people that did this to Mother and Cliff.
4: Investigators confiscated every .25 caliber pistol they could find, hoping that one of them would match the murder weapon.
15: I maintained those bullets in my secured work area. I never returned them to the sheriff's property room, knowing that I would one day get that firearm.
4: But eventually, there were other crimes to solve, other evidence to process, and the murder of Cliff and Dalma Merk moved quietly into the unsolved file. 10 years later, Jim Christofferson was promoted to homicide detective, but he never forgot the murder of Cliff and Alma Merk.
12: The case had always bothered me mainly because of the circumstances, the way they were murdered, and just knowing that there was that element out there still walking the streets that hopefully hadn't done more killings.
4: But after a decade, the trail of the killer had turned cold. Christofferson knew he needed forensic evidence to have any chance of solving the case.
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0: 10 years after Clifford and Alma Merck's murder, investigators in Bakersfield, California, were no closer to making an arrest.
1: We don't know who it was or if they're somewhere in the neighborhood still. It's really scary, very scary to think that they're still out there. They're not caught. And I tell you the truth, I really didn't think they were ever going to get caught.
0: Shortly after Jim Christofferson was promoted to homicide detective, he reopened the case, looking for any possible evidence that might have been overlooked.
2: When I opened up the case, it was very enlightening. First off, I had no idea that the initial investigators had done so much work on it. They had talked to literally hundreds of people and interviewed hundreds of people and had obtained a lot of good information.
0: Cliff Merck's 25 caliber handgun stolen during the robbery was recovered a few months later, but ballistic tests revealed it was not the murder weapon. In searching through the files, Christofferson discovered that there were several other men present on the night the Cowan brothers sold Cliff Merck's gun to the drug dealer. When Christofferson re-interviewed them, now 10 years later, one of the men present recalled an interesting detail. He recalled hearing the Cowan brothers tell the drug dealer that the gun they were selling had been used in a crime.
2: Once this drug person took possession of the gun, that he put a screwdriver down the end of the barrel and reamed it out, in effect changing the rifling of the gun.
0: With this information, Greg Laskowski took a second look down the barrel of Cliff Merck's gun and saw evidence of what the informant was talking about.
3: The land impressions at the very muzzle or the crown of the barrel had appeared to have been altered. It wasn't obvious at first because it's an old gun, but there was just something about the crown and the land impressions at that muzzle that were just different from the remainder of the impressions farther down the barrel.
0: Since only the end of the barrel had been altered, Laskowski needed to find some way to examine just the portion of the barrel that was unaltered. No one in the forensic establishment could help him.
3: I contacted a number of known experts about what I was planning to do and how to do it, and they all wished me good luck. And so, I kind of was working on my own at that time.
0: But Laskowski remembered using a dental casting material called Microsil in a case where he needed to see tool marks in a piece of metal. So he decided to try some of that by putting it down the barrel of the gun.
3: It consists of two parts, a silicone rubber base and then a catalyst or hardener. And when basically it comes in two tubes, so one then squeezes a certain amount of the rubber material out and then a corresponding amount of hardener out, you mix the two together. And in this particular case, we injected the cast into the barrel and let it harden.
0: It took 15 minutes for the Microsil to solidify inside the gun. When it hardened, Laskowski slowly removed the cast from the barrel.
3: It literally does not adhere to the substance that it's casting. It just records its surface detail. It's like an egg on a Teflon frying pan. One can see that one achieves a very true representation of the interior of the barrel, plus the fine detail.
0: He cut away the portion of the barrel imprint destroyed by the screwdriver, and then compared the remainder of the cast to the bullets that killed Cliff Merck. In an incredible turn of events, they were an exact match. This proved that Clifford Merck's own gun was used in his murder, and that the Cowan brothers had been in possession of the gun before it had been altered. Even with this discovery, it still wasn't enough to prove murder.
2: That was good circumstantial evidence. However, it still did not place them inside the crime scene.
0: But there was one more piece of evidence about to be uncovered that would point the finger at who killed Clifford and Alma Merck.
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7: today.
8: For the first time in the history of forensic science, a cast made of the inside of a gun was used to identify a murder weapon. The pistol used to kill Cliff Merck had been sold to a drug dealer by Robert and Gerald Cowan. But for some reason, the Cowans' fingerprints did not match those found at the crime scene.
9: The person who attempted the comparison was unable to make a match, and he failed to have another examiner verify his conclusions.
8: This was a breach of protocol. The standard operating procedure in all crime labs requires a fingerprint examiner to have someone verify his or her conclusions. So the fingerprints were resubmitted for analysis, and this time, the results were verified by a supervisor. The fingerprints found in the Merck's home matched Robert Cowan.
9: It goes without saying that I was highly irritated and embarrassed for the department.
10: Initially, on the latent evidence being misread, I tend to believe that was probably a training issue.
9: This was simply a situation where the original examiner was in over his head and couldn't handle it.
8: Armed with the fingerprint evidence and the ballistic test results, Robert Cowan was arrested and charged with 2 counts of first-degree murder.
10: Took him back to the office, and I showed him where his fingerprints were definitely found inside of that house and asked him to explain that. And he just shook his head and he just kept his mouth shut and he stayed silent and said he couldn't explain it.
8: Gerald Cowan was also arrested for the murders, but he was later released because there was no forensic evidence linking him to the crime scene. Gerald Cowan was later convicted of manslaughter for killing his father-in-law. He served only 2 years in prison for that crime before he was released on parole. Prosecutors believe Robert Cowan was one of the men seen near the Merck's home by the neighbor. Based on the forensic evidence, prosecutors say Robert Cowan and an accomplice broke into the Merck's home through the back door. Cliff Merck probably went for his gun to defend himself, and Robert Cowan grabbed the pistol and turned it on Cliff. The men

0: The NBA playoffs are underway, and now you can trade every game on Kalshi. 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
1: I'm glad he's where he is, and I think that he deserves everything that he's getting for what he did to my mother.
2: If they would let me, I would throw the switch or whatever it takes to do.
3: The Merck case took 10 years to solve and required both perseverance and ingenuity. The result was not only a conviction, but a new forensic test now used around the world when investigators suspect there has been tampering inside a gun barrel.
4: This is where forensic science works, as it always borrows or steals from its neighboring sciences or methodologies, and it takes those and uses it in a practical manner.
5: I could not have won the case. I could not have gotten the death penalty without forensic science.
6: I've had a long career, and it was one of the highlights of my career.
3: A late night street fight left one man dead, and contradictory accounts of what took place. Some said the victim was murdered. Others said it was self-defense. It took a member of the Wrestling Hall of Fame, a blood spatter expert, and forensic animation to reveal how a world-class athlete lost one of the most important fights of his life.

0: San Diego, California is a mecca for both athletes and outdoor enthusiasts. And it's where 25-year-old Dusty Harless settled after his successful college career as the AAU National Wrestling Champion. Dusty was a wakeboard salesman, which combined his passion for sports with his personality for sales.
1: He had so many friends. He knew so many different groups of people all over San Diego, and everyone loved him. He was just a great person. Like, if he touched your life, you were a lucky person.
2: And here's Dusty's fat stomach.
3: There's Dusty's stomach. Tomorrow he'll sit on the can for an hour. Run 5 miles, come back, do a couple of 100 push-ups.
0: Just after midnight one Saturday night, Dusty and his girlfriend, Sky Flanders, were heading home after an evening on the town.
1: We were just going to walk to the liquor store to call a cab.
0: Sky ran ahead of Dusty, seeking shelter from the rain. A man in a car pulled up beside her.
4: He said something to the effect, hey, baby, you want a ride?
1: And I said, no, I'm with someone. Like, obviously, I don't need a ride because I'm not alone. He hadn't seen Dusty right away.
0: Dusty walked over to investigate.
4: He made a statement to the effect of, hey, that's my girlfriend, you know. What's going on here?
0: Dusty went around to the driver's side. Words were exchanged. There was an altercation. By the time it was all over, the car sped away, leaving Dusty lying on the ground, bleeding to death.
1: I didn't know there was a weapon involved until then. And, I mean, obviously, when I saw the wound, things, you know, started coming together. I was hysterical. Why did you do this to Dusty?
0: When paramedics arrived, Dusty had bled to death.
1: I just was in total disbelief. I didn't want to hear what he was telling me. I didn't want to believe it. I didn't want to hear it. I was like, you're lying to me. And I was hitting the wall and freaking out, and he had to take me outside. I was being way too loud.
0: Sky was able to provide the assailant's license plate number, 2UCA167.

0: car was registered to Barbara Gensler. She told police her son David was using the car, but she didn't know where he was. 25-year-old David Gensler was a finance student at San Diego State University. He matched the general description Skye had given to police, about 6 feet tall, thin, with glasses. 3 days later, Gensler turned himself in.
1: Obviously, he knew he stabbed someone, but didn't know the extent of that wound. When he learned that this person had died, that's when he contacted an attorney.
0: Gensler refused to tell police where the car was, and he also refused to give them the clothes he wore that night and the knife.
1: What his story is, I don't know. He's never given us a statement.
2: Gensler looked very studious. He had the little glasses and was a tall, lanky guy that he didn't look like someone you would expect to get into a street brawl, much less kill someone.
0: But several eyewitnesses disagreed.
3: Hi, I'm Kingston Bagpuse. Some people say Talk Sports is possessed by the Premier League, but that's just not cricket. 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
0: Hundreds of friends turned out for Dusty Harless's funeral. He was a former wrestling champion and a world-class wakeboarder. His friends went out into the Pacific near his home and dropped wreaths of flowers on the water in his memory.
13: He knew
5: so many people in San Diego, different groups of people in different areas, and he had a lot of friends, like a lot of people loved him. If you knew Dusty, you were touched and you were lucky.
0: The autopsy revealed the cause of Dusty's death was a single stab wound to his aorta, the largest artery in the body.
13: Just one stab wound, and it went in 4 inches into the body and sliced the aorta.
0: Dusty's girlfriend, Sky Flanders, didn't see everything that happened, but she was certain David Gensler was a killer.
5: He looked kind of crazed. He looked like a wild animal, really. He had like a crazy look in his eyes and got in his car and left. So, yeah, he didn't say anything.
0: Eventually, an eyewitness came forward. His name was Scott Davis. He said he was driving by and saw two men fighting and stopped to try to break it up.
13: Scott Davis was a first-class petty officer with the Navy who was moonlighting as a bouncer at a local bar. And he drove up just as this was beginning. And what he said is as he drove up, he saw this beginning of a confrontation, and he saw the defendant take a hard swing and hit Dusty on the left side of his head, and that Dusty went down on his back, that the defendant jumped on top of him, straddled him, pulled out a knife with his right hand, and stabbed him once in the chest.
0: Davis said he fled the scene because Gensler had threatened him too. But David Gensler's version of events was significantly different. He said Dusty Harless instigated the fight by pulling him out of his car and wrestled him face down to the ground. He also said that Scott Davis, the so-called witness, was in fact an active participant. Gensler insisted Davis kicked him repeatedly while Dusty had him pinned down, but he managed to get a knife out of his pocket to defend himself.
1: He's thinking he's getting his ass kicked and he's in fear of his life, and he just blindly reaches back and stabs him. Is it likely or unlikely? I really can't say.
13: And that is what made the one stab wound into the pretty much the center of the chest of Dusty.
0: A week after Dusty's death, police found Gensler's car parked in a neighborhood on the other side of the city.
1: We were able to get DNA from the steering wheel, from the gear shift, from the turn signal, and that DNA, that blood, came back and matched that of the victim, Dusty Harless.
0: This tied Gensler to the killing. A short time later, after hearing about the incident in the media, one of Gensler's friends turned over a knife which she said belonged to Gensler.
13: It was consistent with the size of the wound. It was basically a 4-inch single-bladed knife, and it was consistent with the depth of the wound and other dimensions of the wound.
0: And the friend also turned over a bloody shirt. Tests revealed the blood on the shirt was that of the victim, Dusty Harless. The blood was on the front of the shirt, inconsistent with Gensler's version of the incident. Had Gensler been underneath Dusty on his stomach when he stabbed him, Dusty's blood would have been on the back of Gensler's shirt, not the front.
14: The fact that the majority of the blood is the front, it seems a more likely theory that it was a front, face-to-face confrontation.
1: Based on the facts of the case, based on the eyewitnesses, based on the periphery witnesses after the fact, I felt we had a murder case here.
15: I couldn't believe that I actually took another man's life. I only thought I got the guy in the shoulder. I didn't know he was going to die.
0: David Gensler was convicted of second-degree murder in the death of Dusty Harless. He was sentenced to 20 years to life in prison.
2: Which in California means life. People don't get parole when they have indeterminate sentences like that.
0: While in prison, Gensler continued to maintain he had acted in self-defense, and he hoped that one day he would get a second chance to prove his innocence.
16: Hey, it's Billy Bush. 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
0: David Gensler couldn't understand how a jury concluded he beat a national wrestling champion, then stabbed him in the chest without provocation. Gensler appealed his conviction, arguing he was denied his choice of counsel.
13: The defendant's initial attorney, Jerry Blank, was ruled not to be able to represent him because of some technical issues. The Court of Appeals said that that denied Mr. Gensler his right to the counsel of his choice and reversed it on that ground.
0: In preparing for the second trial, Gensler's new defense team found something in Dusty Hollis's background that made Gensler's claim of self-defense more believable. Numerous witnesses came forward to say Dusty Hollis had a reputation for starting fights.
25: They brought some people in that said my son was a street brawler. I don't know how they found him, but they did find some people that weren't really in, you know, a Dusty fan.
0: In addition, toxicology tests showed Dusty was legally intoxicated at the time of his death with a 0.12 blood alcohol level. There were also traces of marijuana in his system. And the defense team discovered that Skye Flanders originally gave police a completely different version of events from what she testified to at trial.
3: So he said at one point Dusty had him on the ground?
4: Yeah. And I think that's when he stabbed him.
2: Skye Flanders is interesting. She told police a few hours later that she saw Dusty in some kind of a wrestling hold, holding Gensler and throwing him. But then she didn't see a lot else until she saw him bleeding. Later, she changed that story on the stand in the first trial and testified that it was Gensler who was the complete aggressor coming out after him.
0: Skye also admitted that Dusty instigated more than his share of fights.
2: Skye Flanders did admit that she had committed perjury, that she had in fact seen Dusty Harless in one brawl that she had witnessed after she had been insulted in a bar. He'd taken the guy out and beaten him bad down in the alley. And that she had heard about several other fights where he was always pretty much the winner, and he was a good fighter, apparently.
5: It was now coming out that I had not been completely truthful in my original testimonies, and the reason I had said that is because I didn't want to feed the defense any information that they would use against Dusty in the case.
0: From the beginning, David Gensler described in specific detail how Dusty held him to the ground. To see if this was possible, the defense consulted Ned Blass, a two-time national collegiate wrestling champion and member of the Wrestling Hall of Fame. Blass said that Gensler's description was consistent with the classic technique every wrestler is taught.
6: And I'm taking the position of Mr. Gensler, Mr. Harless over here, and I'm probably not wanting to fight. If I back up, he would attack my arm, turn me up. I want to go to my face because I don't want to land on the back of my head. He drives my head down and keeps me positioned. I can't get up. He pulled my head back. I realize I have a knife in my belt. I'm taking the knife out. Plenty of room to take it loose and stab wherever I can stab.
0: Prosecutors scoffed at this notion, as did Dusty's family.
25: David Gensler would have us believe that he was laying face down on the ground and Dusty was sitting on his back, and that David Gensler actually stabbed Dusty like this up over the back of his head and stabbed him in the chest while he was sitting on his back. I mean, there's just so many things that don't wash here.
0: But if Gensler was telling the truth, why was the blood all over the front of his shirt and not the back?
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0: David Gensler spent 6 years in prison for the murder of wrestler Dusty Harless, but he eagerly awaited his new trial. His hopes were raised when Dusty's girlfriend, Sky Flanders, changed her story and now admitted that Dusty had been in several previous fights with others while they were out. As both sides prepared for the second trial, they each had very different explanations for how Dusty's blood got onto Gensler's shirt.
14: We have a blood spatter interpretation expert look at it from our crime lab. The defense hires a blood spatter interpretation expert to look at it from their end. And not surprising at all, their opinions are diametrically opposed.
0: The shirt had a large stain on the right front shoulder. Since Dusty's aorta had been severed, both defense and prosecution experts agreed the blood would have been spurting from the wound in the same cadence as his heartbeat. This meant that the blood flow wasn't continuous.
15: With an aortic wound, blood doesn't generally spill out. It spurts out or sprays out because of the pressure under the aorta.
0: Defense experts believe this would have given Gensler enough time to rotate his torso to face Dusty as the blood spurted from the wound. But Gensler's attorney had to find some way to show the jury how this could have happened. And for that, he turned to the new field of forensic animation.
16: Forensic animation has a specific application within the court system, and those animations have to be conformed to the rules of the court and what are expected in terms of rules of evidence.
0: The computer takes several key frames and then calculates the most likely way the bodies would move from one key position to another.
14: It's called pose-to-pose animation, which was developed in the 30s by Disney, where they would make a pose and then you draw the next major pose and then you fill in between later.
0: A layer called a texture map was then created to show the movement of the blood to Gensler's shirt.
16: We wanted the eye to focus on this almost in a clinical frame of mind rather than an emotional frame of mind.
0: A frame-by-frame sequence was created corroborating Gensler's story by showing how the blood got on his shirt. In August of 2000, 6 years after Dusty Harless's death, David Gensler went on trial a second time for murder. The defense presented a much different account of the incident than the prosecution did. The defense said Gensler innocently offered Sky Flanders a ride because he thought she was alone. And the toxicology reports prove Dusty Harless was intoxicated. Gensler said Dusty pulled him out of the car and in short order pinned him to the ground. And that the witness, Scott Davis, helped Dusty by kicking Gensler while he was pinned. Gensler says the fight was two against one, and that he pulled the knife from his pocket, stabbed blindly behind him, and quickly turned around so that the blood hit the front of his shirt. Scott Davis admitted leaving the scene of the incident, but strongly denies attacking Gensler. This interpretation of the forensic evidence, the forensic animation, and testimony of a Hall of Fame wrestling coach resulted in a very different conclusion. David Gensler was found guilty of the much lesser charge of involuntary manslaughter. His sentence was reduced to time served, and he was released from prison.
2: His life could have been ruined. Now he's a free man. I don't know what he's doing now, but I understand he wanted to become a lawyer.
0: The case shows the limits of what answers science can provide. Questions about exactly what happened the night of Dusty Hollis's death remain.
3: Most likely the main reason why there was more forensic evidence in the second trial is because there was literally years in between to prepare and to really go through everything with a fine-tooth comb and to present all evidence that you possibly could.
14: I've learned that in a fight, in a physical fight, things don't go always according to plan. The guy who's supposed to win the fight ends up losing. Anything can happen, and I think that's what happened in this case.
3: Exactly what happened, I don't think anybody will really know, except possibly the defendant.

0: homicide investigators faced a difficult question. Was the death of a young woman in a deserted park suicide, or was it murder? An alert homicide detective found a tiny clue in a suspect's trash can, and it was a discarded bandage, a dental expert, and a colossal blunder that revealed a love quadrangle with enough intrigue to go around. Nineteen-year-old Devon Guzman left her apartment one night and never returned home. The next morning, her roommate, Carrie Renner, and a friend drove all around Easton, Pennsylvania, looking for her. Eventually, the girls found Devon's brand new car in a deserted lot.
1: When I saw her, Devon's, you know, lips and eyebrows were purple, and I don't know why I didn't think she was not dead, probably because, you know, nobody really expects that. And I shook her and she didn't answer, so I was screaming, I was hysterical.
0: Devon Guzman was pronounced dead at the scene.
2: She had sustained a severe laceration in the throat area.
0: An empty syringe was found in Devon's waistband, although toxicology tests showed no drugs in Devon's system. And in Devon's hand was a knife. There was no blood on it, and experts concluded from its size that it was not the murder weapon.
2: It was an unsophisticated attempt to lead police in the wrong direction, or to perhaps somehow we would conclude that it wasn't a murder.
0: The lack of blood at the scene, along with grass and dirt stains on the victim's pants, confirmed what police already knew.
3: It's a secondary crime scene for sure. What was apparent to us was, one, she didn't die there, two, she didn't get into the vehicle under her own power.
0: Devon's body had been covered with her own jacket, which investigators found revealing.
3: That's kind of a symbol to us that it was somebody who cared about her. We usually start with the people closest to the victim, and then we work outwards.
0: Devon's roommate, Carrie Renner, was immediately considered a suspect. The two had been lovers.
1: Devon meant the world to me. And I loved her for who she was, and we were in love because it was real.
0: Police discovered that Carrie and Devon Guzman had been in a fight the night before the murder. It was so loud that patrons in the bar underneath their apartment heard everything.
3: They hear banging around, yelling, and somebody from the bar goes upstairs to investigate, and they come down and they say, well, it's the girls upstairs.
0: When questioned by police, Carrie didn't deny it.
1: Our fights were more out of the normal. Like, you know, like we would hit each other or, you know, stuff like that. She would pull my hair, you know, the vodka bottle, throwing it at me, pouring it on her. That's just how we were.
0: Carrie said Devon left the apartment after the fight, and she denied having anything to do with Devon's murder. Investigators decided to take a much closer forensic look inside the apartment.
1: Everybody in Devon's family already think that I did it.
4: I thought it was her, gotta be honest with you, because she was the rough one. She was abusive towards Devon. And so that was my immediate thought, that this woman, her, would do that.
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0: Carrie Renner admitted that she fought with her roommate, Devin Guzman, the night before Devin's murder, but Carrie denied killing her. In their apartment, in the shower stall, investigators found Devin's car mat. It appeared to have been recently washed. Investigators sprayed luminol in the shower stall underneath the mat, and it glowed. It was a positive, presumptive test for the presence of blood. DNA tests confirmed the blood in the shower stall was that of the victim, Devin Guzman.
3: So our thinking is, well, could the murder have happened in the shower? And could it have started, you know, in the car where there could have been blood, or she had blood on that when she was transported into the vehicle?
0: Carrie was immediately brought to police headquarters and given a lie detector test.
1: It was terrifying. It was scary, but I mean, I had nobody there that I knew. There was nothing I could do, and I didn't want to give in and say, okay, you're right, because I know I didn't do it.
0: The results of the polygraph were inconclusive.
3: Carrie is a viable suspect. We can't rule her out at this time. We have signs of a struggle at her house. We have traces of blood, and we just can't rule her out.
0: But investigators found something else in Devin's background. Devin had another lover, a married woman, Michelle Hetzel. In fact, Devin and Michelle had recently returned from a vacation together in the Virgin Islands. While there, the two made a commitment to one another.
4: She told me that they got married and they go through these things, you know. I gave my advice the best I could with what I saw. But, you know, being 19, you can only do so much. You can't chain them to the porch.
0: Police learned that Kerry Renner wasn't the only one upset by this affair. Michelle's husband, Brandon Bloss, wasn't thrilled either.
2: It really creates ego problems. It's one thing if your wife starts having an affair with another male. I think if your wife's having an affair with a female, it even creates more problems. And I think that since that was occurring in this relationship, it caused quite a bit of anger between Brandon and Devin.
0: Friends told police that Devin, Kerry, Michelle, and even Michelle's husband, Brandon, were often at odds.
6: Of course, anytime you interject a third person without the consent of both parties, there's going to be a problem there.
4: It's four people, not just Michelle and her husband. And Devin was also, Kerry was involved. And that Kerry was the spark plug, if you will.
0: In tracing Devin Guzman's last known movements, a witness told police he saw Devin Guzman at Michelle and Brandon's home on the night of her murder.
7: I woke up because there was some noise outside that I realized was an argument. The woman that I now know to be Devin was standing on the doorstep of the house in back of me with two people inside the house, three of them arguing. I looked at the clock. It was 12:35.
0: Detectives sprayed the inside of the couple's home with fluorescein, which is like luminol in that it glows when it comes into contact with red blood cells. They found nothing.
8: We should be able to detect blood all over the place if this is where her throat was cut. And we go into the house, and we're all over the place, and we're not coming up with anything.
0: Since dirt and grass stains were found on Devin's pants, investigators decided to spray items in the couple's backyard with fluorescein. There, on a pool cover, and on the nozzle of a water hose, were tiny traces of blood. But the blood couldn't be tested for DNA.
8: It's been too heavily washed off. There's just not enough genetic material there. And when you go to do DNA from blood, there's no DNA in red blood cells. You have to get it from a nucleated cell, like a white blood cell. And there's just not enough there for testing.
0: Police found another suspicious piece of evidence in the couple's washing machine.
9: Well, there was a pair of jeans belonging to Michelle Hetzel, and there was some water in that. Police took the jeans and water, and it tested positively, presumptive for presence of blood.
0: The blood was so diluted, it was impossible to get a DNA profile. But in a pocket of Michelle's jeans, police found the plastic cap of a drug syringe, the same type of syringe which was in Devin's waistband.
9: Michelle Hetzel had worked for a physician in a physician's office where she may have had access to those types of syringes.
0: Police now had three suspects in the murder of Devin Guzman, and all of them had the motive and opportunity to commit the crime.
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0: On the night of her murder, Devin Guzman got into a fight with her roommate, Carrie Renner. She then drove to the home of her other lover, Michelle Hetzel.
4: I really didn't like Carrie. I thought Michelle was the sweet one. Carrie was the bad one.
0: Carrie Renner, Michelle Hetzel, and her husband Brandon all denied any involvement in the murder. Michelle and Brandon admitted that Devin paid them a visit around midnight, but said she left about an hour later. But based on the forensic evidence, police didn't believe Devin ever left the couple's home alive.
9: First of all, no one saw her anywhere other than there. That was the last time she was seen, was at that location.
0: Detective Barry Golizeski decided to put Brandon and Michelle's home under 24-hour surveillance. He saw Brandon take the garbage out to the sidewalk and, on a hunch, confiscated it, since trash is considered public property once it's put out for collection. In the trash bag, Golizeski discovered something suspicious: a used Telfa pad, commonly used to cover open wounds.
8: And it has a unique wound outline on it. You're able to see the entire outline, and it sort of looked like a mouth.
9: According to Golizeski, they look like bite marks, you know, that's imprinted on these bandages.
0: Scientists examined the Telfa pad with alternate light sources, which can provide much more information than an examination with normal white light.
33: If you look at the gauze pad under white light and you see absolutely nothing, you may go to an alternate light source and find a material which has oozed from the bite mark that does react to the alternate light source.
0: Under the alternate light source, an image appeared on the bandage.
34: The shape of the image on the bandages was elliptical. It had the same type of measurement you would look at when you see a bite mark, and I told him it was very possible that this actually was a bite mark.
0: Investigators now had legal authority to inspect Brandon Bloss's body. On his left forearm was the clear impression of a fresh bite wound. But whose was it? The medical examiner ordered Devin's body to be exhumed for a sample of her bite impressions.
35: Well, this is the first time that I've ever been asked to secure dental impressions of a deceased victim, especially one who has been exhumed. I've never done it before, and I'm not quite certain if I know of anybody else in my field that has done it before.
0: Dr. Scanlon took a cast of Devin's teeth, like an orthodontist does when making braces, then scanned the casts into a computer. Using a process called hollow volume overlay, Dr. Scanlon superimposed computer-generated hollow outlines of Devin's teeth over a scale photograph of the bite mark on Brandon's arm. The outer rim of the bite cast and the outer rim of the bite mark were consistent. Police were convinced that the bite wound on Brandon's arm was from Devin Guzman. But this was proof that Brandon and Devin fought. It was not proof of murder.
2: I don't think that science in any way inculpates Brandon toward a murder at all. What it proves is Devin Guzman bit Brandon Blose, period.
0: Then police realized something. They had Michelle's car in their possession. Why? Michelle was driving when she and Kerry found Devin's body. And Michelle inadvertently pulled up too close to Devin's car, so close that her car was impounded as part of the crime scene.
9: And I don't think Michelle has ever dreamed that her car was going to be impounded as part of that search.
0: In Michelle's trunk, police found Brandon's clothing and some rubber gloves.
8: You find clothing, sweatshirt, jeans, socks, shoes, and underwear. And they're all consistent with a male of Brandon's build, and there's blood that's evident on these clothes.
0: DNA testing of the blood on Brandon's clothes revealed it was Devin Guzman's.
9: It is direct evidence that shows that the husband, Brandon Blose, had contact with this victim and when she was bleeding. You know, it's tough to explain that one.
0: Brandon Blose and Michelle Hetzel were arrested and charged with first-degree murder.
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0: Prosecutors do not believe Kerry Renner had anything to do with her roommate Devin Guzman's murder. The small traces of Devin's blood in the apartment shower could easily have been menstrual. And forensic testing of Devin's car mat in the apartment revealed the stains were from food, not blood. Prosecutors believe Michelle and Brandon killed Devin Guzman because of jealousy.
8: Michelle is married to Brandon, and he's living with her, but yet Devin and Michelle are still having a relationship going on. So obviously there's jealousy from multiple people involved.
0: Prosecutors say Michelle Hetzel was jealous of Devin's continuing relationship with Kerry Renner.
13: There was no question that there was this relationship, and there was some jealousies between the girls. They both had a reason to get rid of her.
0: And there may have been a financial motive as well. When Devin and Michelle went to the Virgin Islands together, Michelle charged the entire vacation on her husband's credit card, including their so-called wedding rings.
2: $7,000. Well, guess who earned that money? Brandon. Michelle couldn't keep a job, didn't have a job at the time. She was cheating on her spouse, not with another man, but with another woman.
0: Prosecutors were convinced the murder was premeditated. Phone records showed that Michelle or Brandon called Devin on the night of the murder. A neighbor confirmed seeing Devin arrive around 12:30.
14: That's good. Thanks. Cool.
0: Sure. At some point, the couple lured Devin out to their backyard and attacked her. The evidence suggests Devin fought back aggressively, biting Brandon's arm in the process. But she was no match for the knife. No one knows who actually wielded the knife. The forensic evidence suggests the couple dragged Devin's body to the car, leaving grass and dirt stains on her pants. Michelle and Brandon then drove Devin's body and her car to the deserted park just 2 miles from their home, where they staged the scene to make Devin's death appear to be a suicide. But they made several mistakes. When Michelle planted the syringe, she left the cap in her jeans, where it was later found by police. The evidence suggests Brandon removed his bloody clothes at the park and put them in the trunk of Michelle's car.
8: I think he actually comes home naked, jumps in the car, which his wife had to drive,

0: The NBA playoffs are underway, and now you can trade every game on Kalshi. 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
1: We're both sentenced to life in prison. Had it not been for the forensic evidence, an innocent person might have been punished, and the guilty may have gone unidentified.
2: But for the science, we would not have made an arrest in this case, and we certainly could not have gotten a conviction.
3: It was kind of the first time I've ever had a homicide case where the victims actually had evidence that came from her own mouth. In order to convict, you know, her killer.
1: When a 42-year-old married man ran off to Montana with a married woman, friends and family called it a midlife crisis. When he disappeared just a year later, friends and family called that a homicide. The case went unsolved for 15 years, until a Civil War buff found more than military memorabilia in the grounds near Gettysburg. Franklin County sits on the outskirts of Gettysburg, Pennsylvania, a must-see for tourists and military historians alike. But the locals found the lives of Melvin and Joanne Snyder far more interesting than those Civil War battlefields. On Saturday, May 25, 1985, Joanne Snyder left for work around 5:30 a.m. She baked pies for a local diner. When she returned home around noon, her 43-year-old husband Melvin was gone, and so was his truck.
4: She looked around for him and observed some things that she felt were out of the ordinary. First of all, he left his tools out. Melvin Snyder was very meticulous about his things. He was very careful about his things. He wouldn't have just left his tools laying about.
5: Joanne had called some of her family to come over and help look for Melvin.
1: While searching the property, a family member found a .25 caliber shell casing on the barn floor, but there was no blood evidence anywhere nearby.
5: A bullet like that will usually not travel through a human body. If it does not travel through, you're usually not going to get blood running anywhere. It's not like the typical TV shows where you see blood flying everywhere.
4: There were no eyewitnesses, unless maybe there were some barnyard animals, and of course they weren't talking.
1: Joanne waited for 2 days before she filed a missing persons report. Police found Melvin's pickup truck about 60 miles away in Reisterstown, Maryland. It was in a grocery store parking lot. Melvin's checkbook and .22 caliber rifle were still inside the truck, so the motive wasn't robbery.
4: The truck was left windows partially down, keys in the ignition. I believe some of Melvin's belongings were still located in the truck. Other than that, the truck was in fine condition except for some marks in the back of the bed of the pickup truck.
1: And the truck radio was tuned to a rock music station.
5: Melvin Snyder never listened to rock music.
1: Melvin Snyder was well known in his small town.
6: Gentlemen, change partner.
1: Just a year earlier, Melvin had an affair with a married woman, Teresa Harshman, whom he knew from square dancing. Melvin and Teresa left their jobs and families behind and fled to Montana. Melvin's wife Joanne and Teresa's husband Ron took the opportunity to get better acquainted too.
7: Mr. Harshman and Mrs. Snyder struck up a relationship and were intimate with one another.
1: But after only 3 weeks, Melvin and Teresa decided they had made a mistake and moved back home.
6: Gentlemen, change partners across.

0: Rogers and Springer.
1: However, in this recent disappearance, neither Teresa Harshman nor her husband Ron knew of Melvin's whereabouts. And the bank reported no activity on any of Melvin's credit cards.
2: He had a young son. He was early 20s. And this wasn't the kind of man that would just run off and leave family obligations.
1: Which is why investigators began to suspect foul play.
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1: Forty-three-year-old Melvin Snyder, a gentleman farmer and factory worker, went missing. His family knew of no reason why he would have left home.
22: He would virtually have to live in a cave and have no contact with the outside world, not to have some sort of record with something.
23: We had divers check the ponds in the area, talk to neighbors if they had seen anything unusual, if they saw him leave. No one did.
1: Melvin's dental records were compared to every unidentified body discovered anywhere in the United States, with no success. The only lead in the case was from a neighbor who said he saw a brown pickup truck near Melvin's home on the day he disappeared. It was similar to the truck Ron Harshman owned. Ron's wife and Melvin Snyder once had an affair.
0: Whether it was Harshman's truck or not, I don't know. We don't know.
1: Police discovered that Harshman had purchased a .25 caliber handgun just a few weeks before Melvin's disappearance. Coincidentally, a .25 caliber shell casing was discovered in Melvin's barn on the day he disappeared. Police searched Harshman's home and found ammunition for a .25 caliber weapon, but no gun.
23: I asked him where the gun was, and he said, "You'll have to ask Teresa. She's the one who took the gun. She liked it, and she took it." So when we asked her, she said, "No, that's a lie. I don't even like guns. I don't know anything about the gun."
1: During their investigation, police also learned that Ron Harshman and Melvin Snyder once had an unpleasant confrontation over the affair Melvin was having with Ron's wife.
0: He learned that Mr. Snyder was coming to his home to pick up his wife, and he crashed his car into him.
23: He had a gun with him at that point, shot at him, did not hit him. Nothing happened. No one was hurt.
1: Melvin didn't want to pursue the matter, and no charges were filed.
2: Melvin had expressed a great deal of embarrassment about the whole incident, and I think he sort of felt that it was in part his own fault that this had happened.
1: And there was one more interesting twist in the case. Melvin and Joanne Snyder had come to terms with the affair, but the Harshmans had not.
2: Melvin was trying very hard to make the marriage work. Mr. and Mrs. Harshman, on the other hand, had a rockier road, although they did attempt to patch things up. Eventually, in the fall and spring, they separated, and Teresa filed for divorce.
1: Joanne Snyder denied any involvement in her husband's disappearance, but she admitted having several telephone conversations with Ron Harshman the week before Melvin disappeared. Both Joanne and Ron insisted the calls were innocent. And that's where things stood. 1 year later, Ron and Teresa Harshman divorced, sold the farm, and Ron moved out of the area. He continued to say he had nothing to do with Melvin's disappearance, and he even demanded a meeting with police to stop what he called their harassment.
23: We did have the meeting. We had lunch together. He was sociable, but he bordered on being angry. And the whole purpose was for me to stop interfering in his life, both his social life and with his coworkers. I explained to him that I was an investigator and that all he had to do was to take a polygraph test, and I would personally apologize to everyone, including his coworkers.
1: But that was an offer he didn't care to accept.
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15: We had no body. We had no actual gun. We knew what the past history was between Ron Harshman and Melvin Snyder. And common sense will tell you that, yeah, he has a good reason to want to kill Melvin Snyder. He's the only person that we know of that ever wanted to harm Melvin, but that doesn't prove it in a court of law.
31: Before his disappearance, Melvin Snyder told friends that he was afraid of Ron Harshman because Ron was still angry about the affair he had with his wife.
32: I always have a strange feeling about the fact that he, in essence, had predicted something like this was going to happen.
31: For the next 15 years, the case haunted prosecutor Jack Nelson. He knew Melvin Snyder personally. And something just didn't add up. A .25 caliber shell casing was discovered in Melvin's barn. And Ron Harshman purchased a .25 caliber handgun just a few weeks before Melvin disappeared. But Ron was never able to produce the weapon, saying it had been misplaced.
15: There was a lot of information there, but nothing new was coming in to give you the opportunity to do anything more with it.
31: Nelson pored over the case file and discovered an interesting notation. Ron Harshman admitted test firing his new .25 caliber pistol in his backyard just after buying it. That gave Nelson an idea.
32: What about going out there and seeing if we can find a shell casing, and then compare that to the one in the barn?
15: Mr. Nelson originally told me that. I just kind of gave him a look like, this is 15 years to try to find a shell casing in grass, and we're not sure the exact area. But in this case, being the fact that it's a murder, I'm willing to try any idea, and it was worth a shot to do.
31: Police found help in nearby Gettysburg, Pennsylvania. Don Hinks was known in these parts as a retailer who sells metal detector equipment. These metal detectors were often used to unearth military artifacts.
33: Now, when I went out and found three French and Indian War cannonballs in one hole on the Braddock campaign, that probably gave me a bigger high than this .25 caliber automatic shell casing.
31: But Hinks and several of his colleagues were happy to do what they could, despite the fact Harshman's farm was several hundred acres.
33: But there was so much trash out there, so much farm equipment. It's the place where they would throw the garbage along with the tinfoil and the toothpaste tubes, and all the junk went out there. So the challenge was working through 130 years of trash and picking up the little single 25 caliber automatic shell casing that we were looking for.
31: Modern metal detectors use computer processors to measure levels of conductivity, which enables them to identify the type of metal and the depth of an object underground.
33: They're basically computers that can pretty well tell you what's down there, how deep it is, does everything but dig for you today.
31: Hinks and his team found many shell casings, but none that were 25 caliber. Then, Hinks got a signal near a clothesline post.
33: In about 20 minutes, I got a signal that was in the proper reading range as far as the detector was concerned for a shell casing, and it went down, so we cut a little plug, turned it over, and there, sitting right in the plug, was a 25 caliber shell casing stuck to the bottom. When you look at it and you see the patina on it, you know, it's not a freshly buried object.
0: My first thought was, this is going to be too good to be true. This can't be the one that he actually fired.
31: Investigators hoped that after 15 years in the ground, the shell could still be tested.
10: 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And on TuneIn's Classic Rock Hits, you'll find only the best in high-octane awesomeness. We're talking rock gods like Led Zeppelin, Kiss, AC/DC, Lynyrd Skynyrd, and so many more. So for those of you about to rock, search Classic Rock Hits or ask your smart device to play Classic Rock Hits on TuneIn.
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2: Fifteen years after Melvin Snyder's disappearance, investigators found a .25 caliber shell casing several inches beneath the soil on Ron Harshman's farm. It was the same caliber and made by the same manufacturer as the shell casing found in Melvin's barn. When someone pulls the trigger of a gun, there's a mini explosion inside. The bullet goes through the barrel. The shell casing is forced backwards, coming into contact with the breech face before it is ejected. The breech face in any gun has unique and distinctive marks from the manufacturing process.
3: It's subjected to several milling and finishing processes which cause small microscopic imperfections to be imparted to the surface.
2: And those same marks are imprinted on each and every shell casing that exits that gun. Ballistics experts at the Pennsylvania State Police Crime Lab were asked to analyze both shell casings.
4: When he first got the casing, he said, you know, it's somewhat corroded and it's been exposed for a long period of time. He said, don't get your hopes up.
3: I'm not a soil expert. It could have the effect of minimizing any distortion or variation that could occur had it been on the surface of the ground and maybe been exposed to rain and corrosion and other things like that. Being underground may have, in fact, in this particular case, helped to maintain the quality of the markings that were present on the primer. But it can vary from case to case.
2: Under a microscope, firearms examiners discovered this was precisely what happened. The impressions on the shell casing were still clear. And those impressions caused by the breech face were identical to the breech face impressions on the shell casing found in Melvin Snyder's barn.
3: There was no doubt in my mind whatsoever that these two discharged cartridge cases had originated from the same source, same firearm.
5: Why would he have shot his gun on Mr. Snyder's property? There was no reason for that except for the fact to kill him.
2: Based on the ballistic evidence, prosecutors charged Ronald Harshman with first-degree murder. Melvin Snyder disappeared on May 25th, exactly 1 year to the day from when Melvin started the affair with Teresa Harshman.
6: Mr. Harshman is the kind of man that no one was going to tell him what to do. No one was going to take his property. He became very vengeful, very, very angry. He was not the kind of person that was going to allow his wife to return home and try to rebuild their relationship. There was no forgive and forget. It was, I will get my revenge. And that's what he did.
2: Prosecutors say the crime was premeditated. The evidence suggests that Harshman drove to Melvin's home, found him inside the barn, then shot and killed him with his new .25 caliber pistol. The .25 caliber round probably didn't exit Melvin's body. Prosecutors believe Harshman drove home and returned later on his motorcycle. After he disposed of Melvin's body, he put his motorcycle in the back of Melvin's truck, which created the damage found in the bed of the truck. Harshman then abandoned Melvin's truck 60 miles away in Maryland and drove his motorcycle home.
6: What did he do with the body? The body, after 19 years, has not been found. Carefully, he must have planned where he was going to take the body, how he was going to dispose of the body.
2: During police questioning, Joanne Snyder admitted that she told Ron Harshman that Melvin would be home alone that day. But prosecutors had no proof she had any prior knowledge of the murder.
5: I think Joanne had some involvement in this case. Now, I'm not sure whether or not that was done intentionally or if she was being used by Ron Harshman and didn't realize she was setting Melvin up.
2: Ron Harshman pled not guilty. Prosecutors knew that trying a case with only one piece of forensic evidence